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1: 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Well, it's so great to have Dr. Frank Turek with us today. He's appeared on hundreds and hundreds of radio programs and TV networks, including Fox News, ABC, CBS. And we're excited about his book, a book that we're making available called I Don't Have Enough Faith to Be an Atheist, just recently revised and expanded. Dr. Turek, you spend a lot of time talking with skeptics on college campuses. What's one question students ask the most?
2: They're normally asking questions about the implications of Christianity, at least in recent years, more so than the evidence for Christianity. So they'll ask questions like, well, what does God have against, say, same-sex behavior or same-sex marriage or transgenderism? Or they may say, well, wasn't the God of the Old Testament bad and judgmental? Or, you know, does the Bible condone slavery? These are more moral questions than they are, is Christianity true? So people are more concerned with the moral questions than they are with, well, is there evidence that the universe had a beginning and there must be a beginner? Is there evidence that the universe is designed and there must be a designer? They're more concerned with how it affects them today. And so much of the book talks about the evidence from the ground up that truth exists, God exists, miracles are possible, Jesus rose from the dead, the New Testament documents are telling us the truth, and the entire Bible is the word of God. But sometimes people aren't interested in truth. That's why when I get skeptical questions, I normally ask this question back. If Christianity were true, would you become a Christian?
3: Yes.
2: And a lot of times, Dave, the answer is no, because it's not a head problem, it's a heart problem. They don't want it to be true. They don't want there to be a God because they want to be God over their own lives. Now, we get testimonies all the time that people say, I read the book and I became a Christian, because they're open, right? But a lot of times people are not open. In fact, maybe we could do a little thought experiment with the audience today and ask them this question. If you're listening right now, think about somebody you know who's not a Christian whom you'd like to be a Christian. Is the person you're thinking of on a relentless pursuit of truth? In other words, they want to know if Christianity is true and they're trying to figure it out. Or are they apathetic or maybe even hostile to Christianity? Hey, Dave, 99 times out of 10.
1: 99 times out of 10?
2: 99 times out of 10, the answer is people are hostile to Christianity or they're apathetic. Very few people are actually pursuing Jesus.
1: Well, how do you share with someone like that?
2: You do five things. Number one, you ask them the question, if Christianity were true, would you become a Christian? If they hesitate or say no, do these five things. Number one, pray for them. Always pray, right? Number two, if you have a relationship with them, an ongoing relationship, ask questions like, why do you believe this? Why do you believe that? See if they have any evidence for their worldview. Number three, plant seeds every now and then that show them that their worldview is false and Christianity is true. Now, you can't do this too much. They'll get annoyed. But every once in a while, you can plant a seed, right? Paul says, some plant, some water, God gives the increase. Evangelism is not a one-time event. It's a process. Most of the time, you're gardening. You very rarely harvest. Number four, you love them, which means you don't approve of everything they do. Love does not mean approval. We have a bad idea in our culture and even in the church that we think love means approval. You know, well, if you love me, you'll approve what I do. No, you won't. Every parent knows if you approve of everything your kid wants to do, you're not loving. You need to stand in the way of evil if you're going to love people. That means telling them the truth. And number five, you can wait. Why do I say wait? Because if you've done those first four things, if you've prayed, if you've asked them questions, if you've planted seeds, if you've loved them, then some people will only be interested in Christianity when a tragedy strikes. Because sometimes you only look up when you're on your back. If you've done those four things and that person suddenly becomes

0: becomes interested in Christianity, your phone is going to ring and that person's going to be on the other end. Mm-hmm. They're not going to call their atheist friend when things go wrong. What's the atheist going to say? Well, there's no rhyme or reason to any of this. This stuff just happens. No, they're going to call you a person of spiritual depth. When the student is ready, the student will summon the teacher. Mm. So do those five things and then wait. You can't bring everybody to Christ. All you can do is bring Christ to everyone. The Holy Spirit has to work and that person has to be willing.
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12: Ronald Reagan understood that freedom sometimes requires more than quiet diplomacy. It requires moral clarity. On June 12, 1987, standing before the Brandenburg Gate in a divided Berlin, Reagan issued a direct challenge to Soviet leader Mikhail Gorbachev. "Mr. Gorbachev, tear down this wall." The Berlin Wall was more than concrete and barbed wire. It represented a system that restricted movement, divided families, and denied millions the freedoms Americans often take for granted. Reagan refused to treat that division as permanent. He understood that free nations must be willing to identify the difference between liberty and oppression, and have the courage to say so. 2 years later, the Berlin Wall fell. Freedom survives when people refuse to accept tyranny as inevitable. So when freedom is challenged today, will we have the courage to defend it with the same clarity?
13: "For God so loved the world that he gave his only begotten Son, that whoever believes in him shall not perish but have eternal life." Let us pray together. "Jesus, save me. Forgive me for all my sins. I will follow you, Jesus." If you would like prayer, you're welcome to call 267-367-LOVE, 267-367-LOVE.
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0: Good afternoon and welcome to the Narrow Path radio broadcast. My name is Steve Gregg and we're live as usual. We weren't yesterday. That was a foul up. I was not able to get on the internet where I was. I'm traveling. But I've got a good connection now. We're going to have a normal show, I think, which is a live program where you can call in and ask questions if you want about the Bible or the Christian faith for us to discuss on the air. You can also call to disagree with answers that have been given previously on the program, and you can call to balance comment. Feel free to do either of those things. I'm going to give you the phone number right now, but the lines are full, so don't call right now. But if you call in a few minutes, lines will be opening up and you will get through, or probably will get through. It's a very good chance if you call early enough. But don't call, say, for the next 5 minutes, and by then we might have some lines have opened up. We'll see. I am traveling, as I said. I am in Michigan, and I'm speaking in quite a few places between now and next Thursday night here in Michigan, different places. I'm going to be in the Detroit area. I'm not there yet. I'll be in the Flint area. I'll be in the, I'm in the Grand Rapids area now. I'm going to be in the Columbus, Ohio area. I'm actually going to be on the Michigan side in Temperance, Michigan. I'm going to be up in Port Huron. So there's a lot of different places all over the place that I'll be speaking. And if you live in Michigan near any of those places and you want to join any of the gatherings, we would love to have you do so. You can go to our website, thenarrowpath.com. And there's a tab that says announcements. And so just go to thenarrowpath.com, go to announcements, and you'll see all the days that I'm speaking in Michigan and where I'm going to be and what about and so forth. And join us if you want to. You're certainly welcome. And that's all I'll say about that. We're going to go to the phones and talk to Steve in Sholo, Arizona.
1: Hello.
0: Hi, Steve.
1: Hello, Steve. Hello, Steve.
0: How you doing?
1: Absolutely love your program, and we thank God for all the blessings He's bestowed on your program over the last 29 years.
0: Amen.
1: My question is, we heard someone state that God's the only one who has the authority to put a curse on somebody, but there was no scripture provided for that, so we were curious what you would have to say about that.
0: Right. I don't think the Bible would support the idea that God is the only person who could put a curse on somebody, because there are, of course, demonic powers too. We don't know that they put curses on people. Not much is taught about curses, although curses are definitely mentioned in the Bible. We don't have a theology of them given. But it does say in the book of Proverbs, and I admit I don't remember the reference now, but it says that as a sparrow flitting about, so a curse unwarranted will not alight. And that is kind of a paraphrase, but the idea is that an unwarranted curse will not hit its target. So my understanding would be that, assuming we are walking with God and walking as we should, we don't have to fear that any curses from anybody else that they may want to put on us would ever have any impact on us. Now, if a person is not a Christian, I don't know that they have protection from that kind of thing from God. I mean, the Bible does promise various protections to Christians, which it does not mention necessarily that God would protect other people from them too. I mean, we see in the book of Job how the devil couldn't do any harm to Job unless he got God's permission. Should we conclude that the devil can't do any harm to his own people, that is, the devil's people, without God's permission? I don't know that we could extend that idea that far. We're not told that the devil does or does not need permission to attack unbelievers, but we do know that Christians have that promise. So, and I would say the same thing about curses, which is another kind of affliction or attack. I don't think that Christians can probably be affected by such curses, unless of course there's some compromise in their life. Maybe then, I don't know. But my assumption is, if we're really Christians, we're not going to be compromising much. We're going to be trying to live a holy life. And assuming that is true, we wouldn't have to worry about curses. But as far as the statement you heard, that only God can, inflict a curse, Yeah, the Bible doesn't say that. And so whoever said that is, okay. I guess, guessing. Yeah.
1: Okay. I realize your line is full. Do you have time for one more very quick question?
0: Okay. Go ahead.
1: If my wife is wondering which Bible you would recommend for a 12-year-old boy.
0: Well, how precocious is he? Is he a good reader?
1: Yes, he's a very good reader.
0: I would get him a New King James, probably, but there's some other good ones, too. I use a New King James partly because I like the King James, but the King James is hard for a lot of people to read. By the way, the proverb I gave, my wife is not with me here, but she texted me, and she told me that the, let me see here, it's Proverbs 26:2 is the proverb I gave.
1: Okay.
0: Proverbs 26:2. I like the New King James, and I like it because it's one of the versions that uses a, what we call a formal equivalence translation philosophy. It's not a dynamic equivalence, which means they're just not trying to paraphrase, you know. Now, a lot of Bibles are trying to paraphrase. And so I think New King James is good, but I honestly a lot of people like the Legacy Standard Bible. I haven't used it much yet, but I have a friend who's switched over to it. That's one that John MacArthur's ministry put out, which I've looked at it a bit, and it looks like a good translation. I don't know that I'd switch over simply because I've been using one translation that I like for a long time. But, yeah, the New American Standard is also good. The ESV is a pretty good one. So, but if I, you know, you have to pick one, I personally would pick the New King James.
1: Okay. Well, thank you so very much, Stephen. God bless you.
0: All right. Thank you. God bless you, too. Thanks for calling. Not only did my wife send me that proverb reference that I didn't know, she also told me that I said I'm going to be near Columbus, Ohio. It's not Columbus. It's Toledo, Ohio. So if you live in Columbus, I'm sorry. I misspoke. It's in the Toledo area. Okay. Hopefully I won't make any more mistakes today. That's a big ask, isn't it? Mike in Cool, California, welcome.
2: Good afternoon, Steve. I hope you're doing well. And I hope, I know, it was sure a pleasure seeing you here when you were in the Sacramento area.
0: Yeah.
2: And, you know, you told me that your wife and I deal through a kind of the same thing, and I just pray that she's feeling better.
0: Yeah, she'd anyway. Prefer not to have that talked about on the radio. Go ahead.
2: Okay. So I was listening to a pastor, and he was saying that the reason the Romans killed the Christians was because they wouldn't add Jesus to their plethora of gods. Now, is that true? Because I can think of the time when Paul went to, I'm not sure if it was Rome, but he was talking to Caesar or one of those, and he said, I know who the unknown God is, that you have your statue.
0: That was in Athens. That was in Athens, yeah. Mm-hmm. Oh. Yeah, well, I think the preacher.
2: I don't remember them saying anything real negative about that.
0: Right. I think the preacher who said that was confused. If he said it as you said it, I mean, it may be that you may have misheard him, but if you did not, no, he was mistaken. That the Romans did not persecute the Christians because the Romans refused to add Jesus to their pantheon of gods. The Romans would have added any number of gods. In fact, you know, they conquered a lot of heathen lands, and they let all those people keep their gods. The Romans may or may not have believed in all those gods, but they weren't offended by them. The problem that they had with the Christians was the opposite. It was that the Christians didn't recognize their gods, and especially when that was when Caesar kind of made himself a god and required people to worship him. And Christians and everyone else were kind of required to burn incense to Caesar as an act of worship. The Christians would not do it. And the Romans couldn't understand why not. I mean, they figured all gods are alike. Why not worship our gods too? But Christians and Jews were different than all other religions because they were monotheists. They only had one God, and they were pretty jealously loyal to the one God. Now, if you say, why didn't the Romans persecute the Jews then? If the Jews only worshipped one God and wouldn't worship Caesar. When the Romans conquered a territory, they had a policy that any religions that were already active in that area could continue. They didn't seek to abolish historic religions of the areas that they conquered, but they did say that no new religions were allowed to be spawned in regions that Rome had conquered, and therefore Judaism had been around a lot longer than the Romans, and therefore the Jews were given sort of they were grandfathered in. Once they were conquered by the Romans, they were allowed to worship their God and therefore to not worship other gods. Christians, however, were a religious system or a religious group that arose after Rome had conquered the area. Judea was under Roman oppression and conquest at the time Jesus was born. So Christianity was seen as a new religion that had sprung up. And it took the Romans a while to recognize that, because initially the Romans just felt that anyone who was a monotheist was a Jew, especially if they were Jewish by ethnicity, which Jesus was and the apostles were, and the, you know, flagship church was in Jerusalem, and they believed in the Jewish God and so forth and had scriptures. So the Romans really, you know, not knowing much about religions other than their own, they just thought Christians were Jews, and so they tolerated them. It was especially after the city of Jerusalem was destroyed by the Romans in war, which had nothing to do with religion, but had to do with the rebellion of the Jews against the Roman state, and the temple was destroyed, which ended Judaism. The Christians flourished. They didn't need the temple, and that's when it became clear to the Romans that these Christians were not just another sect of Jews. They were something else, and that's when persecution became official on occasions. There were emperors who didn't actively persecute Christians, but there were at least 10 emperors over a period of 200 years that did actively persecute Christians. And it was because they saw it as an intrusive religion and an exclusive one, and that they wouldn't worship the Caesars and so forth. So that's why the Romans persecuted. It wasn't that the Romans had any problem adding more gods, and you know Jesus was just another one they could add. That wouldn't have been a problem to them. We have no evidence they ever had a problem like that. But their problem was that the Christians didn't add any gods to theirs. And that's what sometimes came into real conflict with the demands of the Caesars to be worshipped. I appreciate your call, bro. We'll talk again. George from Michigan is our next caller. George, welcome.
3: Hi, Steve. How are you today?
0: Fine, thanks.
3: Good. Steve, I have a question about salvation. In the Old Testament, in Psalms 147, you know, God said that He showed His word unto Jacob and His statutes and judgments, you know, unto Israel. And He goes on to say in verse 20 that He have not dealt so with any nation, and as for His judgments, they have not known them. Praise ye the Lord, right? So
0: right.
3: God's given His word to Jacob, and Jesus comes and He says that, we're talking New Testament, and He says that salvation is of the Jews. And I've been a Christian now for probably a little bit about 35 years. And over the years, I began to change, and I'm about to ask my question in a second. So in the Old Testament, even in the New Testament, when Jesus is here, salvation was that you came to Jesus, you got baptized, and you started keeping the commandments. Am I right?
0: Sort of. Yeah, okay. That's one way of looking at it, yeah.
3: Okay, and so here's the other part. Now, modern-day Christianity, I notice that when people are offered salvation, there's no mention of God's commandments. And we're talking about keeping the Sabbath day. You know, we're talking about the dietary law, and we're talking about the feast of the Lord.
0: Most Christians, what is the reason for that?
3: You know, I know it. Just give me one second.
0: Mm-hmm.
3: But the way of salvation, to me, seems like it has never changed. Who changed it? Is there any biblical support that God changed the way of salvation being of the Jews? Because nowadays, you would think that salvation is of the Gentiles. And I say that not in a sarcastic way, but I'm saying it like we have this way of like a Billy Graham kind of come down the aisle. And
0: I hear you. Okay, let me answer your question. Yep. Let me answer your question.
3: All
0: okay.
3: Right. Go ahead.
0: All right. Yeah. When Jesus said in John 4, salvation is of the Jews, what he meant is it comes through the Jews. It's not just for the Jews. It is of, meaning from the Jews. God had chosen Israel to know God and to make him known to the other nations. And therefore, the knowledge of God would be mediated through the Jewish people to the world. This has really nothing to do with the so-called commandments and dietary laws and things like that. This has to do with salvation, which existed actually before there were Jews. I mean, in Jesus' day, he lived after God had made promises that it would be through Abraham's seed that all the nations would receive the blessings of salvation. So, but before Abraham was there, Abel was saved and Noah was saved and Enoch was saved. I mean, people could be saved before the Jews existed. The Jews are not the saviors, but God chose Abraham's seed to be the one through whom salvation would come. Now, the Jews were regarded as Abraham's seed, but of course it's one particular Jew that came through the Jewish line, and that's Jesus, that salvation comes from. People are saved through their relationship with Jesus, not through their relationship with the Jews or with Judaism. Judaism is the Jewish religion. But today, I mentioned a moment ago that when the temple was destroyed, it brought an end to Judaism. Judaism was established as a religion at Mount Sinai when the Israelites came out of Egypt. It ceased to be the biblical religion that it had been when the temple was destroyed permanently in 70 AD. Since that time, what is usually called Judaism is simply Rabbinism, or the teaching of the rabbis and the Talmud. And it's, you know, it doesn't have sacrifices, doesn't have a temple, and therefore it's not really Judaism of the Bible. The Bible's Judaism required temple sacrifices, and that hasn't happened for very close to 2,000 years now. So the Judaism that exists now is simply Talmudism. It's following the Talmud, not Moses' law. Moses' law is in there too, but not all of it, because there's probably about a third of it or more that has to do with the temple, and they can't do that anymore. So Judaism is not a source of salvation to us. Christ is. Christ came through the Jews, and therefore he said salvation is of the Jews. He was contrasting the Jews with the Samaritans when he's talking to the woman at the well, saying that they were not the ones who God used to mediate salvation to the Gentiles, it was the Jews. Now, you said that, you know, in the days of Christ, salvation meant you believe in Jesus and you keep the law of Moses. Well, the Jewish people, even when they did follow Jesus, did in measure keep the law of Moses. Though even Jesus himself didn't fully keep the law of Moses because he wasn't required to. He's the Lord of the law. He's the Lord of the Sabbath. And therefore he did things on the Sabbath that the Sabbath law wouldn't permit. He did his regular work. The Sabbath law was do your regular work 6 days a week and don't do it on the seventh day. Jesus did his regular work all 7 days a week and didn't even care what day of the week it was. In fact, often he went out of his way to do things on the Sabbath that were controversial just to raise the issue that he was the Lord of the Sabbath. He also, we don't know if he ever ate unclean foods, perhaps not, but it's not because he was under the law about that. Jesus himself said it's not what goes into a man's mouth that defiles him, but what comes out of his mouth, because that comes out of the heart. As far as keeping ritually clean, he did not. He touched lepers. He let a woman with an issue of blood touch him. Both circumstances under the law of Moses would make him unclean for a week. But he didn't behave. He didn't follow that. He didn't remain unclean. He didn't separate himself. He didn't see himself as unclean since the people who touched him became clean instead. So Jesus was, in many respects, above the law because he was the Lord of the law. And the Sabbath was the sign of the law. It says in Exodus, I think, chapter 31, if I'm not mistaken, or chapter 30, that the Sabbath was the sign of the covenant. Now, Jesus made it very clear. He's the Lord over that. And that means he can do things that people, ordinary people, could not do at that time, because it's like I compare it to a traffic cop who's chasing a criminal on the freeway with his lights on and his siren going. He's going 100 miles an hour. He's breaking the law. But he's authorized to do that. It's against the law to go that fast on the freeway, but he, unlike the other cars on the freeway, is capable of violating that if he's in pursuit in code 3. But, you know, he can't just do that because he's a cop anytime he wants to. You know, there are times when he has the authority to break that law. And it's not law-breaking for him because he's got the authorization to do it. Jesus had the authorization to do whatever he wanted on the Sabbath. He was the Lord of the Sabbath. He was not under it. He was over it. Now, what you're saying is, today when people are evangelized, evangelists don't tell them to keep the law. And there's a good reason for that, because there's a new covenant. And it always amazes me that people have a Bible that says Old Testament and New Testament and don't understand there's a difference between an old covenant and a new covenant. The testament is covenant. God made a covenant with Israel in the old, and then he made a new covenant through Christ. Now, covenants are contracts. Now, if you've got a contract with somebody to do something, and you rework the contract, and you have a new contract instead, well, then the revised contract is what you're obligated to keep. The old one, you don't have to. And Jeremiah, who lived under the old covenant, prophesied by the Holy Spirit that there would be a new covenant. And Jesus said he did establish the new covenant in the upper room. And it says in Hebrews chapter 8, well, where there's a new covenant, the old one's obsolete. So, and you know, the old one that had Sabbath and dietary laws and festivals and things like that, those were part of the old covenant. They were never established as part of the new covenant, which has replaced it. Now, we know that the law has changed because in Hebrews chapter 7 and verse 12, it's pointing out that the priesthood has changed. And because in the old covenant, the Levites were the priests. But he says now, Jesus is the high priest, and he's not a Levite. He's of a different order. The priesthood is not of the order of Aaron and Levi anymore. It's of the order of Melchizedek. So it's a totally different priesthood. And the law only knew of one. The law only authorized one priesthood. And Jesus wouldn't be authorized under that. And it says that in Hebrews chapter 7. If he was a priest in the temple today, it says he could not be a priest. But he is, because God has changed things. And it says in Hebrews 7:12, there being a change in the priesthood, there is of necessity a change in the law. Well, yeah. Yeah, I mean, if you change the priesthood, you got to change the whole law. And Jesus said not one dot, not one jot or tittle of the law would change or would be altered until, or would pass away, until all had been fulfilled. So if anything in the law has been altered, it's because the whole thing's been fulfilled. And certainly the priesthood is a big part of the law, and it's been altered. And the writer of Hebrews says, yeah, well, if the law's been changed, I mean, if the priesthood has been changed, then the law has been changed. So you're asking if God made any changes. He did. But keeping the law never was a basis for salvation. You're talking about, did God make a new way of salvation? Well, not exactly. According to Hebrews 11, people back in the days of Abel and Enoch and Noah and Abraham and Isaac and Jacob and Moses and David and the prophets, they were all saved by faith just like we are. But faith, when a person has faith in God, they are then faithful to God. And faithful to God means you keep his instructions. You're in a covenant relationship, like with a marriage. You're in a covenant. You keep your promises. You keep the requirements of you. And so when God had a covenant with them saying you need to keep these dietary laws and keep these festivals and keep Sabbath and all this and do these sacrifices, well, they had to do that if they were faithful. That's what faithful people would do. They'd obey. Now we still have to obey, but we don't have the same covenant. And the covenant Jesus made does not require those things. And that's why Jesus and Paul and others indicated that's not Christian obligations anymore. Why? Because there's a new marriage, a new covenant. You can read it in Romans chapter 7, verses 1 through 4. Paul talks about a woman who is married, but her husband dies. She can marry another man. And he points out that when she's married to one man, she's under his authority. But if her husband dies and she's in a new marriage, she's under the new husband's authority. And he said, that's like the law. We were married to the law, to the old covenant. But now we've died through the body of Christ. We've died to the law, and we're now married to another. That's Jesus. So what's that mean? It means if back in the Old Testament times, people had to obey the law of Moses. That's the covenant God had with them. But he said there'd be a new one, and that new one has come 2,000 years ago. And now we've died to that through Christ. We've died with Christ in his crucifixion. We've been crucified with him, Paul says. And therefore, that marriage is over. But we now are married to another. We're married to Christ. And he is the one we have to obey. So instead of obeying the law of Moses, we have to obey Jesus. Now, what does Jesus want us to do? Well, he tells us to love your neighbors, you love yourself, and love God with all your heart, soul, mind, and strength. And therefore, we have to do that. You know, you can't commit adultery because that's not loving. You can't murder because that's not loving. You can't steal or defame somebody because that's not loving. So in many ways, we have to live as holy in our behavior as people had to under the law. But it's a different rule because a lot of the laws in the Old Testament had nothing to do with loving your neighbor or even with loving God. They had to do with ritual worship that could be done by someone who loves him or doesn't love him. Salvation comes now by having a relationship with Jesus Christ. He's your Lord, he's your King, he's also your Savior. And as your Lord and King, he gives instructions and you're obliged to keep them. I know some preachers don't mention it, and they should, but they shouldn't say, as you, I think you want them to say you should keep the Sabbath, and that's not what Jesus said at all. Hey, I need to take a break. I appreciate your call. 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Our website is thenarrowpath.com. We're going to take a 30-second break, and we have another half hour to go, so don't go away.
4: Everyone is welcome to call The Narrow Path and discuss areas of disagreement with the host. 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Our desire is to get as many callers on the air during the short program, so please be considerate to others.

0: Welcome back to the Narrow Path Radio Broadcast. My name is Steve Gregg, and we're live for another half hour. We're taking your calls. Again, our lines are full, so don't call right now. If you call in a few minutes, lines do open up. Some have, and new callers have filled them in the last half hour. That'll happen this half hour as well. So we're going to go to the phones and talk. Oh, by the way, the number is 844-484-5737. Our next caller is David from Anaheim, California. David, welcome to the Narrow Path. Thanks for calling.
1: Hi, Steve. Can you hear me?
0: Yes, sir.
1: Hello? Oh, thanks for taking my call. I love your show. Can you hear me?
0: Yes, sir.
1: Yeah. I just wanted to get your thoughts on something that happened. I used to go to a church in Chino Hills that you had critiqued the pastor on his position on eschatology. You probably know who I'm talking about.
0: Yeah, he was
1: calling it heretical. Yeah. So anyway, I used to be in leadership, and I was also serving for 12 years at this church, and I started asking people questions, questioning dispensational stuff. And I had made some comments about some stuff to people, and I was eventually removed from ministry, and I asked for a meeting. And I was told that I couldn't serve in any capacity in the ministry if I didn't sign a statement of faith and believe in a pre-trib rapture, which was...
0: That's sad.
1: Very
0: that sad.
1: Very, mm-hmm. Yeah, very disappointing. And so, anyway, and I asked the pastor, I go, so why... Yeah, are you that insecure about your position, and why can't we discuss this and love one another? And they just wouldn't say anything. It was, yeah, very disappointing. But
0: yeah,
1: the way so, I have you on. Go ahead.
0: And go ahead. Did you have a question?
1: Well, I was going to ask you if you had comments on that, and also from here on in eschatology wise, eschatological wise, what happens, second coming, and so forth. You could answer that. It'd be great.
0: Oh, you wonder what's going to happen before the second coming?
1: Yeah, if anything's going to happen.
0: All right, great. Yeah, I'll be glad to talk about those things. All right, God bless you. Well, first of all, you're serving the church for 12 years, and you begin to ask questions about dispensationalism. By the way, dispensationalism and Christianity are not the same thing, though Christians can be dispensational. Christians can be something else, too. They don't have to be dispensational, like... For the first 1,800 years, all Christians, in fact, were not dispensationalists. It's a new doctrine. But suddenly, some churches make it necessary to hold that new doctrine in order to be considered, not dangerous. Now, this is a problem. Now, I understand that if you were teaching in the church and you were teaching something heretical, that they would have to say, well, we have to not allow heresy in our church. But the problem is when they name something as heretical, which never has been officially been declared to be by any council. There have been councils throughout history that declared certain doctrines heretical, but non-dispensationalism has never been decreed to be heretical except by individual dispensationalists who don't like it. They have no authority to do that. Now, the man you're talking about has a very large church, and it's very locked down, as you know. I used to be in the same denomination myself when I was young, and although I was never kicked out, I would be if I entered it now. I was in that denomination for probably close to 10 years, one way or the other, as a teacher and simply as a student there. They didn't have it locked down as much when I left because I moved out of the area. But then very shortly after that, they got really locked down in their dispensational theology. They were dispensational before, but they just made it absolutely necessary for someone to hold that view. And I had come not to hold it anymore. So, I would be kicked out too. Frankly, even if I wasn't serving the church, if I just attended the church and they found out who I was, they'd kick me out. Just because I don't hold that view, and I'm public about saying so. Now, it is a shame because when they do that, they are dividing the body of Christ. There is a denominational mentality in most churches. even the ones who aren't dispensational. Let's just say, let's talk about, say, Lutheran or Presbyterian or Episcopal or any church, even Wesleyan churches aren't necessarily going to be dispensational. Some Baptist churches are not dispensational, but if a group thinks you can only have people serving God in your congregation if they believe every single doctrine the way you do, then you're saying we cannot accept people, even if Jesus does, if they don't agree with us completely. Now, I'm sure they believe that Jesus agrees with them completely, but unless they're willing to say that those who don't agree with them are not saved and are not children of God, how many would say that? I realize your pastor that you mentioned, he has said things kind of like that. He said, you know, I don't know if you're going to be saved without believing this. But he's an unusually divisive man. There's not everyone in that denomination is that divisive. Most people of that denomination would say, you should be dispensational. But most of them would say those who are not aren't necessarily lost. But they just want to keep their group dispensational. I think keeping my group dispensational or keeping my group non-dispensational would be a very bad standard to have if I'm leading a congregation of people, because God accepts dispensationalists if they love him, and he accepts non-dispensationalists if they love him. And for the pastor to say, if you don't believe in this one view, you can't be part of the body of Christ, they're making a declaration God is not willing to make. We're supposed to receive everyone that God receives. And unless he wants to say you're not saved, he has no business kicking you out of the church. Now, if he doesn't want to let you serve because he doesn't trust you for whatever reason, I don't think pastors have to, let everybody serve in the church who would like to. Some people are not mature or might be dangerous. You just have to choose. You have to vet people for that. But you shouldn't vet them on the question of do they hold all the same particular doctrines of eschatology. I mean, the church has had many views about that throughout history, and it'd be crazy for a church to say, well, we've got the right one, everyone else is wrong, and therefore anyone who doesn't agree with us is not saved. And yet, if they say you are saved, on what basis do they put you out of the church? I mean, how can someone put you out of the church if you're a child of God? Isn't the church the family of God? I mean, these people, it's a very divisive attitude. And it's sad, because when that church started, that is when the denomination started, which was just about, 56 years ago, that denomination started. Their motto was, we are not denominational. And we don't object to denominations per se. We only object to the overemphasis on some peripheral doctrines that makes divisions in the church. That's what the founder of that denomination said. And every church of that denomination I've been in, on the back of their bulletin, has that statement on it. And yet they have become the most divisive denomination I know of, even more than the Catholics. I don't know, Catholics might divide more. I mean, they think they're the only ones, but this is a Protestant denomination we're talking about, and I don't know if I've met others that are quite so divisive as that. And being divisive is to put yourself against Christ in many respects, because he's not in favor of dividing the body of Christ. So you wanted my opinion about that, that's that. Now, what's going to happen before Jesus comes back? I don't know. We aren't given any signs to look for. We are told that God has been working on something, and I can maybe deduce he won't come back until he's done with the project. One thing he's been working on is making disciples of all the nations. He told us to evangelize all the nations and to make disciples of them and teach them to observe everything he's commanded. Church has been doing that for hundreds of years, but it's not done. Another thing that he's looking for is maturity in the church. And interestingly enough, ironically, in Ephesians 4, it says that the maturity he's looking for is unity among Christians. And, if this church you're talking about is any example, we're very far from that point. And Jesus may not be able to come until they repent of that. Because, frankly, Paul said that that's what God's waiting for. The world has to be evangelized, the world has to be discipled, and the world has to be united in Christ, or at least the church has to be united. And therefore, I would say he may not come right away. He may. I certainly would not put any restrictions on when he could come. And we're not told when he will come. But I know that Jesus did say, and the Bible does say, that these are the things he's looking for. And I know he's been working on it for 2,000 years, and there is some progress has been made in that area, both areas. And so I would think there's no reason for him to come before he's done. I mean, if he's waited 2,000 years, why would he just kind of abort the whole project at this point? Why can't he wait? He's patient. We're the ones who are not patient. So, I would say Jesus could come today, but I don't think there's much improvement in my life thinking that way, because I could die today. I think we should all be aware that we might have to go face God any moment. And that's true whether Jesus comes today or we die. So, I mean, I don't have to have an opinion about when Jesus is going to come. I'm supposed to be living the way he wants me to live, even if he doesn't come for 100 years. I'll still be judged by the way I lived when I stand before him. So what's it matter if he comes and catches me before I die or he comes after I die? We're all going to stand before the judgment seat of Christ. All right, let's talk next to Joshua in Phoenix, Arizona. Joshua, welcome.
2: Hey, I just wanted to make a comment on that last call, because that was a very interesting call. So I do think that in Catholicism we're all about ecumenism, which is unity. Uh-huh. But I would just say that my disagreement with you is that we have to be united in truth. And I would think because you've been married, you'd understand, that you have to, you can't just compromise, you have to come to some agreement for a marriage to work. So, I would say likewise, the church is like a marriage, right? And so we would have to have some form of, agreement. Can't just be, united in disagreement. And that's all.
0: I appreciate your thoughts. I agree that we have to be united in the truth, but I would define the truth as Jesus, not certain opinions that people have about certain theological subjects. Because on almost every theological subject, I mean, eschatology we were talking about, we could talk about demonology, we could talk about, angiology, we could talk about a lot of different aspects of theology. There are Christians who are on different sides of the issue. But I've been in a church where we all love Jesus, we all follow Jesus, and some of the people in that church were Calvinists. I'm not. Some were Arminian. Some were Pentecostal. Some were not. Some were dispensational, and some were not. There were all these different opinions, but no one thought for a moment of dividing over those things. I mean, those are simply opinions. You're not going to be saved or lost for your opinions. You'll be saved or lost for your commitment to Christ. If you're committed to Christ and you're loyal to him and he's your Lord and he's your King and you're living as if that's really true, then I don't think you have to have all the right opinions. Now, I will say this. Some opinions are more harmful than others. And some opinions, if they're wrong opinions, may be to the detriment of the way you follow Christ. In which case, those are pretty important to agree about. But there are also opinions that don't have any impact on the way you follow Christ. That is to say, people on both sides of the aisle follow Christ with equal zeal and love and obedience. So to say we have to agree in the truth and be unified in the truth, yeah, Jesus is the truth. If we agree that Jesus is Lord, and that really means I'm his follower in real life. I mean, not just say so, not just my identity, it's what I do. I'm a follower of Jesus. Then, my opinions on one or another doctrine for example, whether we believe in Augustinianism, as most Christians do in some area or another, or not. Before Augustine, being a Christian had nothing to do with agreeing with Augustine. And it doesn't anymore. It doesn't now either. And yet, if you disagree with Augustine, you're going to be on the other side of the aisle from a lot of Christians. But so what? You see, Paul indicated that in the Church of Rome, there were Christians on different sides of the aisle on some issues. In that case, in Romans 14, some of the Christians thought they should keep a holy day, and some didn't think it was necessary to keep one day holy, but they should keep every day alike, he said. That's verse 5. Earlier, they said some of them think they should abstain from meat. Others don't. So they had difference of opinion. These are people in the same church. They had different opinions. but they're committed to Christ. And Paul doesn't tell them whose opinion is right and whose opinion is wrong, though I'm sure he had an opinion himself about it, that he could have done that. But what he said is, let everyone be fully persuaded in his own mind, and don't judge each other for the differences you have in those areas. And that's maturity, when you can say, okay, you really see some things differently than I do, but it looks like you're following Jesus with your whole heart, and you're obeying Christ, and you're serving the Lord, and you're loving your brethren. Sounds like all the things that are important to Jesus, you're checking those boxes, you know? So that's all I care about. Now, we can, in the context of fellowship, we can discuss things we differ about and try to persuade each other. That's the thing. A lot of times we say, well, if you don't agree with my opinion, get out of my church. Well, what that means is we're not going to ever change our opinions because we won't talk about it anymore. We won't. There will be no iron sharpening iron. There will simply be two different groups that agree within themselves against each other. And then some of them will split into groups that disagree about something else. And eventually you're going to have all these hermetically sealed, you know, groups that you know, don't have any contact with each other. And no one's going to change. They'll just perpetrate their group ideas. Now, the Bible doesn't allow that. You can't excommunicate a brother because he has a different opinion. You try to persuade him. And maybe he'll try to persuade you because he might be right about some things too. But if neither of you are persuaded by the other, you can still love each other and fellowship each other and serve each other and lay down your life for each other. That's what Christianity is. That's maturity. Dispensational, I'm not going to blame this on dispensationalism. Just hold the whole idea of denominations is, Paul said it's infantile. When he said to the Corinthians, I couldn't treat you like you're spiritual people. I had to treat you as babes in Christ. I couldn't treat you as if you're mature. You're carnal, he said. Because as long as you're saying, I'm of Paul, or I'm of Cephas, or I'm of Apollos, he said, you're just babes. You're just carnal. And that's true. He'd say that to the modern church because that's what they're saying. I'm of the dispensational view. I'm not of the dispensational view. Well, but, okay, what's that got to do with anything? Is this

0: When someone you love is hurting, what do? We're often quick to say, if there's anything I can do, just let me know. But what if we stopped waiting to be asked and simply showed up? On the If There Is Anything I Can Do podcast, Pam McConnell shares real stories, biblical wisdom, and practical ways to walk alongside people through grief, loss, and life's hardest moments. 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
1: That is true.
2: I wanted to get your opinion on that.
1: Yeah, that was definitely true in the Jewish religion. If a couple, one of them refused to have sex with the other person, for example, that was grounds for divorce. And I don't know, maybe it should be. Christ didn't mention it as a grounds for divorce himself, so I'm not sure I would give that permission. But it certainly makes it very clear that it is wrong. It was a divorcing issue in biblical times, and even if it's not a divorcing issue now, it's not any less wrong for one spouse to deprive the other. I mean, Paul, in 1 Corinthians 7, told the husband and wife not to deprive each other of that in that very area. He said, because you don't have the right over your own body. Your spouse does. You know, he said that both to the husband and the wife. You know, the husband has no power over his own body. His wife does. The wife has no power over her own body. Her husband does. When you get married, you belong to each other. Yeah, and that's, you know, if one of them wants to have a sexual relationship and the other doesn't, well, basically getting married means you've agreed to have one. You know, so now if somebody can't, if one partner doesn't want to because it's, you know, there's some kind of physical or emotional trauma involved in it, then the person who wishes it was otherwise may have to bite the bullet sometimes, may have to just show compassion to the person who can't easily do that. But if there's something that makes it impossible, every remedy for that problem should be sought. I mean, I do believe, of course, there are some people in physical and probably emotional conditions that they just would not fare well. They just can't do it. I don't know what those things would be. That'd have to be taken on a case by case. Now, when it comes to emotional neglect, or what some people call emotional abuse, I don't know that we could put that on a list of things that are necessarily grounds for divorce. And the reason I say that is because although there are some kinds of abuse that probably would be grounds for divorce, the word is so undefined. You know, it's so subjective. I mean, a man may be as kind as he knows how to be to his wife, and he's not, you know, abusive in his mind at all. He's not unkind. He's not physically violent. But she's not getting what she wants, and so she considers him to be emotionally abusive to her. And vice versa. That's it. Anyone can say they feel emotionally abused, but you can't just make up a subjective thing and say this is grounds for divorce. I would say if somebody feels like they're being emotionally abused, there definitely needs to be intervention from the church, for example, and they need to find out what's going on, who's sinning against whom, and so forth. But in our modern world, you know, I don't think anyone ever suggested that emotional abuse is a grounds for divorce until we already had what's called no-fault divorce. Which, what did that come up in the 1960s, I think? Before that, you pretty much had, someone had to be at fault to break the contract. And the fault had to pretty much be adultery in most those days. But in 1960s, America adopted a new policy of no-fault divorce. People could just divorce because they didn't want to be married anymore and they had no grounds. And, of course, Christians didn't go for that. But Christians kind of got influenced by that. So many women were getting out of marriages where they were unhappy. I think it made the Christian women kind of jealous if they weren't happy in their marriage. And so the churches began to move. Ever since the 60s, the churches have moved in the direction of whatever the congregation wants them to do, especially the women in the congregation. This has pretty much been the trend, instead of what the Bible says to do. And so, I mean, we do have a lot of people, books and so forth, written by Christians saying emotional abuse is grounds for divorce. I, as many of you know, I was married to one who committed physical adultery numerous times and did not repent, and I wouldn't divorce her. Now, I felt like there was grounds to, but

0: when you feel like you have grounds for divorce, when you feel like your marriage is a miserable thing, the question you have to ask is, what would God prefer? What would glorify God more? Would it glorify him for me to be faithful and keep my promises just because I have a spouse that's not doing right? Now, by the way, that particular wife left me in an adulterous relationship too. She went off with another guy. But so I'm not talking about my wife now, obviously. But, I wouldn't divorce her. And, you know, I had, I was in a kind of an abusive relationship. I wasn't doing the abusing. My wife was. And I wouldn't divorce over it. So I think Christians need to be have a little more backbone and more determination to stay loyal to their word. And, there may be some forms of emotional abuse or physical abuse that are tantamount to walking out on the marriage, even though they have not involved a physical walking out. In those cases, I could see Paul's instructions in Romans 7, verses 12 through 15, possibly applying, and perhaps a divorce could be had. I don't know. I'm very reluctant to say anything more than what the Bible says on that, but I could see that, when Paul says if the unbelieving partner departs, the brother or sister is not under bondage in such cases. Well, I mean, it's hard to tell if somebody has emotionally departed in most cases. But if somebody clearly has, if the husband won't speak to his wife or she won't speak to him anymore, or they won't have any contact and there's no cooperation of any kind, I mean, it's clear they've left the marriage. They just haven't moved out of the house. So, I mean, maybe that would be a situation. But I'm afraid we've got such thin-skinned generations getting married these days that they're offended so easily by anything that someone does that displeases them. They start to use the term emotional abuse as a justification for them simply wanting to break their vows instead of doing what God wants them to do, which is to humble themselves, serve, and do what they said they would do when they made their vows. God doesn't like people breaking vows. The Bible makes that very clear. So we should be very, very reluctant to get out of a marriage. I think even when we clearly have grounds, we shouldn't rush to get out of the marriage. I think we should hope for reconciliation.
1: Yes, I agree. And then if you have time, how would you counsel someone whose response to all that you said was, well, I believe God cares more about me than my marriage, and if I'm unhappy, then the marriage shouldn't be more important than me?
0: Well, marriage is more important than your happiness, because marriage is a covenant. You don't get married without swearing in the name of the Father, the Son, and Holy Spirit in a church that you're going to be faithful to that person for life, no matter how bad it gets, for better, for worse, for richer, for poor, sickness and health. You made an oath. God doesn't think it's better for you to become a liar. It's more important for you to be honest than to be happy. Now, try to be happy being honest, and that's the best thing to do. But if it's a choice between being honest or being happy, go with honest. You'll have eternity to be happy. I'm out of time. 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Our website is thenarrowpath.com. 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
16: 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Her death brings the overall death toll from that crash to 3. 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

0: News. I'm Bob Agnew in Washington. President Trump says it should not be so hard to put somebody to death in an execution. Mr. Trump made the comment yesterday when he was asked by a reporter about the botched execution of Krista Pike in Tennessee. She survived two lethal injections on Wednesday. Republican Senator Marsha Blackburn of Tennessee said the state should consider making the electric chair its primary method of execution after that failed attempt. The Indian pilot who landed a passenger plane after being stabbed mid-flight says he couldn't let everybody else die. The man was captain of the Fly Dubai passenger plane, taking 174 people from Dubai to Israel earlier this week when he was stabbed in the cockpit by his co-pilot, who was subdued by passengers. Earlier today, the pilot spoke from his hospital bed in a video call to the Indian Prime Minister, and the Prime Minister praised his bravery and said his presence of mind saved a lot of lives. This is SRN News.
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1: Came all kinds of questions regarding what kind of husband can they be? What kind of daddy can they become? What kind of man do they want to be? What does it mean to be a man?
2: Mm.
1: What does it mean to be a faithful husband?
2: Mm-hmm.
1: What is it? I'll go on and on. And we are still asking and answering questions. That's the basis of our meeting together.
2: Mm.
1: Getting into the, and I'm not the only one asking them. They're asking them of me. I think we learn when we ask questions, not when we try to act like we've got all the answers.
2: No, there you go.
1: And most people have very few answers that are correct. They don't even know what the questions are. And I think if you start with questions, that'll lead you ultimately, if you've got the right source, to the answers you need for life.
2: Hmm. Good place to end. Dr. Charles Swindoll, thank you for taking some time out and sharing it with me and, by extension, my larger family. I'm so grateful for the life that you have lived, for what God has done through you. I personally benefited from it in a deep and profound way, and this was just a really special time together.
1: Well, Kevin, it's been my privilege. I'm only 92, so I'm just getting underway. I'm learning along with you.
2: Well, then maybe you'll come back and we'll do it again sometime.
1: Thank you for having me.
2: You got it.
1: I'd love to meet with you again.
2: All right. Kevin McCullough coming back from New York, friends. Don't go anywhere.
3: Stick around for more of That Kevin next.
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0: With SRN News, I'm Bob Agnew in Washington. The U.S. is sending another aircraft carrier to the Middle East. That will make a total of three in the region as U.S. continues its war against Iran. President Trump, meanwhile, is warning the Iranian regime that it is time now to make some very important decisions or face the consequences. Also at SRNNews.com, the president set to rally Republican voters in Alabama today as part of his tour touting the economy ahead of the midterms. The visit comes as local officials break ground on Mobile's new $4 billion bridge project, and tomorrow the president will be in Ohio on behalf of GOP candidates there. Lawyers for Tennessee death row inmate Krista Pike say she was unconscious and on a ventilator as of last night. That came after the failed attempt to execute her earlier in the week. Tennessee Governor Bill Lee is pausing all executions in that state for the rest of 2026. More on these stories at SRNNews.com.
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1: Yeah, so it's out there. The court system in New York State made a mistake and published her name yesterday. So I've since seen her name and photo. But there's going to be a lot of innocent people who are going to have their lives damaged irrevocably because the same TikTok sleuths who decided that Lindsay Clancy was innocent have now turned their eyes on this Ithaca case.
2: That's the last thing this case needs. Anyway, yep. Okay, Bethany, when will your piece be out?
1: Probably over the weekend.
2: Okay, so look for that in the New York Post. Bethany Mandel, always appreciate you. Thank you for being here.
1: Thanks, Kevin.
2: Kevin McCullough coming right back.

0: Hi, Kevin McCullough. I have a lot of friends that have a lot of opinions about AI, what it means, how to use it, what should be done with it, and what shouldn't be. One of the things that bothers me about the current models is that they are not Christ-centered, and that anything that my kid tries to find out on AI is likely to be filled by a vacuum full of secularism and godlessness. 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
1: 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Featuring one of Charlie Kirk's final interviews. The new documentary, Can You Hear Me Now? 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
2: I would have dreams and then they would come to pass.
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7: Ronald Reagan understood that freedom sometimes requires more than quiet diplomacy. It requires moral clarity. On June 12, 1987, standing before the Brandenburg Gate in a divided Berlin, Reagan issued a direct challenge to Soviet leader Mikhail Gorbachev. Mr. Gorbachev, tear down this wall. The Berlin Wall was more than concrete and barbed wire. It represented a system that restricted movement, divided families, and denied millions the freedoms Americans often take for granted. Reagan refused to treat that division as permanent. He understood that free nations must be willing to identify the difference between liberty and oppression, and have the courage to say so. 2 years later, the Berlin Wall fell. Freedom survives when people refuse to accept tyranny as inevitable. So when freedom is challenged today, will we have the courage to defend it with the same clarity?
8: Your talk.
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0: 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It's that Kevin Show. 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
4: 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This is Pastor Pearson of Word Faith Christian Center here in sunny San Antonio, Texas. A Bible-believing, Bible-teaching church where Jesus Christ is Lord and you'll never be bored. I want to welcome all of you back to our radio broadcast, and I pray it's being a blessing to you and yours. So sit back and relax as I bring a message from the Word of God just for you. But please, please, please have an ear to hear what the Lord is about to say. Because if you do, I guarantee that you'll be blessed today. So without further ado, let me bring today's message to you. It's called Living Life with Boldness. As Christians, we're supposed to be a people who live our lives with boldness. That's because boldness is necessary for us to do the things that God wants us to do and to receive and achieve the things that God has in store for me and you. Boldness is necessary because of the pressure that we'll face not to receive and achieve what God has for us to receive and achieve. We have to live our lives with boldness if we have any hope of receiving or achieving what God has for us to receive or achieve. And boldness is necessary because of the persecution that we'll face when we do receive and or achieve what God has for me and you. So that we don't think that we have to apologize for the things that the Word of God clearly tells us that we can have and do. Brothers and sisters, we need boldness to receive and achieve all the things that God has for us to receive and achieve. And for us to enjoy the things that God wants us to enjoy in the midst of a people who neither believe that we can or should receive and achieve them, and or enjoy what it is that God has for us to enjoy in life. We need to live our lives with boldness. So without further ado, let me share today's message with you. It's called Living Life with Boldness. But before I do, I got a question to ask you. Are you ready for the Word? Because ready or not, here it comes.
5: If you got a Bible, which I invite you to turn to Joshua chapter 1, come on, let's have some fun as we get back into this word that God gave me to give to you so we can all be able to know what God wants us to know and do what God wants us to do so he can be able to do all the things he wants to do for and through me and you. Have an ear to hear what the Lord's going to say today, and I'm telling you, it's going to bless you in Jesus' name. We've been working on a message for a little while now called Living Life with Boldness. Living life with boldness. God gave us a word, praise God, and told us what to do. He told us, I need you to live your life with boldness. And that's what some of us have chosen to do. We've lived our life with boldness throughout this year. Find out, praise God, as we entered into this year, we say, okay, that's a good word from God. When we got a little deep in this year, we say, oh, that's why that word came from God. Praise God. Because you've had to live your life with boldness this year. Praise God. Not hesitating or fearful in the face of actual or possible danger or rebuff. Whereas you've been living your life courageous. You've been living your life daring. Praise God. Not walking around all scaring based on what's happening to you. No, no, no. What you think might happen to you. No, no. We walking around in boldness, living this thing like we're supposed to do. We're living our life with freedom from timidity because God did not give us timidity. God did not give us a spirit of fear, but of power and of love and of a sound mind. Praise God. So that's the kind of mind that we walk with all the time. That's why we're walking in this boldness that we have. We ain't faint hearted. We ain't fearful or fretful. No, not me and you. We are people that's moving forward into the boldness of what God has in store for me and you. Because God doesn't give us anything else but boldness. At least that's his expectation of me and you. When we found out, praise God, many things about it, let's learn a little bit more about it today. I'm telling you, it's going to bless you if you got an ear to hear what the Lord's going to say. Joshua chapter 1, God was speaking to a people of God that he was inviting to go into what he had in store for them. To step into the fullness of what he had in store for them. They had went many years and even went and experienced many tears. But they had not stepped into what God had in store for them. They had been delivered from the bondage that they was in, but they never stepped into what God had in store for them. Well, now was the time. It was the time for them to step into it. But God was teaching them that there's a mindset that I need you to have if you're going to step into what I have in store for you. There's a mindset that you need to have if you're going to step into the fullness of what God planned for you. And just like he was teaching them, he's teaching us the same thing too. There's a mindset that you're going to have if you're going to step into what God has in store for you. And he began to teach them about it. And how they need to react because of it. Starting with verse 5, it reads, there shall not any man be able to stand before thee all the days of thy life. As I was with Moses, so I will be with thee. I will not fail thee, nor forsake thee. Be strong and of a good courage, For unto this people, you know those people that are strong and of a good courage, for unto this people shalt thou divide for an inheritance the land which I swear unto their fathers to give them. Only be thou strong and very courageous, that thou mayest observe to do according to all the law which Moses my servant commanded thee. Turn not from it to the right hand or to the left, that thou mayest prosper whithersoever thou goest. This book of the law shall not depart out of thy mouth, but thou shalt meditate therein day and night, that thou mayest observe to do according all that is written therein. For then thou shalt make thy way prosperous, and then thou shalt have good success. Have not I commanded thee, be strong and of good courage. Be not afraid, neither be thou dismayed. For the Lord thy God is with thee, whithersoever thou goest. I like that. The Lord thy God is with thee, whithersoever thou goest. So because of that, you can not only have the boldness and the courage to step into everything I got in store for you, but you could also know that ain't no man or nothing going to be able to stand before you, because I'm going to be right there with you to be able to make sure that I get you through into what God has in store for you. Well, see, that's what God wanted us to know. That's what he wanted us to stand, so that we could be the kind of woman and man that will receive everything that he promised me in you, that we won't just read the promises in the book, but we'll be able to look in our lives and see them when we take a look. God wants us to be able to have manifested blessings in the midst of our life, manifested promises in the midst of our life, manifested as in they actually happen. They actually manifest in the midst of our life. But that's what God wants for us. But he told you, you're going to have to be strong and of good courage to be able to do so. Well, anytime God tells you to be strong and of good courage, that's because there's going to be opportunities to not be strong and not have courage. There can be opportunities to be to punk out so that you will leave out and miss out on what God has in store for you. But look at your neighbor and say, I ain't punking out. I ain't punking out. Praise God. Could tell them because I ain't missing out. Praise God. Not on what God got for me. And in fact, if you were thinking like them people were, they thinking like, look, I done come way too far to not get what God got for me. I done come way too far to not get what God has for me. I've been in this thing way too long to not get everything that God got in store for me. Shoot. Let something step in the way if it want to. Because we gonna step into what God has in store for me. Somebody got to know what I'm talking about over here. If not, you just stick around. Huh? I get that in you too. Praise God. God was telling them that because there was going to be times of instability and times of uncertainty that they were going to run into. There were going to be opportunities to fear. But he told you, don't fear. Don't forget, I'm near. I'm right there with you. And I'm going to walk with you every step along the way. Once again, that doesn't mean stuff ain't going to happen. He's in fact telling you stuff going to happen. Because if it wasn't going to happen, then he ain't going to waste his time being next to you. But he's going to stick with you because something is going to happen. Something's going to come your way to stop you from stepping into what God has in store for you. But God said, don't worry. I'm going to be there to lead you, guide you right along life's way. I'm going to be with you there every step along the way. I'm going to be with you through the floods, through the rains, through whatever you run through. I don't care who step up against you. I got you. And I'm going to bring you through. Because in times of instability and uncertainty, we found out God is there to help us. In fact, he told us, I'm a very present help in a time of need. God, very present. But he said, I don't need you to be double-minded, though. Like saying that I'm that way one day and then not saying I'm that way the next day. That's why I need you to keep this word in your mouth day in and day night so that you can be able to make sure you think and speak this thing right. Because God's word, we found out, is an anchor to our souls in times of instability and uncertainty. What the Lord will cause those of us who trust him to be stable, but he's going to do it by his word. That's why last time we got together, we found out Jesus invites us to be able to come to him and learn of him when we're tired and when we're heavy laden, when we're full of fatigue, when we wore out. Come on now, when we're weary. Because sometimes you get tired as you're on your way to what God has in store for you. But Jesus said, hey, come on to me and learn of me. And I will give you rest. Of course, he is Jesus and Jesus is the word of God. So he's inviting you to come to the word of God. Because when you go to the word of God, you'll get rest. He will de-wearify you so that you can step into what God has in store for you. He'll give you the strength and the burden necessary to be able to do what he wants you to do. We found out that there's two ways that the Lord will cause the difficult things to be easier to handle when we come to him. Two different ways he'll make those burdens lighter for me and you when we come to him. Number one, we found out he'll remove them from us. He'll handle them for us, which means if we can't handle it, God said, I'll handle it. Don't worry. So if there's something that you can't handle, God said, don't worry. That's why I'm standing here with you. Because I'm going to handle it. I got that one. I said, I got that one. It's a bad example, but I remember I was in this in this situation one time. Hallelujah. And it was obvious I was going to have to fight in this situation. I was trying not to, but I ended up saying, no, we just got to do this, because obviously homie ain't going to back up off of me, so I'm going to get him up off of me. And I got ready to stand up to go handle the situation, but this dude that was with me, he put his hand on my chest. He said, hey, I got this one. And he handled him too. Praise God. I think he did it quicker than I would have did it. Praise God. Amen. But it's good to know that sometimes you ain't even got to deal with it. Sometimes there'll be somebody there that'll handle it for you. Whereas God will lean on to you and say, hey, I got this one. I got this one. And then handle it for you. Then there's another time that God will give us the strength to handle it ourselves. But sometimes you don't have the strength to handle it, but God said, I'm going to give you the strength to handle it. Because God will strengthen us in times of instability and uncertainty. And he'll do it by way of his word. Because God's word will strengthen us. That's why it's so important for you to come to the house of God when you're going through what you're going through. Come to the house of God as you're getting on your way to what God has in store for you. You ought to get closer to God, not farther away from God. Because the closer you get to what God has in store for you, the closer you better be to God. And his word ought to be deep on the inside of you. In fact, we found out it ought to dwell on the inside of you. It ought to sit permanently on the inside of you. It ought to reside on the inside of you. So that it'll always be right there for you to be able to give you the strength necessary. Praise God. Hallelujah. The meal that you're going to eat don't have any strength for you at the time that you need it. It's the meal that you have eaten that's going to cause you to have the strength. That's why you got to get this word in you. You got to get full so that you can be ready for them 2-a-days, 3-a-days that the devil going to throw at you. Praise God. We supposed to believe God's going to come through for me and you, and he's going to do everything he promised that he was going to do. Because once God shares with us what he's supposed to do, we're supposed to move forward with certainty from that point for what God has in store for us. Now, once again, God is trying to teach us and train us, if you haven't figured out yet, how to be recipients of the promises that he has in store for us, how to obtain the promises that he has in store for us, how to be patient, and how to be strong and of a good courage, how to not be fearful, how to be not fretful, so that we can get everything that God has in store for us and do everything that God wants us to do. So regardless of what we see or what we experience, we still got to do what's necessary that God wants us to do so that we can step into and receive everything he got in store for me and you. When we do what God tells us to do, it will delight him. And when we delight the Lord, he going to make sure we get everything he has for us. He's going to make sure we step into the fullness that he has in store for us. But the key is to delight the Lord. Turn to Numbers chapter 14, please. Regardless of what we see or experience, if we delight the Lord, he'll bring us into the land that he has for us. If we delight the Lord, good God Almighty, we get to delight the Lord. Put a smile on his face. And then he'll turn that face of grace right toward me and you. And make sure we get everything that he got in store for me and you. Here's an example, praise God. In Numbers, you already know the story. I ain't got to get too deep into it. The children of Israel was right outside the promised land. And he sent 12 spies into the land to spy out the land. To be able to go see what they about to step into. Not to assess whether they could do, but to see what they was about to step into. Amen. Because he didn't bring them there to then determine for themselves whether they can get it. He already knew they could get it. He already planned for them to get it. All he wanted them to do was go take a look at it. Just like I invited some of y'all to go past some of them dealerships and look at some of them cars. Go buy some of them houses and look at some of them homes. I ain't told you to go there to assess whether you can get it. I told you to just see what God's going to give you. There's a huge difference between the two. Because if you're trying to assess whether or not you can get it, you might walk away thinking you can't get it. But if you're going to see what God going to give you, you're going to walk away with a woo-woo. Come on, give me a woo-woo up in here. Woo-woo. You can be like, woo-woo, that's what I'm talking about, baby. Do what you do, Lord. Do what you do. Well, everybody didn't do that. Some of the folk, they went up there and, you know, having a mind of their own, and they decided they don't think we can have this. But thank God there was a remnant, a few of them, that said, oh, yeah, we can have it. We're going to pick up the story in verse 8. Numbers chapter 14, verse 8. This is what was stated. If the Lord delight in us, then he will bring us into this land. and give it us, a land which floweth with milk and honey. Notice, if the Lord delight in us, then he will bring us into this land. All those things that the Lord told us about in the book of Joshua that he wants us to do are things that he wants us to do so that he can delight in me and you. Because when he see us doing what it is he told us to do, then he will delight in me and you. When he see us operating the way he wants us to operate, he will delight in me and you. When he see us conducting ourselves the way he told us to conduct ourselves, he will delight himself in us. Parents in the house say, hey, have you ever seen your children do what you wanted them to do? Doing what you told them to do, trained them to do, taught them to do, and they did exactly what you told them to do. How'd you feel about it? Felt real good about it. Praise God. You delighted in it. That's another way of phrasing it. Praise God. You delighted in it. Just like when they didn't do what you wanted them to do. Then you got a little problem with that. Especially when they had the capability of doing it. They just chose not to do it. Well, God's like that with us. When we delight, when we do what he wants us to do, he'll delight himself in us. And he'll make sure we get what he has in store for me and you. The word delight, I thank God for the word delight. The word delight means to be pleased with or to have pleasure. To be pleased with or to have pleasure. God will be pleased with you when you do what he tells you to do. He's not pleased with you when you don't do what he tells you to do. And I ain't talking about whether he loves you. His love is everlasting. His love is constant. But whether he's pleased with you ain't. That's dependent upon what you do. Amen. See, his love for you is based upon who he is. His being pleased with you is based upon how you line up with his. His word, his way, the things that he say every day, the things that he tell you to do. That's what will determine whether he'll be pleased with and have pleasure with you. Now, verse 9 tells us what he isn't pleased with and what he doesn't have pleasure with. Verse 9. Thank you, Lord Jesus. He said, only rebel not ye against the Lord, neither fear ye the people of the land, for they are bread for us. Their defense is departed from them, and the Lord is with us. Fear them not. Notice, only rebel not ye against the Lord, neither fear ye the people of the land, because those are things that God has no pleasure with. God has no pleasure with us when we rebel against him. I say, God has no pleasure with us when we rebel against him. When God's trying to take us someplace, we won't let him take us. God's trying to lead us someplace, we won't lead us. Like, for instance, if I was about to take Reverend Baby somewhere, hallelujah, I was about to take her over there into the blessings that I have in store for her. And I said, baby, I got blessings for you. I got great things in store for you. All I need you to do is follow me and obey me. And go the way I tell you to. And everything's going to work out beautiful for you. Because I'm right here with you. Every day of your life. Through the storms and through the rain. Through sickness and pain. I'm right there with you. Because that's what I do in my holy name. Now, if I get to lead her in that direction, she's supposed to follow me. But imagine if she saw some trouble along the way. And she started pulling back. Excuse me. I need you to follow me. Because I'm going to take you there. But she see the trouble and she keeps saying no. And even going in the other direction. Because of the difficulties she see. Because of the things that she's afraid of. And wait a minute. Run, baby. I need you to come with me. Don't tell me no. Just say yes to the Lord and just follow me. No matter what. I don't care what you see. I don't care what you hear. I don't care who it is to try to step up right here. Cause I got that. If you do, don't worry about that. You just keep moving. I got that. You just keep coming. Does that make sense? But see, a lot of giving him a hand for helping. Praise God. See, a lot of people rebel against the Lord cause they draw back. When they see something. And he tell them, speak his word to them, tell them, come, I got you. Come, I got you. But they still pull away regardless and won't do it because of fear, because of concern, because of worry. And then God said, I got no pleasure in that. Because if I'm going to keep trying to take you and keep trying to take you and keep trying to take you, And you keep telling me no to the blessings of God. I already said yay and amen too. There's a time to a point where it'd be like, look, forget you. He did it to the children of Israel. Because if we keep reading this verse, we're going to see where he said, that's it. Enough's enough. I done dealt with you long enough. You're still mine. I'm going to still take care of you. I'm going to still make sure your shoes don't wear out and clothes don't wear out. I'm going to make sure you're still fed. You're going to be all right. But you ain't stepping into nothing that I got in store for you. Why? Because just like when you please God, he'll make sure you get what he has in store for you. When you don't, he'll make sure you don't. Ask me why. Because he respects your choices. Even though you don't respect him, he respects your choices. So if you choose to receive it, then your actions will prove that by you doing what he told you to do. But if you, for whatever reason, draw back, he said, my soul has no pleasure in that. I ain't get no pleasure in that. Because you telling me I'm a liar. You telling me I ain't strong enough to handle what you're about to go through. You think I'm a, amen, like you. I'll go ahead and go there. Amen. You think I'm a punk like you. I ain't no punk. I told you I had it. I told you I got it. I told you I got you. But you're going to still keep pulling away from me? I don't know what number it take. I don't know if it's on the 5011, 5012. I don't know. I just know that there reaches a number. That he be like, all right, that's what you chose. That's what you get. You don't want to follow me? Then you'll never step into what I got in store for you. And he ain't going to fight you. God ain't going to fight you to make you blessed. God ain't going to fight you to get you to step into the land he got in store for you. Oh, well, you'll miss out because you rebelled against him. That's what the children of Israel did. They rebelled against him because of doubt and unbelief.
4: Well, that's all that we have time for today. We trust that you are blessed by what the Word of God had to say. I hope that you've seen that one of the things that God wants all of us to do is to go through life with the boldness necessary to step into and do all the things that God has for us to have and to do. All the things that can only be obtained and or done when we live our lives with boldness. I hope that you're not only seeing that living our lives with boldness is what God wants us to do, but that you're inspired to do what God wants all of us to do. That is to make a decision to be one of the persons who live their lives with boldness like God wants us to do, so that we can receive what it is he has in store for me and you. That's what I'm going to do. I hope you do the same thing too. If you want to hear the message in its entirety, just got that to church office at area code 210-785-9238. That's area code 210-785-9238. 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We also invite all the young adults in San Antonio and surrounding areas to our young adult fellowship this evening. It's called GAA. That's short for Generation Anointed and a Fire. GAA is a young adult ministry with a different flavor for a different generation. It's a ministry for young adults, ages 18 to 30-ish, who come together to celebrate the awesomeness of being young, brilliant, beautiful, born again, and fired for Christ. Fellowship starts at 7 p.m. and it lasts until they go home. Hey, GAA be hanging. 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And VIP transportation services available for this too. Just call the church office and arrange a ride. If you need a ride, we'll be glad to come and get you. So come on through. You'll be so glad you did. It's just good to find some other young saints in San Antonio who are also walking this thing out God's way. Whoever thought to be young and saved is boring must not know G-Dub. Don't forget, saints, make sure to tune in church on Sunday. If you're not at work, every child of God needs to be in their Father's house on Sunday. There's no substitute for being in church, fellowshipping with other believers, worshiping God in the house of God. So if you can be in church on Sunday, then be in church on Sunday. You'll be blessed when you do, I guarantee you. And to all of you, been a blessing to us by sending words of encouragement by letter or email to us, sharing with us that you're being blessed by the messages and that you're praying for us. I want to say to all of you, thank you. And to all of you, been so kind to send financial offerings in support of our ministry, we want to say to all of you from the bottom of our heart, thank you. You've been a blessing to us in ways we never asked or expected. The Bible says, God is not mocked. Whatsoever man soweth, that shall he sow reap. Well, since all of you have been such a tremendous blessing to us, we know that God's not going to be mocked concerning you. God's going to make sure that you reap what it is you sow. So we thank God in advance for all the blessings that we know are coming your way because of your being the blessing you've been to all of us in each and every way. May God richly bless all of you for blessing us as we endeavor to do what God has called us to do. That is to be a blessing to a blessed people like you. So once again, thank you for being a blessing. Don't forget to tune into our broadcast next week for more of this life-changing word we have in store for you. Call a neighbor, call a friend, tell them to tune in. But when you do, know that we're going to ask the same question of you. That is, are you ready for the word? Y'all stay blessed. 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
10: Ronald Reagan understood that freedom sometimes requires more than quiet diplomacy. It requires moral clarity. On June 12, 1987, standing before the Brandenburg Gate in a divided Berlin, Reagan issued a direct challenge to Soviet leader Mikhail Gorbachev. "Mr. Gorbachev, tear down this wall." The Berlin Wall was more than concrete and barbed wire. It represented a system that restricted movement, divided families, and denied millions the freedoms Americans often take for granted. Reagan refused to treat that division as permanent. He understood that free nations must be willing to identify the difference between liberty and oppression, and have the courage to say so. 2 years later, the Berlin Wall fell. Freedom survives when people refuse to accept tyranny as inevitable. So when freedom is challenged today, will we have the courage to defend it with the same clarity?
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16: 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In today's episode, Pastor Brian continues a lesson from John 3:16. This is a passage that is so beloved because it so clearly explains the gospel message. 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And while you're there, look for Pastor Brian's book, The Multi-Generational Church Crisis. This compelling book asks the question of the church, what could be accomplished in the name of Christ if we could better understand each other? Let's hear now from Dr. Brian Chappell as he shares the second half of the lesson, The Gift That Lasts and Lasts.
10: We are going to be looking at John 3:16. Now, since we began the messages in John, some of you have been waiting for this very Sunday. Are we ever going to get to John 3:16? And the answer is yes. Why is John 3:16 so important to us? You know, we can tell amazing accounts of how this verse has been used in the life of the church, maybe in the life of our families. One of my favorite stories, actually I learned here about 5 years ago, Pastor Ben invited me to be here on a mission Sunday. And when I was speaking, I went during the Sunday school hour to one of the Sunday school classes and heard Nancy Urquhart, one of your missionaries, talk about the work of Wycliffe translators, the ones who translate the Bible into various nations around the world. And here's a story that she told. In Zimbabwe, there was a Wycliffe translator who worked for a number of years translating the New Testament, and going from his apartment to his office every day, he passed the same street side vendor whose business was rolling cigarettes. Well, day after day, the translator went past this man whose name was Gaborambi, and finally the work of the translation was done. So the translator knew he would be leaving the country, and he wanted to give to Gaborambi a gift, the fruit of his efforts. He wanted to give him a New Testament. Here was the problem. He knew how the paper pages would be used by the cigarette vendor. They would be rolled into cigarettes. And so, not wanting to be daunted by how he knew the pages would likely be used, the Wycliffe translator made an agreement with Gaborambi. I'm going to give you this Bible on this condition. You'll read each page before you smoke it. Gaborambi made the deal. Now, some years later, the Wycliffe translator was invited back to Zimbabwe to hear Christian leaders in Zimbabwe talk about the progress of the gospel in their nation. And one of the chief speakers at the banquet was who?
15: Gambarambi. And here's what he said. He told people about the deal and the condition. And so he said, I smoked through Matthew. I smoked through Mark and Luke. And I smoked through John until I got to John 3:16. And then I sent my heart to heaven instead of the smoke. We love Genesis. We love John. Well, Genesis too. But we love John 3:16. And the reason we love it is because we recognize the gospel is there in such a nutshell, in such short form. But that becomes important to us not because it's just in short form, but because it comes with such power. If we wonder if it applies to us, if we wonder if we have wandered too far, that Jesus could still love us, John 3:16 answers. I'm going to ask that you stand, and because it's just one verse and so many of us know it so well, I'm going to ask that you do the scripture reading with me today as we stand together. Let's look on the screen and we'll repeat together. For God so loved the world that he gave his only Son, that whoever believes in him should not perish but have eternal life. Let's pray together. Heavenly Father, we praise you for the message of the gospel, that you have sent your Son to save us. We have already rejoiced this day as we recognize through the ministry of this church, many people, perhaps tens of thousands even now, are receiving the witness of the gospel. Some of us need that witness in our hearts, in our families, among our friends, even now. And so as we say and now study these familiar words, we pray for the work of your Holy Spirit to open hearts, to enable all of us to understand and claim the Jesus who was given for us. This we pray in Jesus' name. Amen. Please be seated. Kathy and I have dear friends. He is a Jew in background who has become a Christian. And though he is a completed Jew, one who believes now in the Messiah in Christ, he still treasures his Jewish heritage. And so he talks about how his family ended up in the United States. They were driven from Russia generations ago by one of the czars. It was one of those pogroms, one of those oppressive movements in which there was a purging of the ethnic Jews as the Russians tried to drive them out of Russia. And at one particular time, the village in which our friends' forefathers were living had Russian troops descend upon it to find the Jews and to murder them. The family escaped by running into the woods outside the village. And as the Tsar's troops began to disperse into the woods to try to find the family, there was a child, an infant in the family that began to whimper. And the father, to save the family, put his child underwater so that the troops would not discover them. The innocent died to save the family. But if all you think about is the family being saved, you have not understood the depth of the gospel that is being explained here. For if the parallel were true, the child dies not merely to save the family, but to save those who are pursuing the family. That's the gospel. While we were yet his enemies, Christ died for us. Wide, wide as the ocean, high as the heavens above, deep, deep as the deepest sea is my Savior's love. It's what we sing and don't even recognize the words anymore as we sing, and can it be that God for me would die? I who him to death pursued. It was my sin that nailed him to the cross. It was my fault, my shame, my wickedness, my wrong. All that was about me is what was nailed him there. And the wonder of the gospel is that God's love was so great that he, knowing me and you, our sin, would nail his son to the cross, nonetheless sent his son. It is the message of the wonder of the gospel as God again leans over into the darkness of our world and says, don't you know? I would send my son from heaven to earth for you. I love you that much. And what we want to know, of course, is what that really does ultimately for us. Because if there is such a great heart with such a great gift, what's the impact for us? And what John 3:16 is saying is, you have a great hope. That by faith, you would be forever safe. The by faith, you understand, right? God so loved the world that he gave his only son that whoever believes in him would have eternal life. Now, what are we supposed to believe? Well, again, that's the message that just preceded last week. As there, John is telling us that Jesus says, even as Moses lifted up the serpent in the wilderness, so must the Son of Man be lifted up. The serpent was emblematic of the poison coming out of the lips of the people of God as they were complaining against the very God who had delivered them. And as Moses was now pleading to God, how will we save them, Lord? God says, put a serpent on the pole. You represent their sin in that serpent. And lift it up. And if they will face their sin, they'll be saved. If they'll really face it and believe I provided the means, they will be saved. Now Jesus is speaking to Nicodemus, and he says these very same words. As Moses lifted up the serpent in the wilderness, so must the Son of Man be lifted up. Which is saying this, in order to believe in Jesus, what that actually means is you must believe that Jesus was sent for you and was sin for you. That God sent his own son, and his very purpose was to die upon that cross so that when you face the cross and all the images that we know are so awful even to consider, the thorns on the brow, the nails on the hands, the blood pooled beneath him, to actually believe that is the penalty for my sin on him. God made him who knew no sin to be sin for me. If that's what I believe, it's kind of undoing a lot of what religion tends to teach for a biblical faith instead. I mean, what we tend to think makes us right with God is belief in our religious background. I'm from a good family. I'm from a good church. I belong to a good denomination, whatever that is. But background is not pointed to here. Well, maybe my faith is in some ritual. I was baptized. I became a member of a church. Of course, our belief is not in a ritual that leads to eternal life. Well, maybe it's in some performance. After all, in the ancient religions, you know, you sometimes had to mutilate your own body or climb some mountain or go on some long pilgrimage, do some amazing feat. Of course, that's not belief in him either. That's belief in your performance. Sometimes we think it's belief in just having the right frame of mind. I'll have enough faith. I mean, really good, high-quality faith. But listen, if your faith is in your faith, that's just another form of faith in you.
17: 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It may seem hard for younger Christians to believe, but people over 50 were raised during an era when 90% of Americans identified as Christian. These older believers were once part of a majority group that understood the mission of the church was to take control of our culture, to halt its evils. At the same time, Christians under 50 have lived their entire lives perceiving themselves as a minority that needs to make credible their faith to a secular, pluralistic culture. These distinct experiences and perceptions have a profound impact on the priorities different generations have for church ministry. It's no wonder that younger and older believers don't always see eye to eye. 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
1: But I hope you will receive Jesus Christ as your Savior, because He will make you right with God forever. And you will have eternal life no matter what happens on this earth. Nothing more was said in that meeting. A few weeks later, Doug died and went to heaven because he had believed in Jesus and named Him as his Savior. A lifetime without Jesus, a lifetime lived for self, but even in his dying, recognized. Wide, wide is the ocean. High is the heavens above. Deep, deep as the deepest sea is my Savior's love. I, though so unworthy, still am a child of His care. For His word teaches me that His love reaches me everywhere. It's God's great offer to you even this day. Do you recognize the things that would separate you from God? Do you recognize the things that would say, listen, there's no reason He should care for me, that He should give His Son for me? But even in saying so, be willing to say, I believe He was sent for me and He was sin for me so that I could be right with God now and forever. If that is what you believe, then God says, you are mine. And when that happens, you have eternal life in Jesus Christ, now and forever. Can you believe this? Heaven starts now. Really, if there's no end, if you know that you're secure and your sins are gone, heaven starts now. There may still be a few hurdles here, some difficult things to go through. But if you are secure in Him, forever safe. You are His, and He is yours forever.
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0: Foundations of Freedom, a look at America's founding principles and the leaders who shaped our nation.
1: Ronald Reagan understood that freedom sometimes requires more than quiet diplomacy. It requires moral clarity. On June 12, 1987, standing before the Brandenburg Gate in a divided Berlin, Reagan issued a direct challenge to Soviet leader Mikhail Gorbachev. "Mr. Gorbachev, tear down this wall." The Berlin Wall was more than concrete and barbed wire. It represented a system that restricted movement, divided families, and denied millions the freedoms Americans often take for granted. Reagan refused to treat that division as permanent. He understood that free nations must be willing to identify the difference between liberty and oppression, and have the courage to say so. 2 years later, the Berlin Wall fell. Freedom survives when people refuse to accept tyranny as inevitable. So when freedom is challenged today, will we have the courage to defend it with the same clarity?
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0: 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I'm Pastor Ron Arbaugh from Calvary Chapel in San Antonio, Texas, and this is The Word to Stand On for Life, a program dedicated to taking your phone calls and answering your questions, Bible questions, stuff in your life questions, church questions, whatever's on your heart. 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You'll be connected directly to our studio producer. It's Friday. That means we got a big weekend ahead of us. It is Communion Sunday here at Calvary Chapel of San Antonio. And not only are we in Communion Sunday, but we get to see the Hallelujah Chorus in action as Revelation chapter 19 opens with Jesus returning in the clouds. So all of that is this weekend. Tomorrow morning we have prayer every Saturday at 9:30, corporate prayer. And then we do have our pastor's discipleship class tomorrow. And if you are interested in joining us, you are more than welcome to do that. Got a girls' high school volleyball match today in Seguin, and so lots of stuff going on. Okay, let's get to questions that have been sent in, and we will then get right to the questions waiting for your phone calls. Our first question is, and I have two from SS. I'll get the first one and then get the other one in a moment because we didn't do questions yesterday. She says, okay, I may be overthinking this one, but while studying Leviticus 24, I went looking for the name of the son of the Israelite and the Egyptian who blasphemed the name of the Lord, and I couldn't find it. We're told his mother's name was Shelomith. His grandmother's name was Dibri, but his name is never given, nor his dad's name for that matter. Why do you think God chose to leave his name out of the account? Why leave the male's names out, but name the female's names? Is this simply something the Bible doesn't tell us, or could there be a biblical reason or significance that behind leaving the man's name unmentioned? And then she says she's curious. It's a great passage of scripture, and I think sometimes we overlook it. Let me take just a couple of minutes, SS, to give the audience a little bit of background. This is clearly a time when the Israelites were being called to serve God in holiness. And they had, remember, the rabble, the unbelievers with them. And so this is just an account of how seriously God takes his commands. How can two walk together? How can 2 million walk together unless they agree to do so? And this is an example. Two things. When we remember that Israel left Egypt, there was this mixed multitude that went with them. Jewish tradition, and that's all it is. I can't say it's true, but this has been around for thousands of years. Jewish tradition claims that he was the son of the Egyptian that Moses killed more than 40 years prior to that. The son, now an adult, looks like he just got tired of Moses and the calls for holiness, holding on to that grudge against Moses. So if that's true, that would give us a little bit of motive. But the next verse, verse 11, says the son of the Israelite woman blasphemed the name, capital name, with a curse. When we speak ill of God, remember, God was the one protecting them. God was the one leading them. It's a very, very serious sin. And I'm going to tell you, SS, that this is his name. His name is blasphemer. And I think for all of us, it's a practical reminder that to misuse God's name, to defy God, which is what he was doing, to blaspheme God, is a sin that sort of gets you wiped out of the memory bank. It doesn't have anything to do with male or female. There's others that, and women too, whose names aren't mentioned. But God makes an example of this one. And, this wasn't mob rule. This wasn't an over-the-top reaction to God's name being blasphemed. This was simply a wise decision to take a step back and make sure that they knew the will and the heart of God before rendering justice to this man. They sought the Lord. He answered. Take the blasphemer. That's his name. Outside the camp, all those who heard him are to lay their hands on his head, and the entire assembly is to stone him. Now, in Deuteronomy 17, we're told that every matter must be established by two or three witnesses to ensure the facts of the matter. So, this would mean that the condemned man would hear the witnesses against him. There's nothing done in secret. This isn't vengeance. This is justice. And any false witnesses would receive the same punishment as a condemned man. That's why it was required to have the witnesses. So that's all it is. It's nothing more complicated than that. His name doesn't merit mention. That's all it is. So I hope that makes sense to you. Sometimes God gives us information, sometimes he doesn't. And when he doesn't give us information, it's because we don't need that particular thing. Thank you, SS. I'll get to your other question in just a moment. Here's an interesting question for me. I'm going to kind of stumble a little bit answering it because I've been trying to work this out for about the last 30 minutes in my mind. Anonymous says, my senior pastor and I have been having a discussion about how many hours I should be working a week for the church. My hours are roughly 45 to 50 hours a week, but he says I need to be available whenever he needs. My wife and I have been feeling like we don't have time together, let alone any time for our kids. Do you have any advice on how to handle the situation? I have a couple of immediate reactions, and then I want to think about this a little bit more deeply. If you had a secular job, you don't tell me what your job is. Are you on the pastoral staff? Are you just an assistant? It doesn't matter. Was that disclosed to you? Was when you got hired, was it a thing where he says, I need your help, you're to be my assistant? I can tell you, especially because of my vision, but I have a man that I trust who helps me with all kinds of things. And literally, he's on call 24 hours a day. If I needed something, he would be there to take care of it because that's what he feels called by God to do. And I do my best not to take advantage of it, but that's just part of his job. It's his calling. So is this your calling? If it's your calling, you and your wife should be in agreement. Now, 45 to 50 hours a week is nothing. If you're on staff at the church, then you should be there whenever church is open. It's that serious. Now, it doesn't mean that your wife and your kids become a church widow or church orphans, but they're involved in the calling of God as well. It is such an honor and a privilege to serve that it's not work. And 45 hours, 50 hours a week is literally nothing compared to what Jesus has done for all of us. And as you talk to your pastor, perhaps, and I don't know the details, but maybe he sees a pastoral calling. I can only equate this into my personal situation. But the younger man that I have on staff who is going to take over, Pastor Ken, who you hear on the radio program from time to time, he knows that as he takes over this church, he knows that he needs to be here when the people are here. Paul and I have talked about this on the Thursday edition of the program in the past. She needs to be here. All the services, if she's here on Sunday, she's not here one service or two, she's here for all three services. She's here on Wednesday night, she's here on Friday nights, she's here on Monday nights for the ladies study. She has a worship rehearsal on Thursday night. So we understand that this is a calling. And we're to give everything, offer our time, our talent, and our treasure. Now, that does not mean you're going to ignore your family. It sounds to me, now again, I'm only guessing, it's a generalization because I don't have any details. But is this something that you and your wife agreed was God's calling in your life? It seems clearly that you're getting paid to do it. And then I would ask, why don't you want to be here? When the people are here, the people that you need to minister to, you may have heard me on this program say, we pray for the lost, the hurting, the hungry, the broken, the needy, the confused, the fearful, the angry. Every time we open our doors, that's the people who gather. It's our responsibility to be here to minister to them. And if your job is to assist your senior pastor, and your wife understood that, then there's no point in looking at the clock or counting how many hours that you're working. I think we do what we need to do to serve the Lord, and the husband, the wife, the children are all part of that ministry, and they ought to be serving as well. I don't know what God's doing in your life, but if your senior pastor discerns that God has a pastoral calling on your life, this is preparation. And if you don't want to be there, then maybe this isn't the calling God has for you. But this isn't a secular job. And whether or not you view this as a job or a calling is going to make all the difference in the world. I hope that makes sense to you, but it's never occurred to me. And, you know, who's counting, but I put in way more hours than that, and I'm 200 years old. This is your calling. God is preparing you for something. So you and your wife together seek God and say, is this where you want me to be? I give my staff plenty of time to be with their families. But when I need them here, they know they need to be here. Because these are the people that we're called to minister to. And because you don't know what God has planned for you, what he's preparing you for, this is one of those places where you offer your body to the Lord. Again, that doesn't mean that you're there all the time. But it means you're available. Tell you a quick story. I have a man on my pastoral staff. When I met him, I never dreamed he'd be a pastor. He's been with me now for, my goodness, 27 years. And I began to notice something pretty early on in his interaction with our church. He was always available. It just seemed like when I looked up, there he was. If I needed something, he was right there. He was anticipating anything that might be necessary. And it began to dawn on me that the Lord was working in his heart. And now he's been a staff pastor here for a whole bunch of years, and he's raised a family of kids that love and are serving the Lord. And believe me, what God has for you is better than anything you can imagine on your own. But if it's a job, not a calling, then maybe you ought to just go get a secular job and come to church as just somebody who attends and serves. But if you really have a pastoral calling in your life, I promise you, you don't want to miss it. So I hope that makes sense. I'll also say this. I don't know how many hours a week the other people here work. We don't count them. But I know they're here because they love the people of God. So that's how I would handle it. And I think it's time, maybe, Anonymous, for you to have a discussion with your senior regarding whether or not this is a calling or a job. Once you get clarity on that, I think it will make all the difference in the world. Thank you very much for the question. Here is a question from, This is SS's second question. As I continue reading my Bible, the closer I get to Jesus, the more I realize how intentional and specific he is. Good for you, SS. She continues, sometimes I wonder, Lord, how many details have you been trying to show me that I simply missed? And when I mess up, I imagine him almost crumbling the pieces of a painting, tossing it over his shoulder and continuing to create something beautiful with my life. Is that a completely wrong way to picture God's grace? Does he really allow us to begin again when we've missed the mark, or are some opportunities simply gone? And if we truly want to love Jesus, should that inevitably show up first in how we love the person he gave us as our spouse? The answer to your questions, all of them, SS, are yes. He's involved, the Lord is, in every detail of our lives. And he knows we're going to miss some stuff. How many times with his disciples would he greet them or address them with the, how long have I been with you? Oh, you who are slow to hear, to believe. How long have I been with you and you still don't get it, is what he was saying. Well, we're like those disciples. And yes, he keeps giving us chance after chance after chance. And he, SS, is the only one who's not surprised when we mess up. We hold ourselves to such a high standard and we're so hard on ourselves when we fail. God is simply saying, get up and let's do it all over again. We had a service here many years ago. A dear friend of mine, Pastor Pat Lazovich out of Sierra Vista, Arizona. And he was by trade a potter. And he travels around. He doesn't so much anymore. He's getting a little bit older. But he did a pottery presentation, a pottery sermon, and he would make these, get this clay and a board, a table where he'd form the clay, and as he would form the clay we could see it taking shape. You know, he would talk about he's the potter, and he had this vase that was forming and it looked beautiful to the rest of us. He stopped it and he looked at it a couple times from different angles, and then all of a sudden he took his hand and just crushed it. And we all just jumped, ooh, because we thought it was beautiful. And he responded, he said, no, I'm the potter. I know what I intended this lump of clay to be all along. And it wasn't this vase. And then once it was crushed, he reshaped it, remolded it. When we mess up, SS, that's what God is doing. That's his specialty. He's reshaping us and he's molding us into his image, getting us into that place where he can look at us as the potter and say, now that's exactly the piece of clay or the vase that I was trying to create. So, yeah, he does that. That's God's daily grace for living. That's why 1 John 1:9 is important. If our failure is intentional, we can ask for forgiveness. We can confess, agree with God, and ask him for another chance. And he gives it day after day after day. So the answer to your question is yes. And then the last question you asked, should this show up in the way we treat other people, or our spouse in particular? It should show up in the way we treat everybody. When we are surrendered to the will of God, when we are partakers of the grace of God, then the fruit of the Spirit of God needs to characterize our lifestyles. Love, joy, peace, patience, kindness, goodness, faithfulness, gentleness, and self-control. All of those things ought to describe or characterize our walk. Now, certainly not perfectly. I'm not indicating that we can do it perfectly. But we should want to do it perfectly. We should aim for perfection, the New Testament tells us. And when we fall short, then we simply do what David did. Against thee and thee only have I sinned, O God. And David then could get to the place where he could say, restore unto me the joy of my salvation and renew within me a right spirit. That's what God's grace daily gives. And all we have to do is be obedient. Obey what the Lord tells us to do, and there will be power. And that means we can start over time after time after time after time. It does not mean, and this is what Paul means when he's talking to the Romans about trampling on the grace of God. This doesn't mean we can say, well, you know I shouldn't do this, but God's grace will cover me, so it's okay. God will forgive me anyway. No, that's taking for granted the grace of God. That's a horrible sin. It simply means that when we fall from weakness, when we fall because we were rebellious, the Holy Spirit will convict us and we can say, Lord, I'm so sorry. Please forgive me. And when that happens, SS, it's a new day. It's a new day. As many times during the day as necessary. So, no, it's a perfectly correct picture of God's grace every day. And I, for one, am so very, very grateful for that grace. Thank you, SS. Good questions today. Here's a question from Byron from our mobile app. I was reading Romans 8:39, and my question is about the creation itself. Did heaven come about because of the creation, or was it in before? Was it there before? Byron, heaven was always there. Heaven, we're told, the third heaven specifically, that's the not the atmosphere, not what we call outer space, but beyond that. That's God's dwelling place until he's with us. It's interesting, he never calls any place home until he's with us. But heaven was always there. If that's where God was, it's where he's enthroned above the judgment. Romans 8:39 says, neither height nor depth nor anything else in all creation will be able to separate us from the love of God that is in Christ Jesus our Lord. Think about that. Heaven lives in us. That's why Jesus would say often that the kingdom of heaven is in us, near us. That's the creation. God created all things. In the beginning, God, literally, we can look at that as before there was a beginning, there was God. That means he was everywhere, but he created all of the other stuff simply by the word. And that's an important thing to remember, Byron. So, heaven didn't come about. Heaven was, because that's the dwelling place of God. So, just no detail about the creation of heaven. It just says, in the beginning, God. And that's where we need to really begin, Byron. In the beginning, God. You know, when we think about Romans 8, and I tell our church all the time that in just that one chapter, there's so many glorious promises that if we will hold on to those promises, if we will believe them, and I don't mean just mentally assent to their truth, but believe them, take God's promises to us as genuine. If we'll do that, it literally changes our lives forever, because that we were made over and over in the image of God every day. That's the process of sanctification, is the theological term, and it is the process of becoming more and more like God every single day. So, Byron, that's the key. Thank you very much for the question. Okay, I think maybe we have time for one more question this half, and this was a question called into the KSLR studio anonymously. Can I continue to grow in an apostolic church that believes in the oneness doctrine, even though they believe in the Trinity? Anonymous, I don't think oneness doctrine, they don't believe in the Trinity. That's the whole idea. They're oneness Pentecostals. And no, you can't continue to grow. That is a heresy. Oneness is Jesus is the Father, Jesus is the Son, Jesus is the Holy Spirit, and they have no idea. That's why the churches are typically so crazy charismatic, always looking for goosebumps. They don't have the real Holy Spirit. But you can't mess with the doctrine of the Trinity. One God, three persons, three in one. And if you're oneness Pentecostal, you're heretical. It's that simple. If that's your Jesus, if you really believe it, you've rejected the truth of the Bible. So, no, you can't grow, and there's no reason for any Christian to be in a heretical church. So, find someplace else. Hey, we've got 30 minutes left in our week. 210-340-9585. I'll be back in 2 minutes.
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1: Welcome to our final 30 minutes of the week. I still can't get over that it's already October. 210-340-9585 or toll free 877-630-KSLR. By the way, tonight Pastor Ken is going to be teaching in John chapter 14. Jesus is home with us. That's what he's going to talk about. And boy, it's such a rich chapter. If God told me I had just four chapters that I could teach and then I'm going to die, what would you teach? It would be the Upper Room Discourse. That's where Ken is. 14, 15, 16, and 17. Absolutely magnificent. Absolutely magnificent. And then also a reminder that on Sunday here at Calvary Chapel, the Hallelujah Chorus is going to break out. The Lord Omnipotent reigneth. Handel's Messiah. I have a very personal connection to Handel's Messiah. And boy, it's just magnificent. From here on out, the book of Revelation is glorious. Absolutely glorious. So I'm excited about it. It is also Communion Sunday here. So great timing. And as the Lord is never coincidental, I love that his design has us in opening chapter 19 on Communion Sunday. Okay, let's get to some questions while we await your phone calls. Tyson says, Pastor Ron, what is the reason for the Great White Throne Judgment? Tyson, it's just judgment. It's justice. It's Jesus establishing justice. Now, the Great White Throne Judgment happens after the thousand-year reign of Christ on earth. The Great Tribulation is a judgment from God. Revelation chapter 6 at the end, it is the wrath of the Lamb. We're told that specifically in the last two verses of Revelation chapter 6. And then the entire seven-year period of the Great Tribulation is God's wrath, his anger, being poured out on a Christ-rejecting, Christ-rebelling world. The church is taken out. We're taken to heaven to be with the Lord for the wedding supper of the Lamb, or the wedding banquet of the Lamb, more appropriately. And then those who are left behind, who having not received Jesus Christ, they're going to be punished. Now, there's going to be revival. Those who accept Christ are going to be martyred for their faith. But that's judgment. But it's not the final judgment, because there will be a thousand-year reign of Christ on earth. We will, in some fashion or form, not explained biblically, we're going to rule and reign with him for that thousand years. And then the enemy is going to be let loose. He's going to have been bound for the thousand years. And then he is going to be let loose to give the people that were born, remember, flesh and blood bodies, living on the earth for the thousand years of the great the millennial reign of Christ. And he's going to give them opportunity to choose. He's going to deceive them. And as amazing as it seems, after a thousand years of perfect justice, the Bible says that those who reject him, those who are persuaded by the devil to resist, are going to be numbered like the grains of sand on the sea. In other words, lots and lots of people. And because they had their chance and because they rejected him, then the Great White Throne Judgment. And that will be the final judgment where we're told every knee will bow and every tongue confess that Jesus Christ is the Lord. So, Tyson, that's what the Great White Throne Judgment is, and it is just the final sentence where people will be thrown into the lake of fire, which is really the hell the Bible speaks about, the permanent dwelling place of the wicked. Thanks a lot, Tyson, for the question. James says, God appeared to and spoke audibly to Old Testament figures. Why doesn't he do that today? James, because we have a louder voice. You know, Old Testament figures, they knew nothing of the intimacy that you and I enjoy with Jesus Christ. Christ in us, the hope of glory. That would be an impossible concept for an Old Testament believer to understand. So why doesn't God speak audibly to us? Because you can't get any louder than a son sent to die for the sins of the world. Historically, demonstrable. The evidence is overwhelming. He died. He didn't stay dead. And when Jesus cried out on the cross, "It is finished," meaning the debt, your debt and mine, is paid. There's no other voice. The book of Hebrews begins with, "In the past, God spoke to our forefathers through the prophets at many times and in various ways." Sometimes those ways were an appearance of God. Moses spoke to God as a man speaks to a friend face to face. And it doesn't mean he saw him, but he had conversations with him. But in these last days, that loud voice, James, is Jesus. In these last days, he's spoken to us in Son. And so the volume is even greater. I know we all think we deserve, okay, God, if you're real, prove it. Or if you're real, show yourself to me. But he says, look at the cross. I've already done it. And James, it takes faith to believe in what we can't see. But when we demand, Lord, you show me and I'll believe, God's answer has always been the same. No, you believe and I'll show you. And when you really understand the cross, what was done there, when you understand the significance of the empty tomb, what we have for sure is the loudest voice possible. And if we needed God to speak to us audibly or appear to us physically, then we wouldn't be walking in faith at all. So I hope that makes sense to you, James. Thank you. Let's go to line one. We've got Sydney on line one from San Antonio. Sydney, thanks for calling. You're on the air.
2: Hi, Pastor Ron. Hi. I cannot tell you how happy I am we're going to be out of doom and gloom on Sunday.
1: Yeah.
2: And we're going to be in chapter 19.
1: Me too. Hey, Cindy, I apologize for calling you Sydney, but that's what my screen said, so it's Cindy.
2: Oh, that's okay. I don't mind.
1: I know that voice instantly.
2: You know what? I had a question about angels, and do they know all of God's knowledge? Have they had access? Like when heaven was there, were all the angels up there too, and they kind of know all of his secrets and all of his knowledge? That's sort of what I was wondering
1: yep.
2: about.
1: Yep.
2: And
1: I can do that.
2: And
1: Cindy.
2: I'm going to get off the okay. phone and listen.
1: Thank you, Cindy.
2: Bye.
1: I'm going to call you Sydney from now on. nobody knows all of God's secrets. Like us, when we're in heaven, the angels continue to learn. And they're blown away by things. You know, the Apostle Paul talks about angels long to look into the things of grace. And I think God blows their mind all the time. So they know much more than we do. That's why they were so accountable. That's why they only had one choice. When Lucifer fell, believe Lucifer or believe God. They're without excuse. They left their first estate, Jude says. And when they did that, there's no remedy for that. So it's not like thinking, oh man, I'm sorry, can I come back home? The answer is no. But they are learning just like we are. So nobody knows the secrets of God. But God reveals them to us. They know more than we do. But for ever and ever and ever, God will be unfolding his majesty, his secrets to us time and time again. So, again, they know more than we do. That's why they are more accountable. That's why we can mess up and ask for forgiveness. They can't. They had a one-time only choice. And there's no way back from falling away. Too much is given, much more is required. And that's the premise. But, yes, they're in the presence of God. They see things, and you'd think they would all be convinced forever. And yet there was a third of the angels who believed the rebellion of Lucifer and were persuaded against what they don't know. So, yeah, angels are in heaven. Those who maintain their first estate, they are servants of God, and they're very active in the work that God is doing here in heaven. When I said they long to look into the things of grace, I often imagine that day I got saved, God is saying, "Come here, guys, look at this." And that day I fell on my face and surrendered my heart to Jesus Christ. I thought that the angels were probably looking at God and saying, "Oh, I can't believe your grace. You forgave even him." What a great, great picture that is. And the angels would just turn to God and fall on their face, say, "Holy, holy, holy is the Lord God Almighty." Good question. Here's a question from Anonymous. Jesus never once said he was God, so why do you consider that essential for believing? Anonymous, Jesus said he was God so many times that if you have actually read your Bible, you can't miss it. How many I am statements were there? How many times did his enemies pick up stones to stone him because they considered him guilty of blasphemy for claiming to be God? How many times did they say, we're not stoning you for the miracles, but for the, because you, a man, consider yourself equal to God? Over and over and over, Jesus said he was God. The New Testament says that he was God. And to deny that is simply evidence that you haven't been reading your Bible. So, try reading your Bible. Only God can forgive sins, Anonymous. And if Jesus isn't God, then your sins and mine are not forgiven. So I don't know what's influencing you. I don't know what heresy that you've grabbed onto. But your Bible, regardless of the translation you're using, says Jesus was God over and over and over again. So deal with that. Here is one from Andy. I almost said another anonymous, but I couldn't see the word. Andy, how does one give over fears and anxiety to God? Andy, Jesus said, come unto me, all you who labor and are heavy laden, and I will give you rest. And, you know, when we pray here at Calvary for the lost, the hurting, the hungry, the broken, the needy, the confused, the fearful, and the angry, you know, that takes in all of us. So the way you do it is you come to God. And you give those things over to him. Now, physically, I'm a visual person. So what I do is I literally will take my hands and open them up and say, Lord, I'm leaving all of this at your feet. And I'm going to walk away from here confident in the promises of the Word of God. I'm going to walk away from here, Lord, knowing that you will cover me, that you have protected me. And I can't serve you if I'm holding on to all of these burdens that I've held on to. So Jesus, I'm going to leave him there. I'm not going to pick him up again the next time I worry you. Now, we've got to remember that the devil is always trying to push those old buttons. And if you're a fearful or an anxious person, you've given the devil an opportunity to come doing. So he's going to keep bringing the stuff back. But what you've got to do is remember that that comes from the enemy. God's grace is sufficient for you no matter your circumstance. And you got to run to Jesus. And Andy, the point the devil is trying to accomplish is to get you so much closer to the things you're fearful or anxious about than you are to Jesus. So run to him. Just say, Lord, you know I'm burdened by many things. What do you say to Martha? Martha, Martha, you're worried about many, many things. Mary has found the better part. So that's where we find the better part. We do what Mary of Bethany did. We fall at his feet and we worship. We fall at his feet and we seek his power and his counsel. And if we do that, every time those fears come, eventually you have victory over those fears and worries. 1 Corinthians 10:13 says what you're going through is normal. It's a human condition. But it also says God is faithful. He won't let you be tempted or tested beyond what you can bear. And that's what we have to exercise faith in. Do you believe what the Bible says? Do you believe that the peace of God that passes understanding can be yours by faith? But I fear, Andy, that too often we're closer to the things that we're worried about or the things that we're afraid of than we are to the one who can help us out. So it's just a fight. We got to remember that we are in a spiritual battle for the rest of our lives on this earth. And that battle is going to intensify the closer we get to the Lord's return. And that's why I think, you know, you see so much spiritual warfare increasing day by day. You see attacks on things and the condition of the world that we live in. I think we need to be prepared for these spiritual battles. And the only way you can do that, the only way you can do that, is simply to say, Jesus, today, of my own free will, I choose to serve you. And I always add these words, not by might nor by power, but by your Spirit, in your name, and for your glory. And that's you just kickstarting your day. Lord, this day doesn't belong to me, it belongs to you. And when you're fearful, God, I know that spirit of fear doesn't come from you. So I want to run to you. Here's what I'm worried about, Lord. I'm giving it over to you, and I'm going to serve you. If the devil can keep you fearful, then you're not going to be serving the Lord. and the power of the Holy Spirit is going to be missing from your life. So, Andy, this is simply spiritual warfare, and you keep giving it over time and time and time again. You know, one of the things that's true, Andy, not for you, just for you, but for all of us, is that I've noticed in these last days that we don't have time to give into our emotions. We don't have time to think about what we should have done or what we could have done or what's going to happen with this problem or this difficulty. The only thing we have time for is to run to Jesus. Let him be our protection. Let him be our covering. And then by the power of the Holy Spirit, obey. And that's when we know and that those fears and anxieties go away. But we got to make that choice daily, Andy. And there's just no time in these last days for worrying about how we feel. It's time to be obedient. It's time to get to work for the kingdom of God. So, Andy, I hope that is something you consider practical and is helpful. We have a little bit of time left for questions if you want to call. 210-340-9585. Here's a question that's attacking me. Not attacking me, but it's personally. Anonymous says, why do you find it necessary to bash Catholics? Anonymous, I have never bashed a Catholic. Never, never, never, never, never. What I do say in response to questions, I do say this Catholic doctrine is right or wrong. This Catholic doctrine is right or wrong. That's not bashing Catholics. People say, well, we're Christians. We believe. No, if you're not born again, you're not a Christian. Going to church, being born into the Catholic Church, doesn't save anybody. You must be born again. And the Catholic Church doesn't teach that. I want people that are professing Catholics, I want them to know that that's not going to get them into heaven. That's not bashing Catholics. Very few Catholics are truly born again because the church doesn't teach it. And to point that out is the most loving thing I can say. So, Anonymous, it's not unloving or unkind to tell a Catholic that believes in the doctrines and practices and traditions of the Catholic Church when those traditions and practices are in contradistinction or in opposition to what the Bible says. That's not unloving at all. That's as loving and kind as I can possibly be. But I never, ever speak to Catholicism in a way that would be considered harsh or bashing. I just tell the truth. And if you can find me biblically in error, don't say, well, the church teaches. What does the Bible teach? You've got to decide, Anonymous. Is the church, the Catholic Church, a final arbiter of truth in the world we live in, or is the Bible? And if it's not the Bible, then there is no arbiter of truth because anything and everything goes. But the Word, which God honors above His own name, the Word is the one thing that we can hold on to. So for clarification, I've never once bashed Catholics. I actually know some Catholics who are born again. And I know people that bash Catholics in the sense that there's no Catholic who's saved. That's not. There's going to be a lot of people in heaven with bad doctrine.

0: 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We're often quick to say, if there's anything I can do, just let me know. 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
1: Is trying to occupy your mind with things that won't help your walk with the Lord. And we need to be very, very careful. That's when the enemy will attack. So, no, there's no aliens. They don't exist. It's no more practical than believing in pink elephants. And you know, the distraction the devil uses these things for is to keep you out of the Word. He doesn't want you to be a discerning Christian. And it's sad, Mickey, but we find that reading about stuff like this is more interesting than reading the Word of God, and for the life of me, I'll never understand why. Now, I'm a curious person. I like things, but again, with my vision going, I have to be very specific about what I'm reading. I have to be very specific about the things so that I can make the most of the time that I have in that regard. So just forget, there are no aliens. Jesus said, that he calls us friends. A friend tells his friend everything, and if they're aliens, then simply they don't exist. They can't exist. Wouldn't it be nice not to spend 1 minute of one more day on this kind of conspiracy stuff that's everywhere? But what about all the people who've seen them, who've been captured by them? None of it is true. Simply didn't happen. So, I hope that makes sense. Great, 3 minutes left. Francis. I'm a Christian, keeps falling to the same couple of sins. Am I doomed to keep living like this? Francis, no, you're not doomed, but as long as you continue to rebel against God, then you're going to live like this. Here's the thing. I want you to learn to hate what you're doing. And when you keep giving in to it, You got to go before the Lord and say, God, I don't hate this stuff. Now we cry out, God, I hate it. We hate it because we're being condemned by the devil. He tempts us, we give in, and then he says, oh, no, you're not a Christian. God can never use you, that kind of thing. But the thing is, you got to hate it before you say yes to it, before you give in to it. And the truth is, and we just won't be this honest with the Lord, the truth is, we give in to those same sins because we like doing it. If we didn't, we'd stop it. You know, I don't poke myself in the eye every day because I would hate it. I don't like the pain. It doesn't make sense. And yet we do worse spiritually. We do those things that satisfy our flesh, but they demonstrate that we love those things more than we love God. Be honest enough with the Lord to say, Jesus, every time I give in to those sins, I'm telling you, I love them more than I love you. That's honest. God can deal. God will deal with an honest heart. But you've got to be that brutally honest. And if you can be that honest, say, Lord, I don't know why I love my sin more than I love you. Change my heart. It's like the demoniac boy's father, Lord, I believe, but help me with my unbelief. But what we do is we keep rationalizing why we keep giving in. And we pretend like the sin is, the temptation is so great. We have victory over sin. We're more than conquerors through him who loved us. That victory was won at the cross. But as long as we keep giving in, it's because we want to. Not because we have to, but because we want to. So are you doomed to keep living like this? If you make that choice. The next time you're tempted to give in to one of those sins, you can say no. And now, Francis, you are accountable. Thank you for the question. Hey, been a good week. Thank you for tuning in. I'm Pastor Ron Arbaugh from Calvary Chapel in San Antonio, Texas. 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Have a great weekend, serving the Lord. I'll be back on Monday. We'll see you then.
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0: Foundations of Freedom, a look at America's founding principles and the leaders who shaped our nation.
1: Ronald Reagan understood that freedom sometimes requires more than quiet diplomacy. It requires moral clarity. On June 12, 1987, standing before the Brandenburg Gate in a divided Berlin, Reagan issued a direct challenge to Soviet leader Mikhail Gorbachev. "Mr. Gorbachev, tear down this wall." The Berlin Wall was more than concrete and barbed wire. It represented a system that restricted movement, divided families, and denied millions the freedoms Americans often take for granted. Reagan refused to treat that division as permanent. He understood that free nations must be willing to identify the difference between liberty and oppression, and have the courage to say so. 2 years later, the Berlin Wall fell. Freedom survives when people refuse to accept tyranny as inevitable. So when freedom is challenged today, will we have the courage to defend it with the same clarity?
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0: You're listening to the question and answer program with our Bible teacher, Dr. J. Vernon McGee, and this is a ministry of the Through the Bible Radio Network. Now, our first question comes from a listener in Jeffersonville, Ohio. He says, could you please explain the meaning of Luke chapter 16, verse 9, which says, and I say to you, make friends for yourselves by unrighteous mammon, that when you fail, they may receive you into an everlasting home.
1: Many of the parables the Lord gave are parables by contrast, and this happens to be one of them. The Lord Jesus cites a man of the world who, when he found out he was going to lose his job, he began to dicker with the customers of the man he was working for, and he made a good deal with them, which was entirely wrong. But he was thinking of his future. And so his investments were pretty good. He was able to extend consideration to them, and he received consideration after he was fired. You see, he's building up something. Now, it's totally wrong what he did, but he was smart. And the Lord Jesus says that the children of this world, crooked even, they are wiser than the children of light. Now, what he's saying is, now, how do you invest your money, this mammon of unrighteousness? We've got some of it, all of us have, that's not worth as much as it once was, but where do you invest your dollars for God? I know people that go down at the stock market. When I was pastoring downtown Los Angeles, they'd sit all day in a broker's office watching that stock market board going up and down. They're investing, you see. They are wise. Some of them made money, so I was told. One man I heard about made a fortune doing that sort of thing. How do you invest God's money? Do you hear some sentimental appeal on the radio or in your church, and you are moved by it and you give to that? You're not smart, may I say to you. You're not smart at all. Why don't you investigate? When they say that they're a worldwide mission, we claim that we're getting the Word of God out to the world. Do you give to this program? Do you know whether we're doing it or not? You ought to find out. You ought to investigate. That's the reason I read letters, so people will know. You see, friends, because when you invest money, you are actually building something with wood, hay, stubble, or with gold and silver and precious stones. And don't you want to invest so for the future that when you get in God's presence someday, he said, my, you've sure got a nice deposit here of gold. Some of us are going to get there and found out that all we had was a haystack and they've already burned it up because every man's work's going to be tested by fire. I found out that a lot of these rich men, they're smart fellas when it comes to investing and in their business. But you know, some Christian worker that's got a good line of gab can come along, butter them up, and they'll make out a substantial check for a work that's doing nothing. May I say to you, you're just building wood, hay, and stubble, friends. Why don't you investigate? Why don't you find out and put your money where it's going to receive you someday into heaven? And this is practical, you see. Our Lord is being very practical there.
0: Our next question comes to us from a listener in Big Rapids, Michigan, and she writes, could you please explain what is meant by the word lawful in 2 Corinthians chapter 12, verse 4?
1: And so we're going to attempt to do that, but we'll first have to turn to 2 Corinthians. And I'd like to say that it concerns this term here of lawful. What does it actually mean? And the thought in that, I want to read the verse, of course. 2 Corinthians 12, verse 4, reads like this. How that he was caught up. This speaks of the incident when Paul was caught up to the third heaven. How that he was caught up into paradise and heard unspeakable words, which is not lawful for a man to utter. Now the word lawful here is a revelation of the fact that you have a Greek word that it's practically impossible to put it into English. I can tell you what it means. I can give you that, and I trust that that will explain to you maybe why they used the term that they did. It's not lawful. The word is a very interesting word, and it means that it's something that is not allowed. It's not permitted. It's something that is beyond the boundary of expression. It means actually that it's impossible to express it. And Paul is not saying that there is some rule that is abroad that makes it impossible for him to tell them what he saw and heard, but that it was actually so wonderful and ecstatic and exciting that the vocabulary, the Greek vocabulary, is a beggar, because it cannot even furnish him, cannot even give him one word that would tell how wonderful it was what he saw. And that word lawful is a very poor translation, but I think it's the best that you can get. It's impossible. It's impossible for it to be put into a language that day in Greek. Certainly you couldn't put it in our language as all. The original word, the verb, means to be out of the country. And we have a few expressions today that carry the meaning way out. We say a certain thing or a certain person, my, he's way out. And what we mean is you can't explain. It actually means it's in the realm of reason, but not in the realm of speech. I hope that I've conveyed to you something of the meaning of that. That's the reason that the Greek language is such a wonderful language, that we have the gospel and the New Testament given to us in that.
0: We come now to a question from a listener in Marriott Island, Washington, who writes, "We often hear the statement, absent from the body, present with the Lord. Could you please explain what Paul meant by this statement, as mentioned in 2 Corinthians chapter 5, verses 6 through 8?
1: Well, I think, frankly, that the passage in 2 Corinthians that you refer to is speaking of that same thing, that is, the death of Christians and what actually takes place. And we're told here that Paul says in 2 Corinthians, the 5th chapter, and you have given here, and I'm trying to find your verses, 7 and 8. He has here in verse 6, if you'll begin there, "Therefore, we are always confident, knowing that whilst we are at home in the body, we are absent from the Lord, for we walk by faith, not by sight. We are confident, I say, and willing rather to be absent from the body and to be present with the Lord." And Paul is saying here actually two things, that if we are present with the Lord, we are absent from the body, and if we are absent from the body, we are present with the Lord. And he means that is something that takes place instantaneously. That is, I don't think that there is any time period. I don't think you could say it's a second or a half a second or anything like that. I believe that he says about the coming of Christ, in a moment, in the twinkling of an eye. Well, what is the twinkling of an eye? When the eye goes down, or when it comes up, or both? And how long does it take? Well, some busybody in the past has measured that, and they come up with something like one less than 100th of a second. So it takes place in a very quick time. And that is the thing Paul is actually emphasizing in 2 Corinthians. But I think you get a better understanding of what is said here, because it's the exact language that you hear the clergy use, as you say today. And that's in Philippians, the 1st chapter, verse 23 and 24. Now listen to this. Paul says, "For I'm in a strait between two, having a desire to depart and be with Christ, which is far better. Nevertheless, to abide in the flesh is more needful for you." And then he has just said that it's absent from the body and present with the Lord here. And he says that I'm in a strait between two. having a desire to depart and be with Christ, which is far better. And that is absent from the body and present with the Lord. And that is the death of a believer. That when a believer dies, the moment that the spirit leaves this body in which we are living today, and Paul says in that passage in 2 Corinthians that this is a tabernacle, just a tent that we live in down here. It's a very frail tent. You put it in front of an automobile going 35 miles an hour. And believe me, you'll move out of that tabernacle in a hurry. And for a child of God, the moment he's absent from the body, that same moment, he's in the presence of the Lord Jesus Christ. And that is what Paul means. And I'm glad that you hear ministers use that, because I think it's a very wonderful thing to use that language, and it is entirely Bible language that they're using. I'm sure you're not complaining about that. But I think if you use the Philippian passage, that it will be more understandable to you.
0: We turn now to this question from a listener in Raleigh, North Carolina, who writes, could you please explain the meaning of Matthew chapter 25, verse 20?
1: That's Matthew 25, 20. He says, and I want to be sure I have the right verse, and so he that had received 5 talents came and brought other 5 talents, saying, Lord, thou deliverest unto me 5 talents. Behold, I've gained beside them 5 talents more. Well, the important thing is that God equipped this man with a great talent, and that probably was of teaching the Word of God. And I consider that wonderful talent. And so this man exercised it. Now, there was a man there that just had 1 talent, and this is the danger today. When I went to the Church of the Open Doors, Pastor, a dear lady came to me after the first service and said, Dr. McGee, I sit back there in row 5, 3 seats in. Been sitting there for about 15 years, and I'll pray for you, but there's nothing I can do. Well, may I say to you that to pray for the preacher is a ministry. And the trouble is that there are a lot of people that saying today, well, there's nothing for me to do. I can just pray. Well, friends, make sure you exercise that 1 talent, because our Lord, he had a little difficulty with the person with 1 talent who would not exercise it. And therefore, this entire parable illustrates the fact that you and I are held responsible for the gift that God's given. And if God hasn't given you a gift to be a speaker or a singer or a Sunday school teacher, you must have 1 talent somewhere along the line. Or maybe you have 10 talents and don't recognize what it is. I know that 2 young men years ago, one agreed to go to the mission field and the other agreed to stay home and support him. And he supported him as long as he lived. Now, may I say to you, I'm not sure which young man there had the 10 talents and the one had the 1 talent. Whatever talent God's given you, be sure and use it. That's what that parable is teaching us.
0: In a previous question, a listener asked about a passage in Luke chapter 16. This listener from Eugene, Oregon, has a similar question. However, Dr. McGee gives a slightly different application of the passage as he responds to this question. Could you please explain Luke chapter 16, verses 1 through 12?
1: Of course, the one you're talking about here is really this question of the unjust steward. Now, Dr. Luke uses parables in a different way, and he's using this parable of the unjust steward to show how the man out in the world does it. In other words, this unjust steward, when he found out that he lost his job, he's going to be out in the cold, why, he made arrangements because he was a crook. He made arrangements to discount the bills in order that these people would be indebted to him, that were indebted to his master. And when he was finally put out, why, he had quite a bit coming to him. And I'm not sure what a lot of Christians use that method today. Now, what the Lord Jesus is saying, a child of God is not to use that method. We don't use the methods of the world, but we ought to have the same zeal that that man had. He says, if therefore ye have not been faithful in the unrighteous mammon, who will commit to you the true riches? Now, if what God has given you today, if you're not using it for God, that is, as one man says to me, God's part comes first, and then I take what's left. If you're not showing that you're a steward of God, may I say to you, the Lord Jesus said, you don't even come up to the man of the world in zeal. And the child of God should exhibit that kind. It's wonderful today to see, and I have that privilege of seeing so many of God's servants that give their time and their money to God's work today. They are using the zeal that the unjust steward used. And if the man of the world can use that kind of zeal, why don't God's children? And the Lord Jesus said, we are to exercise just a little zeal when we're serving God today. That's the meaning, I think, of the parable, the broad meaning.
0: Here's a question from a listener in Shafter, California, who writes, James, in his epistle, says that faith without works is dead. Why do pastors who believe in the eternal security of the believer try to get around this verse in doubtful ways?
1: Well, may I say to you, that's not been my experience. I do not know any preacher who believes in the eternal security of the believer attempts to evade or get around this passage of Scripture. I know when we teach it, why we bump right up against it, and I personally don't see that it presents a problem at all, especially when you look at the book of James. James is writing from a very practical standpoint. In fact, he's writing from man's viewpoint. And he wrote after the church had come into existence, and there were great many that apparently were professing to be followers of Christ that probably were like Ananias and Sapphira, that they made a profession, but they didn't carry it out in works. Now, James says from man's standpoint that faith without works is dead. And I believe that that's literally true. Now, even John Calvin said, faith alone saves, but the faith that saves is not alone. I use the same thing quite a bit, especially in dealing with the parable of the prodigal son. That boy was a son all the way through that parable. It's not how a man becomes a son of God. It's how a son of God who gets into sin can return to his heavenly father, that the father will always welcome him home. And it has several other good meanings there. And one is, that has to do with the eternal security of the believer. And with this passage, faith without works is dead. You know, that boy in the pig pen was never a pig. He lived like a pig. He ate like a pig, but he wasn't a pig. And since he had the nature of his father, he wanted to go home. And one day he said, I will arise and go to my father. And one day he arose and he went to his father. Why? Because he's a son. A son will always do that. Now, when you try to tell me, well, I knew a fellow who was a drunkard. He got saved and then he went back to drinking and he became even worse than he was before. Well, that man got cleaned up, reformed a little, but he didn't get saved, as we say. He did not really appropriate the redemption that there is in Christ. He made a profession, but he had possessed nothing. And this is a good scripture. Faith without works is dead. Saving faith will produce works. And if it doesn't, you just have to come to one conclusion. Now, I've had funeral services of several people that were members of my church, and I honestly wondered about their salvation. I couldn't help but wonder. But I always take the position, the minute that that man ceased to breathe, he's out of my hands. He's before God now, not before me. I can't judge him anymore. I find it difficult to judge the dead that have already gone there before God, and they'll have to stand before him. But if they're a child of God, you can be sure of one thing, they're going to produce works. And works follow salvation. Works do not precede salvation. And we need to keep that in mind.
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0: When someone you love is hurting, what do? We're often quick to say, if there's anything I can do, just let me know. 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
1: It's the way that you have to interpret these Psalms. There's always a danger of spiritualizing Scripture. And a great deal of so-called Bible teaching today, especially in the Old Testament, it does not take into account the local situation at all or the interpretation of the passage. It's not Bible interpretation, it's simply Bible application. That is, they draw a lesson from it, and they can draw any kind of a lesson from it if they don't get the interpretation accurate. And I heard one some time ago on a book in the Bible, and I was amazed to hear the interpretation that came from it. It pictured a scene of great joy and that sort of thing. And the message was taken from Lamentations of all things. No interpretation of it at all. And that is a grave danger. But in the book of Psalms, and especially in Psalms, he is speaking, these were to be sung, you see, and a local application. In fact, a local interpretation in many places, but they are looking forward to a day that's coming, and all of them have that forward look. I doubt whether there is any psalm, at least I know of none, that does not have that forward look into the future.
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1: It's a throwback Big 12 conference opener this Saturday at McLane Stadium as the Bears host the Colorado Buffaloes. 10 a.m. for the countdown to kickoff. 11 a.m. kickoff Saturday. 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
11: 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That's one of his purposes for predestination, that we've all been adopted. 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
10: 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Ephesians is, of course, a letter the Apostle Paul wrote from prison to the church in Ephesus, showing every believer who they really are in Christ. And here, Paul reveals that long before we ever chose God, God, in his love, had already chosen us. You see, before the world was ever formed, God knew you, and he set his love upon you. That means that you're not an accident or an afterthought. You're chosen, you're accepted, and you belong to him. So today, Pastor Jack teaches that God's foreknowledge is a gift meant to bring us peace, not fear. He knew every choice we'd make, And in his love, he knew those who would come to Christ or reject him. Now with his message called We Have Been Chosen in Christ, Part 2, here's pastor and Bible teacher Jack Hibbs.
13: We come before you in Jesus' name, and Lord, we would ask, Lord, that you would inhabit the praises of your people, and God, that you would open forth your words to our hearts. That, Lord, out of your truth, we'd behold sweet and precious and holy things. And so, Father, we ask this in Jesus' name. Amen. All right. Why don't you grab your Bibles this evening and open them to the book of Ephesians. Ephesians chapter 1 tonight, and we're studying really what is called part 2 of We Have Been Chosen in Christ. Ephesians chapter 1, and we're in verses 5 and 6 tonight, and we are talking about having been chosen in Christ and what it means and the security that it can bring to us. And so Paul tells us here, he says, having predestined us to adoption as sons by Jesus Christ to himself, according to the good pleasure of his will, to the praise of the glory of his grace by which he has made us accepted in the beloved, that is Jesus Christ. And here we're talking about the doctrine of predestination. You mention that word and people begin to get a little uneasy. I can't begin to imagine why that's the case when the Bible clearly reveals to us that it is a doctrine that God has revealed in the Word. It's throughout various portions of Scripture. Here in Ephesians. It's in the book of Romans that we saw last week and we'll see again. And in fact, in Romans chapter 8, verses 28 and 29, Paul says there, and we know that all things work together for good to those who love God, to those who are the called according to his purpose. And why is that the case? Because verse 29 says, for whom he foreknew, he also predestined. And by the way, it is a prerogative of God. Foreknowledge is only of God. God holds that capacity. Jesus exercised foreknowledge in John chapter 14, verse 29. Jesus there says, I have now told you these things before they come to pass, that when they do come to pass, you might believe. And that is Jesus there in the things that he had told the disciples, what were just about to happen. Jesus said these things in advance, knowing what they were and knowing that by people knowing something in advance with great detail, they would come to believe. In fact, that's one of the strong arguments for prophecy. But what if I were to tell you right now that in a matter of moments, an airplane's going to come landing down on the roof of this building and it would be a terrible event? You might say, well, you're crazy, Jack. Well, hopefully I would be crazy, yes. We wouldn't want to be here. But if I had a tendency to be accurate, maybe 100%, as the Bible is, because God, knowing what's coming, tells us in advance, you might get a little nervous. What if I were to tell you that a guy's going to come running through the church or walking into the church and he would have a Russian hat on and a Hebrew prayer shawl, and he'd be a big man, a Hawaiian man. That's foreknowledge. What would you think if such a thing happened? Oh, and look. Now, a big Hawaiian just walked in wearing a prayer shawl and a Russian hat. Now, how did I know that was going to happen? I had something that you didn't have. I had foreknowledge. I knew it was coming. And you are shaking your head going, I can't believe he did this in the middle of a church service. He knows what's going to happen before it happens. And when he says to us, I am the God that inhabits eternity. I have written the end from the beginning from the end, so that when these things come to pass, you might believe. He is doing that for us, for our comfort, for our peace. He has given us, as the Bible says, great and precious promises. Why? Because promises are for future events in our lives. What good is it if I give you a promise or you give me a promise, but it never is dependent upon? The very structure to a promise presupposes I might need it. Are you with me? If you make somebody a promise, they're going to be hanging on in hope that they can lean on you or they can expect you to be there. God says, I know what's going to come, and in fact, I have in my foreknowledge, I have predestined you to become sons of God. You can fight with that, you can kick your heels and get all wiggy about that and think, well, if he's predestined some for heaven, that means he must have prepared some for hell, and that's not what the Bible teaches. The Bible says, in God's foreknowledge, and exclusively in his foreknowledge, that is before time ever began, God knew those that would be his. And those that choose not to follow God, unfortunately, have chosen their own destiny. It is not to the blame of God. God creates no one for destruction. And yet there's a lot of people going around talking about that, and we'll touch on that lightly a little bit as we get into this. But the word foreknowledge, very important. In fact, in your notes or in your Bible, you ought to move up back to verse 4 just a moment. And we are going to heavily lean on verse 4, the last two words at the very end anyway. It says there, just as he chose us in him, that is Jesus, before the foundation of the world, that we should be holy and without blame before him in love. Now, most Greek scholars believe that verse 5 actually starts like this. In love, having predestined us. Isn't that great? So you got to put a parenthesis around there because a lot of people struggle with it. And I love it. In love, he has predestined us. And that is absolutely biblically accurate. It's true because God does it in love. Predestination, based upon foreknowledge. The word foreknowledge meaning that God knew beforehand, having a knowledge of the event prior to its happening. It means to ordain based upon foreknowledge. And this fantastic word of predestination is based upon God's foreknowledge or the election of his own, and he's to make them holy. In verse 4, it says that he's chosen us in him, that is Jesus, before the world was ever formed. Number one, that we should be holy. Isn't that encouraging? Are you struggling with sin? Are you in a Christian battle or warfare? Well, number one, God has chosen you. If you're a Christian tonight and you can say that, the number one victory already had is that you are holy. You have been taken from the world and set apart to God. That's what that word holy means. Set aside, and you have been ordained for God's purposes. You are holy. Doesn't mean you glow at night. Doesn't mean you glow in the daytime. Doesn't mean there's a little halo or there's an aura about you. You ever have somebody come up and say, you know, there's such a strong aura around you. Well, that has nothing to do with being holy. Holy is God says you're holy. And you're just as holy if you gave your heart to the Lord last Sunday as Billy Graham is tonight. Isn't that amazing? He's not more holy. He's just as holy as you are. Isn't that great? I love that. I need that bad. The second thing in verse 4 is that we are without blame before him in love. That means nobody can bring anything against us. Man, do we believe this? If we believe this, we would get Pentecostal on the spot. How many people in your life pick on you? Man, you know what? You're overweight. Oh man, now you're too skinny. You're too short. You're too tall. Can't you do a good job? Come on. You're always late. No, you always stay late. And it's just, forget it. It's nuts. It's crazy. And God says, you're blameless before me. All because of Christ Jesus. And we're going to see what kind of effect that should have upon our lives in a moment. God has determined all of this beforehand, that we should be holy, yes. That we should be blameless, yes. But also this, we know from Romans 8:29 that we are adopted into the family of God. That's one of his purposes for predestination, that we've all been adopted. That's good news. And the second thing is Romans 8:29-30, it says that we're to be conformed to the image of his son. That's why you're having a rough time today. That's why you're having a rough Christian experience, possibly. We used to warn people when they used to come to the home Bible study. Oh, nice to meet you. What's your name? John. Oh, nice to meet you, John. Hey, I'm not kidding. Ask somebody who was there. We'd pull people aside and say, you sure you want to come to this home fellowship? Then when we started across the street in Unit 14, you sure you want to come to this church? Because every time somebody would say, oh, man, we found our home, their life would explode. And the reason why that's true, it's not because we're jinxed, it's because if you open the Bible and read the Bible, God is going to be molding and shaping you into the image of His Son, but Satan, the enemy, will not let that go unchallenged. That's why, listen, it's much easier to check out, tune out, drop out, and go to a place where the Word's not being proclaimed, and you just kind of exist, and it'll be much smoother for you. For now.
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13: Predestination. He says right here, in love, having predestined us. Jot it down in your notes. Predestination involves a choice on God's part. It involves a choice on God's part. Number two, it is determined by Him in love. That's what it says in verse 5, technically, at the end of verse 4. It's been determined in love. And sneak way ahead, months ahead, to verse 13. And look where it says, in Him you also trusted after you heard the word of truth, the gospel of your salvation, in whom also, having believed, you were sealed with the Holy Spirit of promise. You know what that verse means? That verse clearly teaches that it involves a choice on man's part. Predestination, that is God's foreknowledge, Him working in the lives of those whom He knew would come to receive Him in your time, in your life. The announcement goes out to the world, come. God knew that you would choose Christ whenever you did. God also knew, before time was ever created, those who would reject Him. In God's foreknowledge, He predestined those of you who would accept Christ to make that commitment in Him and to believe in Him. He knew that in advance. And so because that's true, He has been working in your life before you were ever born. It's amazing. Why? God's foreknowledge. Why? Because He's predestined us to be transformed or formed into the image, conformed into the image of His Son. Well, how does that happen? Your whole life. BC, before Christ, and after Christ. He's been working in you. But it depends, in some aspect, upon man's choosing. Why do you say that? Does that mean we have some power over us getting saved or not? God saves us, but we respond to His invitation. Does that mean we get any credit? No, because in His foreknowledge, in predestinating us, we respond to the opportunity. He knew it, so He brings the invitation to us. Do you see that? In other words, He could have played hardball and never given us the invitation at all. Some of you look like you're about ready to have a heart attack. Remember the old thing about the parade? You've heard it 1,000 times. It works perfect. The guy on the corner, remember that? Y'all remember that? Does anybody not remember that? Okay, for you. Here it is. If we go to Pasadena and we stand on the corner of Colorado and another street and Sierra Madre, and then another street, as the parade begins, though we may be a mile apart and I'm waiting for the parade to come, it's just now passing in front of you. And I hear it on the radio. I've got Bob Eubanks on there and I'm listening to whatever her other name is with the red hair, and they're coming. And they're coming. And you see the parade coming. You see it there and you see it going. And I'm calling you on your cellular phone. I'm saying, has the McDonald's float been by? Yeah, I've already seen it. I haven't seen it yet. Well, keep looking, because my past is still your future. Okay, I'm waiting. Here comes the McDonald's float. It's ancient history to you down the street, but now it's the present moment for me. Now that's a real problem, because we live in time. But a very poor analogy is God gets over the parade in a helicopter and he sees it in front of you, in front of me. He sees the parade from the beginning to the very end. He sees the guy with the poop scoopers behind the horses. He sees the whole thing and he sees the cleanup crew and he saw the guys lay down the tape before the parade ever started. It's all one moment with him. And because that's true, God knew in advance, because time is all done with him, who would choose him. And those who would choose him, he's predestined to be conformed to the image of his son. Now you can freak out about that, or you can just full on receive it and say, amen! You go, God! I love it! This is great! And we'll enjoy that. In God's sovereignty, though that be all true, he has provided man with the responsibility of choice. Everybody wants choice. God says, well, I've given you a choice. But remember, like we mentioned last week, we will be held responsible for our choices. But God in his sovereign creative powers has given man the ability to choose, to agree or disagree with God, with what God does. And you look at the Garden of Eden, you've got Adam and Eve there. And the whole thing about predestination, did God know they were going to fail? Yes. Did God make them fail? No. But because God knew they were going to blow it, because he gave them the free moral agency of choice, God built in a redemptive factor, and that is he set two angels. Wasn't it two angels? An angel. At least two. One, two. Anyway, with a flaming sword to guard the tree of life after they had fallen. Because if they would have gone over there and eaten that fruit, and then they would have run over and said, you know, we've blown the whole day, let's just go for it all the way, and run over and eaten the tree of life, then you and I never would have been able to have been redeemed. That's why God sent an angel to protect that tree. If they would have eaten that fruit, they would have been experiencing an eternal existence of death, spiritual death. And we never would have been born again. We could have never been saved. Why? Because God's engineered choice into the factor. And that's an important thing. First point, look at the end. Verse 4, we'll touch on it for a moment. First point, the believer's peace of mind. It says here, in love. And this is the truth of predestination. It is done in love. It says, just as he chose us in him before the foundation of the world, that we should be holy and without blame before him in love, predestination is accomplished and worked out in God's heart through love. Listen, it was determined before time began. We've made that clear. It has been based upon God's foreknowledge. You understand that. It is not, though, without man's responsibility. Evangelism, to be evangelism, must have a double-edged sword, people. Does the Bible tell us to go out and evangelize? Yes. If the 5 points of Calvinism, let's say, are true, then why evangelize? The 5 points of Calvinism basically says in a nutshell, you know what? God knows those who are coming. He's foreordained them. And it doesn't matter what you do, they're going to come. They're just going to come. And unfortunately, by the way, I hold the 3 points of the 5-point view. I disagree with 2 of them. And I'll talk about that in a minute. But the fact is, Jesus has told us to evangelize. If everything has been set, predetermined, then why evangelize at all? Let's just, you know, check out and go watch a movie or, you know, play golf in the flood or whatever we do. Why do it? But Jesus says, go out into all the world, listen, all the world, and preach the gospel to how many creatures? All of them. Charles Spurgeon used to practice preaching to cows based upon that verse. He would practice, stand on the fence and preach to cows. And somebody said, you're nuts. What are you doing? He says, I'm preaching to all creatures. All. All in the Greek means all in the English. It means all. But there's a responsibility for us to evangelize. God says so. And there is also a responsibility to those who hear the message to respond. Billy Graham says that if he presents the true gospel of Christ, he never worries about decisions being made. He said he does not care if a hand goes up or not. He knows that he said he's faithful to preach the gospel. Decisions will be made. Some yes, some no. Maybe all of them will be no. Maybe all of them will be yes. His responsibility is to preach the gospel. In 2 Corinthians 2:14, you ought to jot this down next to your margin. It's an amazing verse. Strange verse. 2 Corinthians 2:14 says, "Now thanks be to God who always leads us in triumph in Christ, and through us diffuses the fragrance of His knowledge in every place. For we are to God the fragrance of Christ among those who are being saved." Isn't that amazing? We're perfumed to God among those who are being saved. God loves evangelism. And among those who are perishing. Verse 16 says, "To the one we are the aroma of death leading to death. And to the other we are the aroma of life leading to life." Isn't that amazing? In other words, the gospel goes out and some respond to everlasting life. Some reject to everlasting destruction. And whose choice is that? It is not God's. In Hebrews 3:7, the apostle says there, "As the Holy Spirit says, today if you will hear His voice, do not harden your heart as in the day of rebellion." Why does He say that? Because when we give the gospel out to people, because predestination's true and God is sovereign in His love, we have to make it clear that you should not receive the message of the gospel in vain. There may be people, in fact, I know that there's people who traffic in and out of this church on Sundays and Wednesdays who are not born again. And yet they're so faithful to come. They don't agree with the gospel. And what they do not know is that every time an opportunity is provided for them to choose Christ, they reject. It becomes harder for them to ever come to faith in Christ. Now, are they predestined by God or are they not? That's not for me to determine. It's not for me to care. Your responsibility and mine is to give forth the word and let the chips, so to speak, land where they may. God makes the decision on that.
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20: Ronald Reagan understood that freedom sometimes requires more than quiet diplomacy. It requires moral clarity. On June 12, 1987, standing before the Brandenburg Gate in a divided Berlin, Reagan issued a direct challenge to Soviet leader Mikhail Gorbachev. "Mr. Gorbachev, tear down this wall." The Berlin Wall was more than concrete and barbed wire. It represented a system that restricted movement, divided families, and denied millions the freedoms Americans often take for granted. Reagan refused to treat that division as permanent. He understood that free nations must be willing to identify the difference between liberty and oppression, and have the courage to say so. 2 years later, the Berlin Wall fell. Freedom survives when people refuse to accept tyranny as inevitable. So when freedom is challenged today, will we have the courage to defend it with the same clarity?
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21: The Bible says that those who take care of the poor will be blessed. You see, the poor you always have with you. But we're not supposed to charge interest to those who borrow money from us if they're Christians. Did you know that? When you gave it, you should have known. I'm doing it as unto the Lord, and it's a gift. If you pay it back, cool. If not, that's okay too.

0: 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Today, as Roel continues our study of Nehemiah, we'll get a challenge to prioritize peace and unity with our fellow believers. We're called to work together in building God's kingdom, but our efforts will stall if we allow conflict, pride, and personal agendas to get in the way. 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Today's study is titled Opportunities from Within. In Nehemiah chapter 5, here's Roel Reese.
1: Tonight we are going to learn in this great lesson how we as believers need to respond to conflict and complain when it comes from within, not from outside the walls of Jerusalem. When people are talking about you, when people are against you, when people's hearts are divided and they're not united with what God is doing. And yet, no doubt, Christian leaders always will face opposition in the church. It's been from history. Since history started, it's always been a time where Christian leaders always are facing opposition and conflict. I've seen it in the ministry for the last 33 years. And yet you will see conflict and complain not only from the outside, as I talked about, but now it's going to be close to home. These are going to be now God's people, those that have been in Jerusalem. They are poor, they don't have anything, and as some of them begin to prosper and some of them begin to become wealthy off the poor, they begin to oppress the poor. They begin to oppress the poor. The rich get richer and the poor get poorer. Nothing new under the sun. And yet Nehemiah will take his role as a leader and he will stand for that conflict that he finds within the cities of Jerusalem. Why? Because the moment conflict started, guess what? The work stopped. They got their eyes off the Lord and they got their eyes on themselves. That's always a problem. But isn't that true in our situations? How many times when you get your eyes off the Lord, there is big trouble. Big trouble. That happened to the people here. They got their eyes off. They became idle. And it's so sad because this was the problem here. People that you were supposed to trust. Hey, you're my brother. How come you're ripping me off? How come you're charging me at such high interest? Instead of really helping me, you're not really helping me, you're helping yourself. Look, let's begin by looking at that. Chapter 5, beginning with verse 1. Here we see trouble within the camp. And there was a great outcry of the people and their wives against their Jewish brethren. These are their own brethren. It would be like us here at Calvary Chapel if we would rip you off or you would rip us off. We would be pretty hurt. You would be pretty hurt. And eventually it would make you angry because you were trusting us and we were trusting you. You see? And that always happens when trouble comes and when people see an opportunity. If there's greed, then people get hurt. Why? Because those people, they want to take advantage of other people and they want to enrich themselves. They don't care about you or anybody else but themselves. That was the problem here. They started getting so greedy. Here we see that the poor people were taken advantage of by the rich because of greed. And yet when you read the book of Haggai, in the book of Haggai, only two chapters long, it's actually a book that Haggai the prophet writes when the people of God were being released from Babylon after spending 70 years in Babylon, he writes to us. And his 55,000 returned. And they came back to the land. Many of them returned with pretty wealthy people. They were blessed in Babylon. They brought their riches. They brought their money. And when they got to Jerusalem, they started buying land. And so the prophet Haggai writes and says, hey, do you think it's fair that you are building these beautiful panel houses, and yet the house of the Lord is not being built? Consider your ways. If you wanted to put a title in the book of Haggai, you should put the title, Seek Ye First the Kingdom of God. Matthew 6:33. The people got so into themselves, selfish, greedy, that they would go out and they would work and make all the money in the house of the Lord. They would walk by and the house of the Lord was a mess. And they would go home. And the Bible says this, the prophet says, they had these bags at home. They were no banks and they were filling their bags with money. Read it when you go home. And the Lord says, guess what I'm doing? Because you're not seeking first the kingdom of God. The more money you abhor, the more money you're putting into the bags, guess what I've done? I cut a hole on the bottom of the bag and I'm taking the money out. The more you put in, the more I will take. And when finally God got their attention and they repented and they started building the house of the Lord, which is number one, and when they began to repent, and they began to build the house of God, guess what happened? God brought revival. And yet now here they are in Jerusalem. Nehemiah is there building the walls. And some of these people have money. Other people don't have money. And those that have already money, they want more money. Greed. And check this out, verse 2. For there were those who said, we, our sons and our daughters are many. Therefore, let us get grain that we may eat and live. The first complaint here is we need food for our large families. Our families have nothing. That's the first complaint. We need food. We need food. Secondly, verse 3. There were also some of those who said, we have mortgaged our lands and vineyards and houses that we might buy grain because of the famine. The landowners, notice, mortgaging their properties to the rich just to get food. And then the third group, verse 4, there were also those who said, we have borrowed money from the king's tax in our lands and vineyards, notice, and yet now our flesh is as the flesh of our brethren, our children as their children, and indeed we are forcing our sons and our daughters to be slaves. What were they doing? They were taking their children away from them because they had no money and making slaves so they could feed the parents. The parents were giving away their children. Heavy. They had gotten to a point of greed. The whole inner camp was messed up. And here is Nehemiah with the people of God here. In verse 4, they were saying, we have borrowed money to pay our taxes, and yet we don't have enough. And then in verse 5, notice, due here to financial hardships. They had been faced not only with their children's slavery, but he says, and some of our daughters have been brought into slavery. It is not in our power to redeem them, for other men, I notice, have our lands and our vineyards. We can't do anything. Our hands are tied. We have nothing to get our children back. Can you imagine how those parents must have felt? To see their children being taken away from them and using them as collateral because they couldn't eat when the rich had so much and they could have shared. Man, if we would take what the Old Testament taught concerning welfare, we would not have a welfare problem today in the world. You see, what was that? Back in the book of Deuteronomy, God told the nation of Israel that they were to work the land for 6 years, work it. And every time they would work it, they would always have, at the end of the harvest, enough food left behind. They would only can go once through the field. And then the second time would be by the poor, and the poor would get all the remains, and they would be taken care of. But because they became greedy, and they started working the fields 7 years, instead of 6 years. God says, you work 6 years, on the seventh year, take an R&R, take a vacation for a whole year, and you don't have to work because I supply everything for you. That was God's law. And they said, oh no, we want 7 years. So they started working 7 years. And they got so greedy that they had to pay back God for every year they took from him. They paid it back in Babylon 70 years. Interesting. God has a beautiful plan in the Old Testament. God already had set up his law. And what did men do? Men just messed it all up. Because of sin. Because of greed. You see? And here, these people are crying out because not only are they losing their lands, they're losing their children, they're losing their houses, they're losing their properties. Inside, not outside, those inside were becoming richer and richer, and the poor became poorer and poorer.
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1: And then Nehemiah steps in, verse 6 to 13 here. We see the leader's anger. And then Nehemiah became very angry when I heard the outcry of these words. The rich people were violating the law of Moses that God had given to them. You see, his anger is over the injustice done to God's people. Verse 7. And after a serious thought, I, Nehemiah, rebuked the nobles and the rulers, and I said to them, each of you is exacting usury from his brother, so I called a great assembly against them. Notice that Nehemiah begins to resolve the problem and the complaints against the nobles and those that were the leaders. Hey, what is the matter with you guys? He's rebuking the leaders. The leaders were ripping off the people. They were just charging high interest and taking the people for a ride. And Nehemiah was mad. Watch this. Verse 8. And then I said to them, according to your ability, we have redeemed our Jewish brethren who were sold to the nations. Now indeed, will you even now sell your own brothers? Or should they be sold to us? They were silenced and found nothing to say. What does Nehemiah say? Don't you guys remember when the Assyrians came and when Babylon came and our people were taken captive and they became slaves to the heathens? And now we're doing it ourselves, among ourselves? What is your problem? Don't you guys remember? Verse 9. Then I, Nehemiah, said, what you are doing is not good. Should you not walk in the fear of our God because of the reproach of the heathens, our enemies? What is he saying? He says, what kind of a witness are you showing? You're blowing your witness to the heathens, and here we are supposed to know Jehovah God. Bad, bad testimony. Bad. Especially among Christians. If you're a businessman, make sure you have a good testimony with your business. Don't rip people off. You won't prosper the way you think you'll prosper. God will deal with you. Just like here. That's what he says in verse 9 here. He said, whatever happened to the fear of the Lord? Don't you fear God? Don't you know that God will judge? You see? Verse 10. Notice his command, I also, with my brethren and my servants, I am lending them money and grain. Please let us stop this high interest stuff. Notice what he does. Here he promises compensation to them. He's of his own money. He's going to help the leader. Restore now to them. Hey, whatever you took, give back to them. That's true repentance. Don't keep it for yourself. Restore now to them Even this day, their lands, their vineyards, their olive groves, their houses, and also 100 of the money of the grain, new wine, and oil that you have charged them for. Give it all back if you really want the blessing of God. Notice that. He's charging them to pay back the poor. The Bible says that those who take care of the poor will be blessed. You see, the poor you always have with you. But we're not supposed to charge interest to those who borrow money from us if they're Christians. Did you know that? We're not supposed to charge interest. When you gave it, you should have known. I'm doing it as unto the Lord, and it's a gift. If you pay it back, cool. If not, that's okay too. Look what else. Verse 12. And so they said, we will restore it. Notice, they're willing to do it. And I will require nothing from them. We will do as you say. Then I called the priests and required an oath from them that they would do according to this promise. He didn't waste any time. He says, we'll do it. Okay, before they change their mind, let's do it now. Let's make an oath right here. We're not going to give it a couple days. We're going to do it right now. To make sure you give back what you took. Notice that. Verse 13. And then I shook out the fold of my garment and said, so may God shake out each man from his house and from his property who does not perform this promise. Notice what he's doing. He's pronouncing judgment on those that don't want to do it. May God shake you out. May God just take you out completely. If you don't accept the responsibility before God, and you lie and you cheat, it would be like Ananias and Sapphira in chapter 5, remember, of Acts, when they came and Ananias talked to his wife and said, look, we sold this property, we made this much money, and now I want you to go and give this to the church. So when they came, Peter, he shows up, Ananias, and says, all that I have, I give to the Lord. And Peter said, oh, that's wonderful, but Ananias, why have you lied to the Holy Spirit? You see, he was being a hypocrite. Because 3 hours later, when Ananias fell dead, because he lied to the Holy Spirit, you see, and he did not give to God what he's supposed to give to God, what happened? His wife came in 3 hours later and said, oh, blessed be the Lord, Peter. And he said, hey, did you sell the land for so much and this and this and that? And she said, yes. And she dropped dead at the very moment. She said, the same people that carry your husband out just a few hours ago are going to carry you out and they're going to bury you with him. Ananias and Sapphira. Why? They were lying to the Holy Spirit, not to Peter. You're not lying to me, you're not lying to anybody else, you're lying to the Holy Spirit. And God brought judgment upon them. It took their lives. Verse 13, and as I shook out the fold of my garment, said, so may God shake out every man from his house and from his property who does not perform this promise, even thus may he be shaken out and emptied. Notice what he says, may you go broke. God's going to take everything from you for being a liar and a cheat and grieving the Holy Spirit of God. And all the assembly said, amen, and praise the Lord. And then the people did according to the promise. The fear of the Lord came and they said, no, no, we got to get things right. We got to do it God's way, not our way. You see, that's the sign of a good leader talking to his people. Then Nehemiah again, notice the example, verse 14 to 19. And moreover, from the time that I was appointed to be their governor in the land of Judah, from the 20th year until the 32nd year of King Artaxerxes, 12 years, neither I, Nehemiah, nor my brothers ate the governor's provision. Notice that. They refused to eat with the hierarchy and with the rich because they wanted to be with the people. With the people. Notice that. He was selfless, generous. And what he had, he gave. He didn't keep it to himself. He and his brothers. Verse 15. But the former governors who were before me laid burdens on the people, and they took from them bread and wine, besides 40 shekels of silver. Yes, even their servants bore rule over the people, but I, Nehemiah, did not do so because of the fear of the Lord. Underline that. Why he did it? Because of the fear of the Lord. Notice his integrity. It's in the Lord. Incredible, Nehemiah. What a great leader here. He did not profit financially from any of the people. You see? He didn't rip anybody off. He loved the people. And he gave to the people. Secondly, he was single-minded. In verse 16, indeed, I also, Nehemiah, continued the work of this wall, and we did not buy any land. All my servants were gathered there to work. Notice that I did not take advantage of anyone, nor did I take anybody's what? Land. I didn't take advantage of anything. Notice that. Verse 17, and at my table were 150 Jews and rulers beside those who came to us from the nations around us. What did he do? He was godly. Nehemiah, notice, help with the burden and fed people in his own table. He wasn't selfish. He was an example to all the Jews in Jerusalem. Verse 18, and now that which was prepared daily was one ox, six choice sheep, one fowl were prepared for me, and one every 10 days in abundance of all kinds of wine. Yet in spite of this, I did not demand the governor's provision because the bondage was heavy on these people. He felt sorry for the people. So what did he do? He helped the people. You see? He was the man of action. And then check this out. And then he says, remember me, my God. For what? For good. According to all that I have done for these

0: 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We're often quick to say, if there's anything I can do, just let me know. But what if we stopped waiting to be asked and simply showed up? 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
3: Ronald Reagan understood that freedom sometimes requires more than quiet diplomacy. It requires moral clarity. On June 12, 1987, standing before the Brandenburg Gate in a divided Berlin, Reagan issued a direct challenge to Soviet leader Mikhail Gorbachev. "Mr. Gorbachev, tear down this wall." The Berlin Wall was more than concrete and barbed wire. It represented a system that restricted movement, divided families, and denied millions the freedoms Americans often take for granted. Reagan refused to treat that division as permanent. He understood that free nations must be willing to identify the difference between liberty and oppression, and have the courage to say so. 2 years later, the Berlin Wall fell. Freedom survives when people refuse to accept tyranny as inevitable. So when freedom is challenged today, will we have the courage to defend it with the same clarity?
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8: How do you do? The world pursues the lust of the flesh, the lust of the eyes, and the pride of life. But these things do not lead to peace and joy in one's life, as the man in this story learned. Success as an athlete became his god, but he didn't find peace and joy until his heart and mind and very life were unshackled.

0: Mrs. McPherson.
1: Yes?
0: I'm afraid little Stephen may not make it.
1: Oh, no!
0: He was very dehydrated when he was brought in. We had him on an IV line, but he's not responding. He's in a deep coma.
1: He was with his aunt. I don't know what happened.
0: Have you been here all night?
1: Yes.
0: It's nearly dawn. Why don't you go home? Someone will call if there's any change. But, I say again, your son may not make it.
1: He's the first boy in my family in 2 generations. And he only made it 6 months.
2: 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True life stories dramatized and produced in Chicago by Pacific Garden Mission. Going nowhere. That's what you might say of the homeless who drift from one place to another seeking food and shelter. That's why Pacific Garden Mission keeps the doors open day and night to welcome these lost souls. Not only food and shelter, but showers and fresh clothing. Even some medical and dental treatment are given without charge to hundreds of men, women, and children, thanks to caring friends who send financial gifts. Pastors and counselors help each one understand the choices that led to their dilemma. And by hearing the good news of the one who sticks closer than a brother, they can make the right choice for a future full of hope. Now for broadcast around the earth, here is episode number 3951 in the series Unshackled, the program that makes you face yourself and think.
1: Hello?
3: Is this Mrs. McPherson?
1: Yes.
3: I'm a nurse at the hospital where Stephen is a patient.
1: Is he gonna make it?
3: He's out of the coma, Mrs. McPherson, but he'll have to stay in the hospital a couple of more weeks.
1: Why?
3: The nurses used too much heat on his legs, trying to get his blood pressure up, and he has third-degree burns. He needs to have skin grafts.
1: But he's alive. That's what matters. He's alive.
2: Still an infant, the man in our story would recover from his burns only to face potentially worse crises. This is the story of his escape, the true testimony of Stephen McPherson from the classic files of Unshackled.
4: My parents were 18 when I was born, and I was only a few days old when my father slipped out of town. So, Mama and her parents raised me. We lived in Virginia Beach, where Grandpa still made a little moonshine. He was his own best customer, and the fights he had with Grandma were fierce, yelling and throwing things. In the fall, he slaughtered hogs and held a big barbecue that drew a crowd.
5: Must be 100 or more people here, but at least they peaceful.
6: So far, busy stuffing their faces.
5: I like seeing folks stuffing their faces and drinking my homebrew.
6: At least you're sober for this one day.
5: A man has to stay sober if he's gonna barbecue pork. People count on me.
6: That isn't all they count on you for.
5: What else?
6: The drunks around here get more than pork and homebrew from you. You wait and see. Before the day is over, they'll be hitting you up for some money.
5: Some of them get a little short sometimes.
6: Sometimes. Those guys are short all the time. Why do you do it?
5: Easy to lend than to listen to them cry.
6: Lend? If I could collect the money you lend to those moochers, I'd be rich.
4: Whenever Grandpa was drunk, he brandished a shotgun. So Mama and I and my brother would run to the neighbor's house for safety. All that running made my injured legs strong. In time, Mama got tired of his drunken rage and moved into her own apartment when I was 9. Once that year, my brother and I went back for a visit. And Grandpa was different, sober for one thing, as he sat my brother and me on his knees.
5: Boys, your mama took you away from here because of me. And I sure miss you. I wish things was different, but they're not, and I'm too old to change. I haven't always done right by you and your mama, but I care about you, and I hope you grow up to be better men than me.
4: A year later, Grandpa died, and Grandma asked us to come back and live with her. We were overjoyed. She seemed a lot more calm than she had been.
6: Boys, you know the lady that I work for? Well, she has a Bible on the table in her living room, always open. I took to reading it every time she went out to run errands. Then I bought one of my own, and now I'm saved. This is what the Bible says in John chapter 3. Listen here. For God so loved the world that he gave his only begotten Son, that whosoever believeth in him should not perish, but have everlasting life. That means you boys and me. Everybody can have eternal life. Ain't that something?
7: Mm-hmm.
6: It means God loves us, and he wants us to go to heaven someday. And all you have to do is pray like this, and I mean it. Lord, I know I'm a sinner. Come into my heart and save me.
4: I was 12 years old, so I prayed first, and then my younger brother prayed too. I read the Bible every day for several weeks after that, until my peers noticed. Then the persecution began. A friend started calling me names, and I wanted friendship more than I wanted a relationship with Christ. Although Mama sent us to Sunday school, we didn't go to church much, but I sang a duet now and then. One night the church elders were quarreling, and we overheard, so we vowed never to return. That summer, my 15th birthday came.
7: See what I got for you, Steve.
8: An electric guitar! Wow, thank you, Mama!
7: You mentioned it often enough, can't be much of a surprise.
8: Man, this is great!
6: Here comes the noise.
9: I'm gonna get me a snare drum, and we can have us a real band.
8: Yeah, we can get some other guys that play guitar to join us. We'll even form a group and start practicing.
9: Cool.
8: The school has a talent show next month. Bet you we can win.
7: All right. Find a place to practice. Your grandma don't want you making a racket in here.
6: Better here so you know where they are than out somewhere else.
4: Although we came in last at the talent show, we were not discouraged because the girl screamed and we received an offer to play at a night spot. But the parents of the other boys said no, and the band dispersed. So that was the end of our ambition. Didn't matter because the track coach stirred up other hopes.
8: Mama, Grandma, the coach wants me on the varsity track team.
7: That's good, son.
6: When are you gonna have time for that?
8: They practice after school.
6: You mean you'll be coming home late?
7: How are you gonna get home?
8: They have an athletic bus that takes the team home.
6: Oh, that'll be okay then.
8: He thinks I can run fast enough to help win the 880 relay. He said I've got a fast pair of legs.
7: I know how you got them.
8: Yeah, running away from Grandpa.
4: My first varsity letter came when I was a ninth grader, with one coming every year after that. I ran cross country, 880, the mile, 440, and 220 if the coach needed me. I was a 10th grader on top of the world. I won a couple of races in the 500 yard dash, and the coach told me I was just 3/10 of a second off the national record. The athletic bus always stopped at a convenience store, and many of us guys stole things from the store. One night I stole a pen and some raisin cake. After I sat down in the bus, the manager came and ordered me back inside, where he locked me in a dark room and called the police.
0: Empty your pockets. Is this yours?
8: Yes, sir.
0: You're coming with me.
8: Please don't mention this to my father.
4: I hadn't seen my father in 16 years. I was just deceiving him. The officer led me to his car, wrote something on a chart, and talked on the radio with the dispatcher. He gave them my name and said I was caught shoplifting. I was scared.
8: Why don't you let me go?
0: You were caught with stolen goods.
8: Most of the guys were doing it. I just happened to get caught.
0: Don't steal.
8: Please let me go.
0: Can't.
8: Didn't you ever steal when you were my age?
0: Nope, but I used to fight a lot. Let's go.
8: Are you gonna tell my mama and grandma?
0: Have to.
8: Oh, man.
0: Are you the mother of
10: Stephen McPherson?
1: Yes, I am.
10: Is your husband home?
1: Stephen's daddy doesn't live with us.
10: Your son was caught shoplifting a raisin cake.
1: Stephen, were you hungry? We've got food at home.
10: This goes on his record. And if he gets in any more trouble, he could go to reform school.
1: Thank you, officer.
10: He seems like a good boy, ma'am.
1: He is a good boy.
10: Better talk to him then. Have a good evening, ma'am.
1: Steven, why did you do it?
8: Mama, all of us boys try it, but I got caught.
1: Your daddy's coming over here in 15 minutes. What a time to see him after all these years.
4: The guilt of what I'd said and done loomed over me, and I lost a major race in the 500-yard dash. 2 months passed before my confidence returned. But I never again came close to the national record. In the spring of 1970, a new crisis hit our school.
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1: Are you okay? We heard there was trouble at school.
8: There sure was. I was sitting in class when some white kid dashed into the room yelling, "Swain's been knocked out near the staircase!" He was ready to kill somebody. And me being the only black kid in class, I was worried.
11: So what happened?
8: The teacher said, "Should we jump on Stephen because they beat Swain?"
11: Good for her.
8: Yeah. The kid cooled down and said, "No, I guess not."
1: Can you believe that?
8: I knew it was coming after those rumbles last year.
11: There's prejudice on both sides.
8: Yeah, and the black kids call me names because I escort the white kids.
1: You be careful, son.
8: They don't bother me. I'm an athlete.
4: The tension eased when detectives monitored the halls, but my running became very inconsistent. I would win a race and then lose one. My motivation wavered too. I started skipping practice. That's how I was home when two men came to the house. Grandma seemed to know them and asked them to sit down.
12: Is this your grandson?
11: Yes, it is.
12: I see you're number two on the track team. The Lord could change that to number one.
8: Yes, sir. I know.
12: Let me show you what it takes to be number one with God. Isaiah the prophet said, "All we like sheep have gone astray. We have turned everyone to his own way, and the Lord hath laid on him the iniquity of us all." He's talking about Jesus. You see, my Bible here says, "For all have sinned and come short of the glory of God. As it is written, there is none righteous, no, not one." That includes you and me. We all need a Savior.
11: The Lord Jesus Christ.
12: Amen. Jesus took our sins to the cross. He suffered and died in our place because there is no other way. Do you understand that, Stephen?
8: Yes, sir.
12: For God sent not his Son into the world to condemn the world, but that the world through him might be saved. The Bible promises, well, here, you read it.
8: All right. "If thou shalt confess with thy mouth the Lord Jesus and shalt believe in thine heart that God hath raised him from the dead, thou shalt be saved. For with the heart man believeth unto righteousness, and with the mouth confession is made unto salvation."
12: So, would you like to do that now?
8: What?
12: Would you like to receive Christ now?
8: No, sir, not yet.
4: I thought of my track team and how the coaches would laugh. The men said they'd pray for me and left, so the pressure was off. In 1971, the race riots started again. No one felt safe unless a teacher was visible. The next year, I finally made number one on the cross-country and indoor team. A few scholarship offers came, but not the ones I wanted.
13: What's up, bro?
8: Not much.
13: Mama said you got a college scholarship.
8: Not the one I wanted. The coach lied to me.
13: What do you mean?
8: A girl that works in the athletic office told me that a letter came from UCLA about me, and they put it in a trash can.
13: You think it's true?
8: Yeah. She told me to go back and check the trash can, so I did. Couldn't find it.
13: Man, I would be furious.
8: I was. I even talked to the coach and the principal. Didn't do no good.
13: How do you take it, Steve?
8: I thought about quitting school, but not while Vietnam is still going on. So I'm just gonna pick my own college.
4: The race problems continued my senior year. I was tired of it all. The prejudice, the smoke bombs and police, even two killings at a party. But when I got to my predominantly black college, I saw the same bigotry. I joined the track team where immorality ruled when we traveled to other cities. Some of the guys smoked marijuana, but I didn't. Not then. I was still living at home, commuting to campus. Summer came and I got a job at a steel welding plant. 2 weeks later, the accident happened.
14: Steven, what happened to your hand?
8: I was reaching for a glove and got my hand caught in a conveyor belt.
14: Merciful heavens.
8: The belt was just going around a pulley and I hollered, "Turn off the machine! Turn it off!"
14: Good thing somebody hurt you.
8: Sure is. All that noise, I fainted.
14: I never knew you to faint in all your life.
8: When I came to, a truck driver and two foremen were standing over me. They took me to the emergency room.
14: All those bandages. Is there a hand in there?
8: Yeah, I still have my hand, but it sure hurts. And I can't work now. I was doing so well, too. The head foreman told me I could be foreman in no time.
14: Steve, the Lord is trying to get your attention. He could have let your hand be taken. Remember that.
4: That summer, for the first time, I smoked marijuana with old friends from high school. I was a poor example to my brother who began getting in trouble with the law. I quit smoking about 2 weeks before track team tryouts in college and came in first. But when the team traveled for the first track meet, I didn't go because my grades were not good. The team did poorly and the coach was angry at me, so I quit the team.
15: You quit the team? Why'd you do that?
8: The coach heard about my plans to transfer schools, and he's mad at me for not going with him to a track meet. But I wanted to get my grades up.
15: Grades are more important than sports.
8: I thought so. Coach didn't.
15: You'll have more time to study now.
8: Yeah. No more practice every day.
15: You can even get a job.
8: I already got one. Working for the Navy recruiting office on campus.
4: That week was rough. One of the coaches cursed me in front of a group of other coaches. I thought about getting a gun and ending it all, but two sailors at work talked to me about Christ. I rejected the gospel, but also my suicidal thoughts. Then my car was stolen, and that was too much. My brother was facing prison, and my life was a shambles. One night in my despair, I screamed, "God, where are you?"
15: You're awful quiet tonight, Steve.
8: Believe it or not, I was thinking about my brother. I wonder how he's doing.
15: He made some bad decisions.
14: I sure hope he learns his lesson while in that place.
8: Maybe the wrong lesson.
15: He wouldn't listen to anything I said.
8: I didn't say enough.
14: What do you mean?
8: I was always busy with my own plans, no time for him.
15: We tried to raise him right, always sent you boys to church.
8: If I just had my car, I could go visit him. Makes me mad somebody's stealing it like that.
14: The world isn't perfect, Steven. Things used to be better, though.
4: A year went by. I quit smoking pot, but my life was no better. I drank steadily. One night, a friend and I went to a dance at the Navy base, and outside on the street, I saw my car. We reported it to the military police who detained the sailor, who blamed a local car dealer.
15: Did you get your car back?
8: Not yet. They impounded it.
15: So what happens now?
8: They're still investigating. When they find the dealer, they're gonna take me along when they question him.
14: How did you know it was your car?
8: I had put some putty on the left rear fender. My friend didn't believe it was my car until I showed him that.
15: They released the sailor then?
8: Yeah. I feel kind of sorry for him. He's a victim too. Neither one of us has a car now.
4: It turned out the car dealer was almost dying, so they didn't question him, which angered me. Guilt couldn't be established, but still, the police gave me my car. The next year, my grade point average soared, and I was elated. In the spring, I was relaxing in the student lounge when a guy walked in with a Bible under his arm and sat down near me.
16: Mind if I share something with you?
8: Not at all. I'm not going anywhere.
16: This verse from John changed my life. Jesus said unto her, I am the resurrection and the life. He that believeth in me, though he were dead, yet shall he live. And whosoever liveth and believeth in me shall never die. Believest thou this?
8: It sounds deep, but what exactly does it mean to believe like that?
16: Yeah, it means trusting him with your life. See, our sins separate us from God. It's like a spiritual dead end, and we can't fix it ourselves.
8: So how does Jesus change that?
16: He took the hit for us. He died on the cross to pay for our sins, and then he beat death by rising again. Salvation is a free gift. You just have to receive it and trust him. Give your life to him.
8: So it's not about being perfect?
16: Not at all. It's about having faith in Christ. Knowing that, would you want to trust Christ today?
4: The verses he read were familiar to me, but that day they burned in my heart, and I nodded. Yes. God lifted the burden of sin as I prayed the sinner's prayer with him. Then I had a terrible thought and looked around. What if someone saw me pray with that man? I decided to be a secret disciple so I wouldn't be persecuted. The urge for drugs vanished. In June, my aunt noticed that I wasn't even drinking. She asked me if I was saved, and I confessed the truth. Sure enough, she told everyone.
14: When did this happen, Stephen?
8: April.
14: Why didn't you tell someone?
8: Because I knew you would spread it around the neighborhood, and my brother and his friends would make fun of me.
14: Never mind them. You just pay attention to God from now on.
4: My brother made fun of me for reading the Bible, so I read in my car for hours. I started reading in June and finished the entire Bible in October.
8: Grandma, you got a minute?
14: You know I do.
8: I've been a Christian for a year now, but I'm not a very good Christian.
14: I see the change in you, Steve.
8: I'm not very consistent. I go to parties, but it's not the same.
14: Because you're not the same. The Bible says we are a peculiar people.
8: The Bible also says, whosoever believeth on him shall not be ashamed.
14: That's right.
8: I read the whole Bible in my car because I didn't want my brother and his friends to make fun of me.
14: And look where he is now, back in prison.
8: But I shouldn't be ashamed or afraid of what others say. I should be telling about Jesus. Grandpa's old drinking buddy died recently, and I never said a word to him about the Lord. God says if we don't warn the wicked and he dies, his blood will I require at thine hand. I thought of that, Grandma.
14: Those sound like God's convictions. So what will you do about it?
8: I should be telling folks in the neighborhood, guys in college, guys on the track team. I'm a coward.
14: God can change that, Stephen. The Bible says we shouldn't be ashamed of Jesus.
8: The best decision I made was to go to camp this summer. I really sought God.
14: That's good.
8: I'm gonna start going to church with you every week, Grandma. I'm not gonna be ashamed anymore.
2: 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This is program number 3951. Heard in this classic true story of Stephen McPherson Part 1 were Ryan Priester, Barbara Blomquist, Victor Cole, Alana Arenas, David Zarbach, and Michael Martin. Original music, Don Badorf. 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Script, Kenitha Gabler and Jack O'Dell. 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So until next time, unless our Lord returns before then, I'm Timothy Gregory reminding you that the doors to Pacific Garden Mission are open night and day. 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
3: Today on A New Beginning, a story you'll never forget. It's the multifaceted story of Louis Zamperini, an American hero whose story is told in the blockbuster movie Unbroken. After being swept into World War II, his plane crashed in the Pacific.
4: So we hit the water at an angle of about 45 degrees, the plane just blew up into pieces. So I knew this was it. I'm gonna die.
3: He survived and drifted on a life raft for 47 days, facing sunburn, starvation, and sharks.
4: All the sharks were moving around, and they won't make a sound. For the next 10 minutes, they kept trying to jump in the raft and kept chattering at the oar.
3: One day, he and his raft mates spotted a plane.
4: And waving our shirts, and the plane came down low, and I thought, boy, they're going to wave at us.
3: Surviving the gunfire, he was taken to a Japanese concentration camp run by the heartless Masahiro Watanabe, nicknamed the Bird. Today here on A New Beginning, we're kicking off what we're calling Legends Week with a conversation between Louis and Pastor Greg Laurie. It's engaging and inspiring.
5: Louis Zamperini, welcome to Harvest. We're privileged to have you here tonight. Thank you for coming.
4: Well, thank you. It's a privilege. Looking forward to it.
5: Well, all right. So World War II has broken out. You've enlisted to serve in the military. What was your position on the plane?
4: I was at Bombardier.
5: And the first plane you were on, it was called Superman?
4: Superman, yeah.
5: Right. But then you were transferred over to another plane, kind of a rickety, broken-down plane called the Green Hornet. And you were shot down over the Pacific.
4: Well, actually, we weren't shot down. We were searching for another plane that had crashed north of Palmyra. And they assured us the plane passed inspection, but nobody wanted to fly it. It was what they call a musher. And one motor quit, and we had to feather the motor. And the engineer, brand new engineer, rushed up to feather the motor, and he feathered the wrong motor. And the plane wouldn't hardly fly on four, and with one motor out, it was dropping already. With two out on the same side, that wing dropped, because you're giving full power on the right side to try to keep the law. So we hit the water at an angle of about 45 degrees, the plane just blew up into pieces. And I don't know how anybody survived, but the pilot and tail gunner were blown free of the wreckage. And I was trapped in the waist section. Then to make matters worse, the tail snapped off and the control wires go within an inch and a half of the tripod. And those were very springy wires, and they coiled up all around me. So I'm completely entangled in wires around my hopeless situation. So I knew this was it. I'm gonna die. Now my body's buoyant and the plane is sinking fast. I reached around and my USC ring snagged onto the waist window. And the pressure of my body floating upward and the plane going down bent the ring over and cut into the bone. I couldn't let go, thank God. So I pulled myself down, arched my back out the window, just skin off my back, and then it seemed like forever getting to the surface, swallowing gas, oil, and blood. And got to the surface and there's my two buddies hanging onto a gas tank. And that was probably the nearest death I'd ever been in my life. And I've had a few narrow escapes.
5: You were out on your life raft and you saw an aircraft approaching. You were hoping it might be a friendly aircraft, but it was Japanese and it started firing.
4: Yeah, well, I took, of course, we all took a course in identification. But I had observation wings, so I knew the plane. When I saw it far away, I knew it was a B-25. And so So when it got closer and closer, we started taking our shirts off and waving our shirts, and the plane came down low, and I thought, boy, they're going to wave at us. We heard machine gun firing, and two of us in one raft, and the pilots in the second raft lashed together. And the bullets went, you know, between our legs and our armpits. And the one bullet hit the pump of the second raft, and it ricocheted and ripped the raft in half. So then we decided to jump in the water the next pass. But the pilot and tail gunner didn't have the strength to get back in the raft. I had to boost them in. So then I got in the raft. When they made another pass, I would jump in the water with two sharks. Now, I was taught how to keep away from sharks or keep them away from me. One thing didn't work, showing the whites of your teeth and your eyes. That didn't work. We were told, this is a guy from the South Pacific. Make a violent motion with your hands, and that didn't work. But the thing that works is a straight arm. Because their nose, they turn it up like that, and you just hit them on the end of the nose, and they take off. And their nose somehow is very sensitive. But they always come back, and you do it again and again. Now, the most remarkable thing is, there's three of us finally in that raft. In a space about half as big as this. So we jammed in there, and there are 48 holes. Under our armpits, our groin by an eighth of an inch. It's unbelievable. And you're talking about a real miracle.
6: Yeah.
4: The Japanese, when they finally picked us up, we were the object of attention until they pulled the raft ashore. Then they left us, and they kept saying, Nanda, Nanda, counting all these holes. And they looked us over for injuries, no injuries.
5: So after 46 days, you were made your way to the Marshall Islands. You were captured by the Japanese, and now they somehow find out that you are Louis Zamperini, the Olympic athlete. And Mutsuhiro Watanabe, am I pronouncing his name correctly, who was given the nickname The Bird. This was a very cruel, vicious man. Why did you name him The Bird?
4: That was a name given him. Most of the guards, I couldn't repeat their names, but I don't know why they called him The Bird, because maybe if he found out a dirty word, he might be even meaner, so I don't know why they named him The Bird. But he was vicious, he was a psychopath, and I believe he picked on me daily because of the propaganda broadcast that I refused to do, and I think they told him to keep on me every day, to make my life miserable, so I'd accept, the hotel room and the restaurant, and do my broadcast daily with Tokyo Lowe's.
7: Hello, you fighting orphans of the Pacific. House chick. This is After Her Weekend Annie, back on the air strictly under you and I.
4: So I refused to do that, so I got punished daily.
6: Right.
4: Right up to the end of the war.
5: Right. They wanted you, a celebrity, to go and do a broadcast on the radio that would be used as propaganda by the Japanese. And though it would have caused you to be relieved of a lot of suffering, you chose to not do that. And in the book, you talk about what your food rations were like, sometimes consisting of nothing more than a ball of rice. And in the book, it says the food was infested with rat droppings, maggots, and so much sand and grit that Louis' teeth were soon pitted, chipped, and cracked. The men nicknamed the rations all Dumpo. So how did you survive on food like that?
4: And I don't know how anybody survived. Well, we lost in one winter we lost 80 men. The worst diet of all was we had to pull the seaweed out of the ocean and they would boil it. And it would become very like snot.
6: Yeah.
4: And you had to eat that, and they gave you white rice we never got. That's dessert. We got a kind of a red millet, really tough stuff. And so a handful of red millet every day and a bowl full of seaweed. And that was our diet. And that's why guys died. They got weak and had to go to work. Came back and went to lay down and said, wake me up when the chow's ready, and kick them on the foot and they don't wake up.
5: And the bird beat you, didn't he?
4: Yeah, he was trying to figure out a way to do me in that thing, because he set my life over and over again, because when he beat me, I was standing with my fist clenched. And I was always a defiant kid.
5: Yeah.
4: And he wanted to, he wanted me to hit him, because he said, when I draw my sword, I must use it. Samurai law.
5: World War II is coming to an end. The Japanese refuse to surrender. President Truman gives the order to drop the atomic bomb on Hiroshima and Nagasaki.
8: What had been Hiroshima was a white mountain of smoke, and when we saw it first, it was already up to 25,000 feet. About 1,000 feet off the ground, it looked like boiling dust.
9: Exactly 10 seconds after 7:35 this morning, August 14th, from London, Swiss Radio has announced that Japan has accepted the Allied note requesting surrender.
10: The battleship Missouri, 53,000-ton flagship of Admiral Halsey's Third Fleet, becomes the scene of an unforgettable ceremony marking the complete and formal surrender of Japan.
5: Japan finally surrenders. You return home again. And eventually, you marry Cynthia Applewhite. Was your homecoming as wonderful as you hoped it would be? You mentioned post-traumatic stress syndrome. Were you dealing with that after you got home?
4: Well, yeah, you don't look any different. I had it in prison camp because it started with every day in prison camp, I'm strangling the bird. Yeah. I'm always strangling the guy all the way home. And after I got married, I was still strangling him in my dreams. Yeah. And one night, for some reason, I had my wife by the throat.
5: Yeah.
4: And boy, that scared me. And,
5: yeah.
4: And I didn't know what to do about it.
5: Right. And you wanted to kill the bird, didn't you?
4: That's right. In my dreams, I wanted to go back to Japan because he ruined my life. And I wanted to go back there and do him in.
5: You actually were trying to raise the money to return to Japan to literally kill this man that caused you so much misery.
4: Right. I went into one investment after the other, and I guess the Lord didn't want me to make any money. And so then my wife decided that this was too much for her. She wanted to get a divorce.
5: Yeah.
4: So she filed, and then some young person and his girlfriend came into our apartment and said, a young fellow named Billy Graham is coming to town. He started to preach to us, and I got mad and walked out. My wife stayed and listened. She went down to the meeting, came home, and tried to get me to go. And I refused, but then she said the magical word. Because of my conversion, I'm not going to get a divorce. Well, that softened me up a bit. But then she talked me into going down there, but Billy started to read from the scriptures.
11: The Bible describes the heart in various ways. The Bible says that our hearts are sinful, that it's full of evil imaginations. Proverbs 6:18. All of the wicked imaginations that Hitler had. The Bible says that our hearts are desperately wicked.
4: I thought, I don't need him to tell me I'm a sinner. I know I am. So I got mad, left, and went home. My wife was all over me again. And then I kept thinking, no, she's not going to divorce me because she was converted. And finally I gave in and went back again. I said, when he says every head bowed, every eye closed, we're out of there. But he said something at the end about people when they come to the end of their rope, and there's nowhere else to turn. It's like when I'm sinking under the ship, they turn to God. And I thought, yeah, that's what I did. I turned to God, and God saw me through the war. He kept his promise, and I didn't keep mine.
5: Right.
4: And I felt like a fool. So I went to the prayer room, got on my knees, and came out a different person.
5: Amen. So you're at the Billy Graham Crusade. It's 1949. It's the tent that's been set up there. This really was the launch of Billy Graham's worldwide ministry that is continued on for many, many years. And after you prayed and gave your life to Jesus Christ, in an interview, Louis, you said, quote, I got off my knees and somehow I knew I was through getting drunk. I knew that I forgave all of my guards, including the bird. And I think proof of that is that I had nightmares every night about the bird since the war. And I haven't had a nightmare since that night I made my decision for Christ 1949 till now. Is that still true?
4: That's true. It's happened in a matter of moments. But therefore, if any man be in Christ, which can happen in a second.
5: Amen. That's right. That's right. If any man be in Christ, he is a new creation. Old things have passed away, all things have become new. And that happened for you. And it happened in such a dramatic way that you returned to Japan, not to kill the bird, but you wanted to meet him, and you wanted to forgive him, right?
4: Exactly. I wanted to face him, but when I got to Sagamo prison, I spoke to all the war criminals, but he wasn't there. And they thought he committed harakiri, and I accepted that until the amnesty was signed 8 years later, and he came out of the hills a free man, you know.
5: Wow, so he lived many years. So you actually, probably somewhere around this time, wrote a letter that you wanted to give to him, and this is a copy of that letter. Would you like to read it?
4: Yeah, a letter from Lou Zamperini to Mr. Shiro Watanabe. As a result of my prisoner of war experience under your unwarranted and unreasonable punishment, my post-war life became a nightmare. It was not so much due to the pain and suffering as it was the tension of stress and humiliation that caused me to hate with a vengeance. Under your discipline, my rights not only as a prisoner but also as a human being were stripped from me. It was a struggle to maintain enough dignity and hope to live until the war's end. The post-war nightmares caused my life to crumble, but thanks to a confrontation with God through the evangelist Billy Graham, I committed my life to Christ. Love replaced the hate I had for you. Christ said, forgive your enemies and pray for them. As you probably know, I returned to Japan in 52, was graciously allowed to address all the Japanese war criminals at Sagamo Prison. I asked them about you and was told that you probably had committed harakiri, which I was sad to hear. At that moment, like the others, I also forgave you and now would hope that you would also become a Christian.
5: You know, Louis, the amazing thing about you is it's almost as though you've lived three or four lives. There's Louis Zamperini, the Olympic athlete who shook Hitler's hand. Louis Zamperini, the World War II vet who fought for his country and set a record at sea on a life raft. Louis Zamperini, who survived a concentration camp. Louis Zamperini, the man who came through alcoholism, committed his life to Christ, and was willing to forgive the man who did this horrible thing to him. How is it that you could forgive someone? Because there's people here right now that have been wronged in life. I doubt anyone has been as hurt as you have been. But they feel that that person doesn't deserve forgiveness, yet you extended forgiveness. How were you able to do that?
4: Well, there are a number of reasons. First of all, I spoke at a day school, and I told the girls in the audience that they want to age quickly and get wrinkles and gray hair and hate somebody. And I said, when you hate somebody, you're not hurting them, you're hurting yourself.
5: Yeah.
4: I got a letter a week later, and the young lady said, when you left the school, I went to a girl that I've hated for 2 years and asked her to forgive me, and now we're the best of friends.
5: Yeah.
4: So, now hate can destroy. I didn't know that at the time. All I knew was that Christ forgave me for my rotten sins, and he could forgive the bird for his. But he forgave me and asked me to forgive my enemies. It was easy.
3: Pastor Greg Laurie speaking with World War II hero Louis Zamperini. It's the kickoff of Legends Week here on A New Beginning, celebrating the lives of men of God who've had a remarkable impact on the kingdom of God. You know, forgiveness is such a key theme in the Christian life. We need to forgive others, and we need to come to the Lord for our own forgiveness. Pastor Greg, what would you say to someone who's listening who knows they need to do that? They need to come to God and make things right.
12: What I would say is, he's only a prayer away. which means if you will call upon the name of the Lord right now through prayer, He will hear your prayer and answer your prayer. 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Just pray, Lord Jesus, I know that I'm a sinner, but I know that You're the Savior who died on the cross for my sin and rose again from the dead. I turn from my sin now, and I choose to follow You from this moment forward as my Savior and Lord, as my God and my friend. In Jesus' name I pray. Amen.
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12: Hey, everybody, I'm here with my friend Frank Turek, and he wrote a book a number of years ago with Norman Geisler. And the title of the book is I Don't Have Enough Faith to Be an Atheist, but this book has now been updated. And we have a copy of it with your name on it that we want to send to you for your gift of any size. But Frank, let me ask you this. You know, a lot of Christians are afraid to share their faith because their concern is that person they're talking to might ask them a question they don't have the answer to. Will this book that you've written with Norman Geisler help them?
14: Oh, totally. But there's also an answer you can give back. I don't know, but I'll find out.
12: Yes.
14: And this book covers not only the evidence for Christianity, but I Don't Have Enough Faith to Be an Atheist also covers the objections to Christianity that atheists and other non-believers bring up. So

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8: Jesus said three times in Matthew 6, the Father who sees in secret will reward you openly. Our inmost secrets may be hidden from human judgment. They are not hidden from God. And we will be judged for our motives. You either do what you do for the glory of God or you do it for the glory of man.
9: Welcome to Grace to You Weekend with the Bible teaching of John MacArthur. I'm your host, Phil Johnson. A great preacher once said, "I feel that if God should smite me now to the lowest hell, I should only have what I justly deserve." Well, that's true for all of us. We all deserve God's wrath, and yet he promises to pardon those who place their faith in his Son, Jesus Christ. But that leads to an important question. What about those who never get the opportunity to hear the good news of Christ? Is it fair to condemn people like that? Consider that as John MacArthur continues his study, Without Excuse. And here's John with today's lesson.
8: Let's look at the Word of God together in Romans chapter 2. We want to continue our examination of the principles of judgment as they appear in the first 16 verses of this chapter. Verse 14. For when the heathen, or pagan, Gentiles, ethne, who have not the law, that is the written law now, keep that in mind, the written law, they don't have that. When they do by nature the things contained in the law, these having not the law are a law unto themselves, who show the work of the law written in their hearts, their conscience also bearing witness, and their thoughts the meanwhile accusing or else excusing one another. Now, what is he saying? He's saying simply this. You do not have to have the written law to be responsible. For you have a law within you, manifest in your behavior, manifest in your conscience, and manifest in your thinking patterns. There are four great reasons why the heathen are lost. Here they come. Reason number one. Creation. Creation. Go back to chapter 1, and we'll pick up a thought from verse 18. The wrath of God is revealed from heaven against all ungodliness and all unrighteousness of men. Now you see, it is not just the religious men, it is not just the people with the law of God, it is all men, all men, all men. The wrath of God is revealed against all of the ungodliness and all of the unrighteousness of all men. Whether they had the written law or not, why? Because they hold the truth. How do they hold the truth? Verse 19, that which may be known about God is manifest in them. How is it manifest in them? Well, God has shown it unto them. Well, how did he show it unto them? For the invisible things of him from the what? Creation of the world are clearly seen, so that they are without excuse. So from chapter 1, we learn the first reason why the heathen are lost. Creation. First, they're lost because of creation. Secondly, because of conduct. For when the heathen, who have not the law, do by nature or do naturally the things contained in the law, these, though they don't have the law, become a law unto themselves. In other words, they don't have an outside law, but they have an internal law that makes them a law unto themselves, and it is manifest in their conduct. Now, when the heathen do by nature the things contained in the law, indicates that it does occur when they do it, and it is a common occurrence. Pagans naturally do things that are written in God's law. Did you know that? Without ever reading God's law. Their conduct, listen to this now, their conduct proves they know what is right and wrong. Their conduct proves that there is available within them, residing in them, the law of God. Let's look at a third reason why the heathen are lost, and that is conscience. And this is part of that same concept in verse 14, but it's in verse 15. They not only reveal the work of the law within them by their conduct when they do naturally the things that are in, but they also reveal the law of God written in their hearts when their conscience functions in bearing testimony. There's a thought process in you that knows right and knows wrong and deals with you when you violate it. The heathen are lost because of creation, conduct, conscience. Fourth, the heathen are lost because of contemplation. Here's another indicator of the lostness of the heathen. Their thoughts are in the process of accusing or excusing one another. In other words, there is in us the capacity to contemplate or to reason, and to determine that what someone does is right or wrong. Why do you think we have a punitive system in our society? Why do you think there are punitive systems in every society? Because men know what is right and wrong. They have the capacity in their minds to accuse or excuse. They know that's all right. We can excuse that, but not this. The heathen do that. The sum of it is this, people. Creation, conduct, conscience, contemplation. What they do, how they deal with the good and bad in their own life, and how they deal with it in the lives of others, indicates that they know the law of God as written in them. Now, here is the most important thing I've said yet. The sum of it is this. If they live up to that much light, and they accept that much light, God will reveal to them the full light of Jesus Christ. I believe that with all my heart. You see, that's what it says in Acts 17. He is not far from us if we would feel after him. You see? If they would just take what they have and accept that. John 7:17, mark it down. If any man wills to do my Father's will, he shall know of the teaching. If the willing heart is there, he'll know. A man by the name of Augustus Marway, he is proof positive of this, and I have his testimony, and I'm just going to read a few excerpts from it. This man lived in a village involved in tribal wars, never put a stitch of clothes on his body till he was 14, in a most aboriginal circumstance in Africa. And this is his own testimony. I resented it whenever strangers passing through the village were invited to our house. At first, mother allowed me and my two brothers to eat with the guests, but I made a pig of myself, stuffing my mouth with handfuls of rice and grabbing another handful before I could even swallow what I had. Mother was ashamed of me. She wouldn't let me eat with the guests after that. I would just sit and glare at the visitors, making them feel uncomfortable until they would invite me to the table. From then on, mother made me sit outside the house until the guests had finished eating. I don't know what made me so incorrigible. In fact, the whole village asked the question, "What's the matter with that son of Marwi?" they would ask, and my poor parents were at their wits' end. Even though I loved my mother dearly, I found myself doing terrible things. I can remember seeing her sitting on a bench outside the house and impulsively picking up a stick to throw at her legs. I missed her and struck a little child, hurting him badly. At times like that, the villagers would join my parents in meting out a punishment. That time, they held me down on the ground by my legs and my arms while they poured a bowl of hot pepper soup down my nose. I nearly choked to death, and for hours afterward, my nose burned. There's a new one for you, Mom and Dad. If Campbell's only knew. Let me stop in this testimony for a moment. Why did that tribe of Aboriginal people, who never heard about the true God, who never heard the gospel, never heard the name Jesus, why did they punish a young boy for throwing a stick and hurting a child? Why? Who told them that was wrong? Why did this young man feel guilty? He told us when he talked to our staff one day, he said, "My heart was broken every day because I loved my mother and I knew she was ashamed of me, but I couldn't correct my behavior." Why did he feel that way? Where did he get to feel that guilt? Where did that come from? And why was his mother ashamed of him? Who told her what the standard was? He goes on, "I couldn't understand myself. After one of those episodes, I would go off into the forest and pound my head against a tree crying, 'What's wrong with me? I should kill myself.' I hated being the white sheep of the family." All depends on your perspective. He says, "But when one day when I was about 12 years old, a boy returned to our village from the coast where he had been visiting his father." By the way, that was a long, long, long journey by foot. None of us younger ones had ever seen the ocean. So we crowded around him to hear all about it. It was as though he had been to the moon and back. Enjoying the acclaim, he kept us spellbound with his experiences as he recounted the strange things he saw. Among other things, he told us about how some people on the coast met together in a house on Sundays, and they sang and stayed a long time. He couldn't figure out what they were doing, and finally his curiosity got the better of him, so he asked one of the villagers, "What are you doing there for such a long time?" They told him they were praying to God, the God who created everything, and they said they believed he heard their prayers. I had never heard anything like this. A God who hears your prayers? It excited me, and I wanted to pray to God too. I asked the boy to meet me on Sunday, since that's the day they met in that house, and we would go someplace outside the village, and he could tell me how to pray. But he wasn't interested. Disappointed, I decided the next Sunday to try it by myself. I went to a hut that my cousin was still building, and with no one around, I tried to pray for the first time. I had never heard anyone pray, but I decided I would just talk to this God like he was my father. I can't explain what happened, but it was an exciting experience. I wanted to know more about this God, but there was no one in our village who knew anything about him. So for 2 years, I kept praying by myself on Sundays, and hoping that someday someone would come along who could tell me about him. You see? Now, he lived up to the light he had, didn't he? He followed that light. About this time, the government started building a motor road to prepare for the new invention called the automobile. And along with many of my relatives, we spent 2 weeks a month for the next 2 years building the road under terrible working conditions. Then I went back to Sador, where I had been born, to stay with my cousin. When I reached Sador, I made the most wonderful discovery of my entire life. For in Sador, there was a house where people met to pray to the God who created the world. How excited I was! I could hardly wait for Sunday. All night I lay on my mat waiting for that bell that my cousin said would ring and call us to that house. That morning I sat in the back. I listened to a man tell about God for the first time in my life. I found he was far more wonderful than I had ever imagined. The preacher said that God loved the world so much that he sent his only son named Jesus to take away my sins. I wondered if he knew how terrible I was. I wonder if he knew the awful things I had done back in my village. But the preacher said no matter what I had done, God would forgive me and make my heart clean. Listen to this next statement. I knew it was all true. How do you know that? How did he know that was true? You say, well, he went to the counseling room. He gave him a sheet on apologetics. How did he know that was true? He was following the light God had given him, and that was the next logical step. And his heart was a prepared heart. Hadn't this God heard my prayers when I talked to him and asked him to help me? Hadn't he sent me here to Sador when I didn't even know he had one of his houses here? I gave my heart to God that morning. And it was nice to know he had a son too. He was really a father. Just like I had been praying to. You know what happened to that man? That man became the most significant man in the nation of Liberia in our day in founding and building churches. Do you get the picture? You see, the very fact that that could occur proves the heathen have the knowledge. If they'll live up to it. God will be fair. No favorites, but each is responsible for the light he has. Finally, there's a sixth principle of judgment I'm just going to mention. God judges by knowledge, by truth, by guilt, by deeds, by impartiality, and sixthly, by motives. There's another dimension, and these all interface and overlap. They're not as distinct as I've made them in the outline, but they are elements of the act of judgment. God will judge on the basis not only of what a man's deeds are, but what his reasons were. Because you can falsify the deed, but you can't falsify the motive, right? And so verse 16 says, in the day when God shall judge the what? Secrets of men. Judgment, you see, will finally reach down into the secret place of motives. Of motives. Our inmost secrets may be hidden from human judgment. They are not hidden from God. And we will be judged for our motives. You either do what you do for the glory of God or you do it for the glory of man. And it all comes to this, people. It'll all be determined. Verse 16. In the day. The day? What day? the day when God shall judge. What day is that? The day when he judges by Jesus Christ. The final day, the ultimate day, the great white throne, when all judgment is committed unto Christ. In that glorious, climactic, culminating day when the Lord Jesus Christ judges, all these criteria will be put to use.
9: You're listening to Grace to You Weekend, the Bible teaching ministry of John MacArthur. John's current study is called Without Excuse. Well, I suppose that much of the world either rejects the notion that God judges people, or they believe he's a cruel and unfair judge. Either way, they miss the mark. And that leaves us then with an important responsibility, one that John talked about in studio some years ago. In fact, let's listen to what he had to say.
10: We are responsible for warning people that they're without excuse before God. That they're not going to be able to say to God on the day of judgment, well, I didn't have enough information. Well, my circumstances turned me the other way. Well, I didn't have a good presentation of Christ. Or, well, the church that I attended had a lot of problems. Well, it was full of hypocrites. On and on and on and on. You know, part of evangelism is just whacking down all the weeds of people's excuses to sort of strip them bare and expose them for who they are. This isn't cruel. This is the kindest thing that the evangelist can do, because people are born to excuse their behavior. I mean, they do that as part of their fallenness, part of their corruption. The dominant human sin is pride. And pride goes along with self-preservation, self-protection, self-exaltation, self-justification, all those things. So when you go to the sinner, it's very difficult for the sinner, any sinner, to be honest about his sin or her sin. Bringing people to the point where they have no excuses left, very important. And of course, that's what we're looking at out of Romans chapter 2. We're trying to communicate that you are without excuse before God for your sin and unbelief. This has really been an important study. It is available. 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
12: Ronald Reagan understood that freedom sometimes requires more than quiet diplomacy. It requires moral clarity. On June 12, 1987, standing before the Brandenburg Gate in a divided Berlin, Reagan issued a direct challenge to Soviet leader Mikhail Gorbachev. "Mr. Gorbachev, tear down this wall." The Berlin Wall was more than concrete and barbed wire. It represented a system that restricted movement, divided families, and denied millions the freedoms Americans often take for granted. Reagan refused to treat that division as permanent. He understood that free nations must be willing to identify the difference between liberty and oppression, and have the courage to say so. 2 years later, the Berlin Wall fell. Freedom survives when people refuse to accept tyranny as inevitable. So when freedom is challenged today, will we have the courage to defend it with the same clarity?
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22: 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Hello. Welcome to the Prophetic Voice of Our Time, where we focus on the voice of prophecy, which is the testimony of Jesus Christ. Our host, Christina Sasso, is a senior pastor at Freedom Fellowship Church. Let's hear what she has to say to the body of Christ.
23: God bless you for tuning in. Hello, this is Christina Sasso of Freedom Fellowship Church and Sons of God Ministries International, and you are listening to the Prophetic Voice of Our Time. It has been several weeks since I shared with you, and during those times, the Holy Spirit has been giving me visions, insights, and understanding on what He is doing on the face of the earth and what He's about ready to do. And He gave me several instructions to the body of Christ. So I wanted to really encourage you to take things seriously and be proactive in your walk with the Lord. Be proactive with God's promises. It is impossible to please God without faith. And what we believe, it produces corresponding action. Okay? Time is of the essence. And if there are no major changes that are happening in your ways of doing things and the way you approach and see things, you have a lot of catching up to do. And please take action before it is too late, and you have to keep up with the rest of us who believe God and take the kingdom of God by force. We are not waiting on God. God is waiting on us to follow our instruction, to follow His word, and to trust Him to do things His ways. Or else, we will get replaced. God is not going to wait on us. So, there are many things to address, so let us get started, okay? And I want you to share these prophetic instructions to everyone that you know so that it can spread, okay? And also, you can subscribe to youtube.com/SOGMI and follow us and join us in our live stream services so that you will be able to keep up with what we've been doing and what God is doing in our lives. And so that you'll do the same, okay? Last Wednesday in our Wednesday services, the Lord had me focus on prophetic instructions for the body of Christ here in the United States as a warning, and for the body of Christ in the Philippines, especially Freedom Fellowship Church and its affiliates. We have churches now with our affiliates. We have been covering about 6 or 7 provinces already in the Philippines, and now we are expanding the Empower Leader, Empower a Nation Ministers Training and Conference all over the southern part of the Philippines, where the revival in the Philippines will manifest first. So you're talking about, it used to be a predominantly Muslim region, okay? Now, the Lord have been increasing our numbers, the body of Christ. So we're winning them. We're winning them by being kind and merciful to them, by giving them the great news. Okay? But here it is, and we need to be sober. We need to take things seriously. In the Philippines, the people are so hospitable. They find a way to really have a good time. They sing all the time, and I always joke about, even some of them don't have any business in singing. They sing anyway, and they always have smiles on their faces. And they're one of the most hospitable people on the face of the earth and hardworking. Those are the many, many gifts and godly or goodly characters of the Filipino people. One thing is very, very blatant every time I go there. The nation of the Philippines, God has bestowed upon that country many, many blessings, natural resources, hardworking people, and we have some of the best beaches in the world. And of course, we always enjoy the music and the food. But one thing is very, very blatant and a cause of concern and a burden for me ever since we started the Empower Leader, Empower Nation training and conferences in the Philippines for 20 years now. It's amazing. And it's amazing how many thousands of people got saved and hundreds of thousands of people that got empowered. But the poverty is something that you can see everywhere, and many sufferings. It seems like the rich are getting richer and the poor are getting poorer. And at the same time, there are many corruptions in their government, political corruptions. So the main issue as far as why the people remains in poverty, actually they're languishing in poverty, is because of corrupt political leaders and wicked spiritual leaders. I say wicked because many of them are in for themselves instead of obeying the Great Commission and taking care of the people. Well, this ministry started changing that, you know, one life at a time. And now the Lord is increasing our number, especially in the southern part of the Philippines, and also in two provinces, Zambales and Pangasinan provinces. We continue to increase our numbers, okay? But this is a warning on how to get out of poverty. The spiritual leaders in the Philippines need to focus in their assignment. They need to focus in obeying God and attending to the needs of the people of their congregation. So the issue there is poverty, and God is holding the spiritual leaders accountable, okay? In Deuteronomy chapter 28, verse 43 to 48, this is what's happening in the Philippines. And at the same time, it's a warning for the body of Christ here in the United States not to let this thing happen to this country, okay? We have a responsibility. Okay, Deuteronomy chapter 28, verses 43 to 48. All of us Christians have heard about Deuteronomy 28. It is the blessings and the cursings that is laid out to the nation of Israel by prophet Moses. Okay, so here it is. This is what's happening in the Philippines. Starting with verse 43. The foreigners who reside among you will rise above you higher and higher, but you will sink lower and lower. That is pretty serious. 44. They will lend to you, but you will not lend to them. They will be the head, but you will be the tail. All these curses will come on you. They will pursue you and overtake you until you are destroyed, because you did not obey the Lord your God and observe the commands and decrees he gave you. That is sovereign. What is the main thing is to preach the gospel of good news, not to raise money, and to prepare God's people for the works of service. That is discipleship. Okay, so let me go back to Deuteronomy 28, verse 46 now. They will be a sign and a wonder to you and descendants forever, because you did not serve the Lord your God joyfully and gladly in the time of prosperity. Therefore, in hunger and thirst, in nakedness and dire poverty, you will serve the enemies the Lord sends against you. He will put an iron yoke on your neck until he has destroyed. For the body of Christ here in the United States, Deuteronomy chapter 28, verse 47 is one thing that we need to repent and make corrections. Okay? Verse 47. Because you did not serve the Lord your God joyfully and gladly in the time of prosperity. Okay? And in Proverbs chapter 1, starting with verse 23. If you had responded to my rebuke, I would have poured out my heart to you and made my thoughts known to you. Why are you not hearing from God? Review and meditate on this verse. Proverbs 1:23. If you had responded to my rebuke, I would have poured out my heart to you and made my thoughts known to you. But since you rejected me when I called, and no one gave heed when I stretched out my hand, since you ignored all my advice and would not accept my rebuke, I, in turn, will laugh at your disaster. I will mock when calamity overtakes you. Okay, and it went on. We don't want that to happen. We need to obey God. We need to make things personally. Don't compare yourself to others. Don't give any condition, but do the right thing yourself. You must choose whom are we going to serve. I must choose every day that whom I'm going to serve. Okay? So it is important for us. Okay. And of course, Proverbs said, in Proverbs chapter 3, verse 9, it is important. It says, honor the Lord with your wealth, with the first fruits of all your crops. Then your barns will be filled to overflowing, and your vats will brim over with new wine. What did the Lord said? You did not serve me and honor me, obey me gladly, and during the times of prosperity, then you'll become the tail and not the head, and foreigners will rule over you. The Lord have been merciful, and it was breathtaking to see how close we got for this country to go bankrupt. And I'm not talking about finances, morally, and everything. And it comes. Thank God that He intervened. But we must make the corrections right now, starting with our hearts. We need to correct, make adjustments, and obey what the Holy Spirit is saying to us. And at the same time, by the Word of God, we know what to do. You know what to do, what is right. If you're not sure, you can always ask the Holy Spirit. And you always consider the heart of our God. If it brings God all the glory, and if it will benefit His people, and you will be blessed too, then it is from God. We must know the heart of God, okay? And we don't want for United States of America to fall, okay? We need to obey. It depends on the body of Christ, especially the spiritual leaders, to make the correction, to repent if necessary, and embrace the major changes that will jolt the entire world. But it is good. And now, the prophecy when I was in Florida that I released, and I called the team and I released it over this radio and our Sunday services, that the winds of chains have come. And the Lord repeated it three times. The winds of chains have come. The winds of chains have come. And it says it will be like a tornado, a very powerful tornado, that it will uproot, take out wickedness, corruptions, anything that is from God, and expose them to the light. But they will be uprooted, that no one will be able to stop this, because it is by the hand of the Almighty God. It is a great news for the body of Christ. if we make the corrections, if we follow God's instruction to the letter, it will be a blessing to us, because when we emptied ourselves from the cares of the world, then God will bring in more increase to your life. The more you expand, the more you get rid of those things, even practices, which are the world's ways, and bring in and implement God's ways of doing things, more blessings are coming, okay? This is going to happen every week. We have a new instruction, and we have a new blessings, promises from the Almighty God. And I am seeing the manifestations of this in the body of Christ, especially with Freedom Fellowship Church. And I always encourage the team and you, our radio listeners, to take action on what is going on, okay? Now, we need to be proactive. We don't react to things. But I must address what is happening with some of the wicked political leaders in Washington, D.C. that are being dealt with right now, okay? I'm going to address what is happening with former Congressman Swalwell and a former gubernatorial candidate for the state of California. You know the story. It is being covered 24/7 nonstop. For us, the body of Christ, do not gloat. Do not engage in mockery. Don't even say that he deserves it, that you want everybody go to jail. Like I spent so many times in the first year of President Biden, I spent so many times on my knees in prayer just to nullify and pull down what the body of Christ are saying, that he's going to die, that this is going to happen, and that is not from God. So now I must address this again. Don't get involved with mockery, because in Proverbs chapter 24, verses 17 to 20, it says, do not gloat when your enemy falls. When he stumbles, do not let your heart rejoice, or the Lord will see and disapprove and turn his wrath away from him. Do not fret because of evil men, or be envious of the wicked. For the evil man has no future or hope, and the lamp of the wicked will be snuffed out. Instead of joining many in mockery and wanting this person to go in jail and this person to go in jail, you know, exposure and what happened to him, for me, in the eyes of God, God is grieved, but he is holy and just. Don't you think it is time for us to have more compassionate and merciful? Isn't it time to pray for his salvation? Isn't it time for us to pray that he will get saved and introduce a very loving and a merciful God? Because right now, there is no hope for him except our Lord Jesus Christ. So where is the heart of God falls into this? We know that. Ezekiel 33:11. As surely as I live, says the Lord, I do not enjoy in the punishment of the wicked. This is a punishment. And if that is your brother or loved one or a son, you will see things differently. Or if that is you, do you want all of your sins exposed for the whole world? And they laugh at it? As it is now, he stands alone. But God wants us to win him over. And if it is possible for him to get saved, which is more than likely, that he will be restored, that there is hope for him. So my dear brothers and sisters, stop it, okay? Don't enjoy it, because if that is you, you would want somebody to stand next to you no matter what. And that is our loving and merciful God that we serve. So let us pray and agree with me that Swalwell, even Gonzalez in the state of Texas, that they will repent, that they will get saved, that they will have hope in the future, that they will be restored. so that God can wipe away all their sins and they have a new beginning. Okay? So that is where the heart of God is. And I'm just telling you, do not gloat. Do not engage, but continue to pray and ask the Holy Spirit what He wants you to pray and do and continue to do the right thing. So now, we don't want the curses that are contained in Deuteronomy 28 to come upon this country, to come upon the body of Christ. From what we have right now, let us start honoring God. Let us take care of our physical body. Let us honor God with our wealth, whatever it is, however small it is, that we will be a good steward of the little things that we have been faithful on, the little things that we have right now. And once we are faithful in little things, it is the principle of Jesus that laid out. Then you'll be faithful in much. Okay, that is in Luke chapter 16, starting with verse 10. Okay, so all of this, on what is happening, we cannot use the knowledge that we have, the previous training that we have, and even the resources that we have. They're not enough. The only way that we can be a part of this great move of God, especially in the leadership position and the transfer of wealth, influence, and affluence, is to sanctify ourselves. We need to guard our heart. We need to watch what we say. It is the spiritual purification that we must do in order for us to qualify it. And because this is overwhelming, when you finally see what God has for you, it's overwhelming. It is impossible to be able to do those things. Okay? And in 2 Corinthians chapter 12, verse 9 says, "My grace is sufficient for you, for my power is made perfect in weakness." So in our weakness, God is strong. We don't have to be concerned whether we're qualified or not. When God called you, God never makes mistakes. You understand that, okay? Romans 8:26. "In the same way, the Spirit helps us out in our weakness. We do not know what we ought to pray for, but the Spirit Himself intercedes for us with groans that words cannot express." So, I'm running out of time, so let me follow it through, or Joshua will, the instruction. So, whatever you receive from the Lord and whatever the Word of God says, follow your instruction to the letter. And those conditions that are contained in your personal prophecies, review them, meditate on them, and meet those conditions. Again, Proverbs 3:9, honor the Lord with your wealth. And pray, spend time with God. And concerning the transfer of wealth, influence, and affluence, continue to ask God for wisdom. You need the wisdom from above so that you'll know what to do at the right moment and you make all the right decision, because you are now implementing God's ways of doing things if you're led by the Holy Spirit. I repeat, your experience, resources, and training will not be enough for you to manifest your inheritance or be a part of the transfer of wealth. Why? We've never been here before. Transfer of wealth has been believed, it's in the Word of God, has been believed, confessed, and claimed by the people of God for many generations. But now, beginning this month, it is implementation, receiving from God. It is receiving those things that were promised. And every time we get matured in certain level, then God will manifest His purpose and your inheritance in that area. Okay? Psalm 111 verse 10. "The fear of the Lord is the beginning of wisdom. All who follow His precepts have good understanding. To Him belongs eternal praise." This is also in Proverbs 1:7. Keep this in mind. The transfer of wealth and you handling resources. Proverbs, remember Proverbs 3 verse 19. "By wisdom, The Lord said, the earth's foundation, the Lord laid the earth's foundation. By understanding, he set the heavens in place. And there's more about wisdom. The book of Proverbs, I'm running out of time. Please follow this instruction. Spend time with the Lord and be fruitful all the time. Okay? And in the name of Jesus, I release forth the manifestations of your healing in your physical body and in your mind in the name of Jesus. The Lord has healed you already at the cross, you and I. Now we are going to walk and talk that we are healed already and that manifestation

0: 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We're often quick to say, if there's anything I can do, just let me know. 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
3: Foundations of Freedom, a look at America's founding principles and the leaders who shaped our nation.
4: Ronald Reagan understood that freedom sometimes requires more than quiet diplomacy. It requires moral clarity. On June 12, 1987, standing before the Brandenburg Gate in a divided Berlin, Reagan issued a direct challenge to Soviet leader Mikhail Gorbachev. Mr. Gorbachev, tear down this wall. The Berlin Wall was more than concrete and barbed wire. It represented a system that restricted movement, divided families, and denied millions the freedoms Americans often take for granted. Reagan refused to treat that division as permanent. He understood that free nations must be willing to identify the difference between liberty and oppression, and have the courage to say so. 2 years later, the Berlin Wall fell. Freedom survives when people refuse to accept tyranny as inevitable. So when freedom is challenged today, will we have the courage to defend it with the same clarity?
5: It's a throwback Big 12 conference opener this Saturday at McLane Stadium as the Bears host the Colorado Buffaloes. 10 a.m. for the countdown to kickoff. 11 a.m. kickoff Saturday. The Bears celebrate their rich traditions and history of Baylor football through the years. And John, Jeff, and Bryson have the broadcast this Saturday on the Baylor Sports Media Network.
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11: In spite of human weakness, God vindicates His servants. 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I'm Liz Aiello. Today, we'll look into the life of Joseph from a distinctly Messianic

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1: I've been preaching a Bible series on the life of Joseph, the son of Jacob. Joseph, as a young man, had two prophetic dreams in which he saw himself exalted above his 10 brothers, but all his circumstances were against him. In our first message, we focused on human dysfunctioning as seen in Joseph's family. In our second message, we saw human depravity at work when Joseph's brothers kidnapped him and sold him as a slave because they were motivated by envy and hatred against him. In our third message, we studied how the human depravity of Joseph's brothers caused serious suffering for Joseph and his father, Jacob. In our fourth message, we investigated how Joseph suffered injustice by the false accusation of attempted rape by Potiphar's immoral wife. In our fifth message, we examined human impatience. After all, Joseph had been a slave and prisoner for years and did not seem to be any means of escape. In this sixth message on Joseph, we will focus away from human weaknesses and look at God's faithfulness. None of us could ever experience the fulfillment of God's plan for our lives without his intervention. While in prison, Joseph interpreted Pharaoh's cupbearer's dream by predicting that he would be released in 3 days and restored to his position with Pharaoh. Joseph then appealed to the cupbearer, "Please show kindness to me, make mention of me to Pharaoh, and get me out of this jailhouse. For indeed I was stolen away from the land of the Hebrews, and also I have done nothing that they should put me into this dungeon." The cupbearer was so human in that he forgot all about Joseph for 2 full years. Those must have been very long and dreary days for Joseph. I can't imagine a worse nightmare than to be falsely accused and then imprisoned. When things looked hopeless, God entered into the picture. The Bible tells us that in the past, God had spoken in various ways and sometimes in dreams. There are cultures even today where dreams are taken seriously, and that was especially true in the ancient world. One night, God gave Pharaoh, the king of Egypt, 2 dreams that terrified him, and none of his wise men could interpret them. These dreams are recorded in Genesis 41, verse 1. Pharaoh dreamed where he was standing by the river Nile. He saw 7 fat cows coming out of the river and feeding in the reed grass. Then he saw 7 skinny cows come up after them. The skinny cows ate up the 7 fat cows. Then Pharaoh had another dream. 7 ears of plump and good grain came up, after which 7 thin and poor ears of grain, blasted with the east wind, sprung up after them. And the thin ears swallowed up the 7 plump ears. Behold, it was a dream. But what did it mean? Pharaoh commanded his Egyptian wise men to interpret his dreams, but they could not. The king became agitated, and it was then that Pharaoh's cupbearer remembered Joseph. In Genesis 41, verse 9, we're told the cupbearer said to the king, "I now remember my faults this day. When you were angry with me and the chief baker, you put us into prison. We each had a dream, and the same night we were troubled." Now, there was a young Hebrew prisoner with us. He correctly interpreted our dreams for us, which came to pass. "In 3 days you restored me to my position, and you ordered the execution of the baker." That very night, Pharaoh sent for Joseph. The soldiers woke Joseph up and brought him to the palace. I wonder if Joseph had any idea where they were taking him and the reason for it. Joseph was cleaned up, deloused, and dressed up. They brought him to Pharaoh. The king told Joseph his dreams and asked him for an interpretation. Joseph replied in Genesis 41, verse 16, are his words, "It is not in me. God will give Pharaoh an answer of peace." And Joseph told Pharaoh, "The dreams of Pharaoh are one. God has shown Pharaoh What is he about to do? The seven good cows are 7 years, and also the seven good ears of grain are the same 7 years. The seven thin and emaciated cows are 7 years, and the seven thin ears of grain blasted by the East River are 7 years of famine. So Egypt will experience 7 years of abundance, followed by 7 years of extreme famine. God not only gave the interpretation to Joseph, but he also gave him the wisdom to suggest a wise plan in Genesis 41, verse 34. Let Pharaoh appoint officers over the land to collect one-fifth of the produce of the land of Egypt in the seven abundant years. Let them gather all the food of those good years and store up grain under the authority of Pharaoh. Then that food shall be in reserve for the land for the 7 years of famine which shall be in the land of Egypt, that the land may not perish during the famine. God also gave Pharaoh an insight into Joseph's ability and integrity. Listen to his words. So the advice was good in the eyes of Pharaoh and the eyes of all his servants. And the Pharaoh said to his servants, can we find such a one as this, a man in whom is the Holy Spirit of God? Then Pharaoh said to Joseph, inasmuch as God has shown you all this, there is no one as discerning and wise as you. You shall be over my house, and all my people shall be ruled according to your word. Only in regard to the throne will I be greater than you. Within a few minutes, Joseph the slave and the prisoner became the most powerful man in all of Egypt. None of this could have happened without God's intervention. Imagine the shocking reaction of Potiphar's wife to the news that Joseph was over the whole land of Egypt. She who in revenge falsely accused him of attempted rape and made her husband send him to the royal prison. Joseph could have given Potiphar and his wife a lot of grief. Joseph, however, was a godly man and reacted well with his political power. God's word tells us in Romans 12, verse 19, beloved, do not avenge yourself, but rather give place to wrath, for it is written, vengeance is mine, I will repay, saith the Lord. God's plan for Joseph was finally coming to pass. Does God still intervene in supernatural ways on behalf of his children in trouble? Yes, he does, and I know by personal experience. When I was a teenager, I flunked out of high school. But then God revealed to me that I could not serve him without an education. I promised the Lord that if he opened up the opportunity for me to get an education, I would return to finish my high school and go on for further training in order to be equipped for the ministry. I heard about Toccoa Falls Institute, that they had a high school and a Bible college. I applied and was accepted. Before I left, a Christian brother told me about going to school on faith. I asked him, what does that mean? He said, either people will help you financially or God will provide work for you. I returned to school on faith. People promised to help me, but I did not hear from them for 4 years. So I went to the superintendent of the school, Kelly Bonds, and told him that I needed a job. He said, we have some work scholarships, but they are all given out. I told him that I had no money, and I asked him, what should I do? He said, you should go home. I replied, I don't want to go home. He asked me why. I told him that I was a Hebrew Christian, and I don't even know why I said that. He stopped me and said, last night I was very tired, and I was about to fall asleep when a verse from the Bible woke me up. It was when God said to Abraham, I will bless them that bless you. He got excited and said, all night long I could not get any sleep because that verse kept waking me up. Now I know that God is preparing me to help you, a son of Abraham, and if I bless you, God will bless me. He got me a job working on the school farm, which only lasted one day. I had never seen a cow or smelled one before, and they looked very dangerous to me. I didn't know what to do with them. Kelly Bonds laughed and he said, I'm going to help you more and get a double blessing. You see, God still works for us. He still intervenes. He still helps us when we're in trouble. I want you to know that God has a plan for you, but in that plan, God is going to see that it will be accomplished. You don't have to worry about that because God is faithful. And if you'll just love him and trust him and persevere, regardless of all the adverse circumstances that might come your way, you will see that the Lord is faithful. I'm so glad I could look back over my life and see the faithfulness of my God. So God has a plan for your life as he has one for my life. He'll bring it to pass if you'll persevere with faith. Because faithful is he who calleth you, who will also do it. In our next and last message of the series, we're going to talk about divine vindication. Until then, may God richly bless you.
0: Thank you, Pastor Runji, and thank you, listening friend, for tuning in today. 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Even if you're one of our regular listeners, you still may not know that we're much more than just a radio program. 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We currently have missionary families serving the Lord all over the world, including the United States, Canada, South America, England, France, and of course, Israel. So when you write, consider helping us with a gift above the suggested amount. We'd be very grateful. By the way, listening friend, has it been a while since we've heard from you? It's very important that if you're listening, please let us know you're out there. You know, almost every time we drop a station from our network, we receive letters from people who say, "Why did you drop our station?" But then we check our files and find out they never bothered to write while we were on their station. So don't wait until it's too late. If you enjoy the program, let us know. You see, we don't want to drop a station if people are listening and we're having a ministry in their lives. But if no one is listening, we can take those funds and go on a station somewhere else. The only way we have of knowing whether or not you're listening is if you tell us. So we'll look forward to hearing from you. Just drop us a line at Messianic Perspectives, P.O. Box 345, San Antonio, Texas, 78292, or email us at info@cjfm.org. And as always, when you're in touch with us, please mention the call letters of this station. 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I'm Liz Aiello. 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
11: Welcome to Believing the Bible. This is Scott Lane with Terry Reed and our producer, Ed Salswell, all directors at the San Antonio Bible-Based Science Association. We are here to reassure you, you can believe the Bible from the very first verse. Today, we're honored to have Dr. Robert Carter with Creation Ministries International. He has a bachelor's in applied biology from Georgia Institute of Technology. He has taught high school biology, chemistry, physics, and electronics. He also has a PhD in marine biology from the University of Miami. And I read that you've done over 500 scuba dives. You like it in the water?
12: I love the water.
11: How did you get into creation ministry?
12: Honestly, it was a bit of a fluke. I just got my PhD and just moved from Miami back to Orlando, where I wanted to live with my wife and kids. And I was online and I ran into an organization called Creation Ministries International. And I said, they have an office in Atlanta? Well, they did not have an office in Atlanta. They had a P.O. box in Atlanta. And I sent them an email and I got a phone call to these lawyers from Australia at 9 o'clock at night. And they're like, hey, Rob, PhD's over on Trinity. Let's have a talk. And that was the first person they hired for the U.S. office.
11: Excellent. You were here in San Antonio in 2013. We sponsored you to talk with us and also one church school here in San Antonio. Well, we thank you for that. One of the things you went into, which is also in one of your DVDs, is something that the secular community at one point talked about as the Eve syndrome. They no longer use that terminology. But what is the mitochondrial DNA evidence for us all coming from one woman?
12: Well, it is abundantly clear that every human on this planet derives from a single female. And the DNA piece that we get from our mothers is called the mitochondrial DNA. It's only 15,000 letters long, but all of us carry it, and we only get it from our mom. If you build a family tree and that piece of DNA, it goes back to one person who lived only a few thousand years ago. And it's very, very different from the chimpanzee mitochondrial DNA. So clearly there's one human female who is the ancestor of everyone on Earth today.
11: But if I'm up on research, what they're hyping today is that we came from a group of probably 10,000 hominids. Now, that's with an assumption that there was very flawed DNA, as they would say all DNA was. And they're making that assumption based upon the fact that that's how many there would have to have been as a supplement group for us to even survive, to move forward.
12: That number 10,000 is interesting and awkward for them.
11: Mm-hmm.
12: They say that in the whole human race, they were Homo erectus back then in the evolutionary model. We got whittled down to a population of only about 10,000 people and stayed there for a long time. And I think they picked this number 10,000 because if they go west of that, it sounds too biblical. But it has to get small because they're trying to explain how come humans across the planet are so similar to one another. When all people, black, white, brown, you name it, we're all incredibly similar to one another. And that only happens in a small population.
11: We are one race.
12: That's right.
11: And of course, with what's going on in society today, that is something that we really need to echo.
12: The Bible has the answers. And the answer to a lot of racism questions, and I wish more people understood what the Bible actually says on the subject.
11: our colleague here, Terry Reed, has written extensively on that and pushes that point.
12: We also have one article on ThumbCreation.com.
11: Excellent.
12: Excellent articles on the background behind it, the history of it, and things like that.
11: There is similar Y chromosome data for human males. What's that?
12: Same thing. All human males on the planet go back to a single male who lived not that long ago. They called him Y chromosome Adam, which is a hat tip and kind of mocking the Bible a little bit, depending on, you know, which evolutionist is doing the talking. But they got their Bible wrong, because that person's Y chromosome, Noah. Noah in the Bible is a male ancestor of everyone on Earth today. And he only lived a few thousand years ago. And it is only a few thousand years ago. Now, how long? That depends on what model of mutation you want to use. The evolutionists use a very slow mutation model, and they do it on purpose. There's a lot of assumption that all mutations have to occur, accumulate slowly, or else they'll go, oh, well, we'll have that high probability state based on the normal mutation rate. But it's slowing down as much as possible to get out of us, and even as far back in time as they can get them. So they date them about 100 or 200,000 years ago. But using mutation rates, we can measure in the laboratory why chromosome Noah, mitochondrial Eve, only lived a few thousand years ago, not hundreds of thousands of years ago.
11: The underscored point of all of this is that if you have good mitochondrial evidence of Eve, or a primordial woman, and good evidence of a primordial man, in this case, you're making the case for Noah, this does point to the real historicity of both Adam, Eve, and Noah.
12: And the Bible.
11: And the Bible itself. You are listening to Believing the Bible. This is Scott Lang with Terry Reed and Ed Salzadel. If you would like to learn more, go to SABBSA.org. That is SABBSA.org. Today, we're talking with Dr. Robert Carter from Creation Ministries International. We've had a good discussion in terms of Adam, Eve, Noah, and the Bible all being real history with good DNA evidence to back that up. In the pre-program discussion, I referred to mitochondrial DNA and there being three classes. And I thought during your talk that I heard from you 8 years ago that you had talked about that being evidence of the three daughter-in-laws of Noah. Did I get that wrong?
12: No, you did not get that wrong. But my understanding of it has become more nuanced or sorry, more educated, maybe. I've learned a lot in the last several years and did a lot more thinking on this.
11: Okay, educate us.
12: Okay, well, there are three daughters-in-law of Noah, and they are the ancestors of all women in the world, pregnant men also, but women specifically, because they're the ones who pass on the mitochondria. Mm-hmm. So all ladies in the world go back to three ladies. But that doesn't mean there should be three different lineages. Because if two of those women were sisters, they would have carried the same mitochondria.
11: Right.
12: That would make only two lineages. If all three women were sisters, or if the mutation rate before the flood was very low, or if all three ladies were closely related, there might only be one. So there can't be 50, but there doesn't have to be three.
11: Mm-hmm.
12: And so when we look at the family tree of all the mitochondria, I don't necessarily see three distinct branches. I can put three branches in different places,
11: mm-hmm.
12: but all of the mutations we see might be post-flood.
11: Mm-hmm.
12: And that right there might explain why the mitochondrial tree was very similar to the Y chromosome tree, because these mutations are popping up in separate populations, like Africa or Europe or China, in similar ways, in the populations that are growing at the same rate with similar mutation rates. And therefore, the two trees would follow the same or similar patterns. So I'm just trying to get people to back up a little bit. Like, yeah, it looks like we all came from one woman. However, it doesn't mean there should be three distinct branches. There could be. There doesn't have to be in the Bible, so sure.
11: So you're just stepping back a little bit. It still may be true that that you can read three mitochondrial branches into that, but that data is not as clean as we have with Y chromosome and the Eve syndrome mitochondrial data.
12: It's not easy to take out three lines. And so when I realized that, in the same way, the first thing I ever did when I looked at mitochondria is I compared mitochondrial branches to languages. Because the Bible says God separated everyone according to language. Therefore, the mitochondrial lineages should follow languages, and they don't. And I scratched my head, blossom, what is the problem? Well, I'm silly. First of all, languages change. Languages go extinct. People groups merge. Hungarian is not a European language, and yet Hungarians are European. They were given a language by an invading army from the east. Their mitochondrial lineage don't match their language. And it's, when given, you know, 4,500 years of history since the flood, there's been a lot of changed language. So my first approach was a bit naive, not realizing how complex everything was. I would say the same thing happened with my approach to the three daughters-in-law of Noah. There might be three lineages, but they're not screaming at us. It's not so incredibly obvious. You just look at Noah, there it is right there. Yeah, so they're backing up a little bit and saying, no, the data still fit the Bible, if we understand what the Bible is actually telling us.
11: Okay. In the pre-program, we talked about the possibility of goat DNA being in line with a biblical account and the fact that there may be five identifiable classes of mitochondrial goat DNA. You said that that might tie into this whole discussion. How so?
12: Well, it's a very similar argument. How many lineages should we expect, given the fact that there were seven goats or seven pairs of goats or goat sheep or whatever ancestors goats and sheep were taken off over the ark? But the thing is, farm animals are usually kept in flocks, and flocks are usually pretty inbred. So even if a lot of goats were taken on board the ark, they might have only got one mitochondrial lineage, or two, or five, or seven. Who knows?
11: Right.
12: So, it's, again, it's not a thousand.
11: So the fact that it's less than seven is in line with the biblical account. However, again, this data is not so clean as to we could simply say, well, this five shows that it came from five individual goats.
12: That's right. But see, that's true in so many other areas of science. Science is often indeterminate. You have a hypothesis, and you look at it, and you say, okay, well, the data's it. But it doesn't mean I'm right. It just means I'm not wrong.
11: What I will get from audiences when I do seminars on this differing type of material in science is they'll say, okay, so what? What does this have to do with the Bible, the gospel, or anything else?
12: Well, origin is a very important subject for the gospel, specifically because of the way that Jesus and the other New Testament authors treated Genesis as a historical account. I mean, they'll quote from the life of Noah or some event in Creation Week as if it was history, in the same way referred to King David. But King David is not debatable in most biblical scholarship. They say, David really lived. And here's his life. Well, the New Testament authors talk about David. They talk about other people in the Bible. They go all the way back to the beginning, and they use a lot of creation imagery and illustrations in the New Testament to make theological points. So we say these things aren't historical. What does the theology even mean then?
11: Right. Then we are saying that the Bible at some point was not telling us the truth. Then comes the question, when does it start telling us the truth?
12: You know, when does the Bible become historical? When it's written as if it wasn't historical? That's a really good question, because there's no obvious change. When you're reading, you go through, you know, Genesis, Exodus, Leviticus, Numbers, Deuteronomy, it's all written historically.
11: We're out of time for this program. We will pick this up again with our next program with you. It's been great having you. 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
9: 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That is Terry's website containing articles looking at current day issues from a biblical perspective. SABSA meets the second Tuesday of each month at 7 p.m. We are now meeting at Faith Lutheran Church just south of the corner of Jones Maltzberger and Thousand Oaks. There you will find biblical apologetics and creation science teaching found nowhere else in Bexar County, as well as the availability of books and videos on these important subjects. 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Please join us again next Saturday for Believing the Bible. I'm Scott Lane, and for Terry Reed, Dr. Carl Williams, and Ed Salzwell, thanks for listening.
11: And we hope you found today a reason to believe the Bible.
5: Pastor, doesn't science disprove the Bible?
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11: Welcome to Believing the Bible. This is Scott Lane with Terry Reed and our producer, Ed Salzwell, all directors at the San Antonio Bible-Based Science Association. We are here to reassure you, you can believe the Bible from the very first verse. Today, we're honored to have Dr. Robert Carter with Creation Ministries International. He has a bachelor's in applied biology from Georgia Institute of Technology. He has taught high school biology, chemistry, physics, and electronics. He also has a PhD in marine biology from the University of Miami. And I read that you've done over 500 scuba dives. You like it in the water?
12: I love the water.
11: How did you get into creation ministry?
12: Honestly, it was a bit of a fluke. I just got my PhD and just moved from Miami back to Atlanta, where I wanted to live. talking to kids, and I was online, and I ran into this organization called Creation Ministries International, and I said, they have an office in Atlanta? Well, they did not have an office in Atlanta. They had a P.O. box in Atlanta. And I sent them an email, and I got a phone call to these leaders from Australia at 9 o'clock at night, and they're like, hey, Rob, PhD's on growing trees. Let's have a talk. And so I was the first person they hired for the U.S. office.
13: Excellent. You were here in San Antonio in 2013. We sponsored you to talk with us and also one church school here in San Antonio. Well, we thank you for that. One of the things you went into, which is also in one of your DVDs, is something that the secular community at one point talked about as the Eve syndrome. They no longer use that terminology. But what is the mitochondrial DNA evidence for us all coming from one woman?
12: Well, it is abundantly clear that every human on this planet derives from a single female. And the DNA piece that we get from our mothers is called the mitochondrial DNA. It's only 15,000 letters long, but all of us carry it, and we only get it from our mom. If you build a family tree and that piece of DNA, it goes back to one person who lived only a few thousand years ago. And it's very, very different from the chimpanzee mitochondrial DNA. So clearly there's one human female who is the ancestress of everyone on Earth today.
13: But if I'm up on research, what they're hyping today is that we came from a group of probably 10,000 hominids. Now, that's with an assumption that there was very flawed DNA, as they would say all DNA was. And they're making that assumption based upon the fact that that's how many there would be, have to have been as a supplement group for us to even survive, to move forward.
12: That number 10,000 is interesting and awkward for them.
13: Mm-hmm.
12: They say that in the whole human race, the only thing that humans did were Homo erectus back then in the evolutionary model. We got whittled down to a population of only about 10,000 people and stayed there for a long time. And I think they picked this number 10,000 because if they go west of that, it sounds too biblical. But it has to get small because they're trying to explain how come humans across the planet are so similar to one another. We're all people, black, white, brown, you name it, we're all incredibly similar to one another. And that only happens in a small population.
13: We are one race.
12: That's right.
13: And of course, with what's going on in society today, that is something that we really need to echo.
12: The Bible has the answer to a lot of racism questions, and I wish more people understood what the Bible actually says on the subject.
13: Yeah, our colleague here, Terry Reed, has written extensively on that and pushes that point.
12: We also have a long article on it on creation.com.
13: Excellent.
12: Excellent articles on the background behind it, the history of it, and things like that.
13: There is similar Y chromosome data for human males. What's that?
12: Same thing. All human males on the planet go back to a single male who lived not that long ago. They called him Y chromosome Adam, which is a hat tip and kind of mocking the Bible a little bit, depending on, you know, which evolutionist is doing the talking. But they got their Bible wrong because that person's Y chromosome Noah. Noah in the Bible is a male ancestor of everyone on Earth today. And it only lived a few thousand years ago. And it did a showing a few thousand years ago. Now, how long? That depends on what model of mutation you want to use. The evolutionists use a very slow mutation model. And they do it on purpose. There's a lot of assumption that, well, mutation has to occur accumulate slowly or else it'll go, well, that's not my problem. We're going to go these things based on the normal mutation rate. But it's slowing down as much as possible to get out of us and even as far back in time as they can get them. So they date them about 100 or 200,000 years ago. But using mutation rates, we can measure in the laboratory Y chromosome Noah, mitochondrial Eve, only lived a few thousand years ago, not hundreds of thousands of years ago.
13: The underscored point of all of this is that if you have good mitochondrial evidence of Eve, or a primordial woman, and good evidence of a primordial man, in this case, you're making the case for Noah, this does point to the real historicity of both Adam, Eve, and Noah.
12: And the Bible.
13: And the Bible itself. You are listening to Believing the Bible. This is Scott Lang with Terry Reed and Ed Salzadel. If you would like to learn more, go to SABSA.org. That is SABBSA.org. Today, we're talking with Dr. Robert Carter from Creation Ministries International. We've had a good discussion in terms of Adam, Eve, Noah, and the Bible all being real history with good DNA evidence to back that up. In the pre-program discussion, I referred to mitochondrial DNA and there being three classes. And I thought during your talk that I heard from you 8 years ago that you had talked about that being evidence of the three daughter-in-laws of Noah. Did I get that wrong?
12: No, you did not get that wrong. But my understanding of this has become more nuanced, or sorry, more educated, maybe. I've learned a lot in the last several years. and then a lot more thinking on this.
13: Okay, educate us.
12: Okay, well, there are three daughters-in-law of Noah, and they are the ancestresses of all women in the world, and all men also, but women specifically, because they're the ones who pass on the mitochondria. Mm-hmm. So all the ladies in the world go back to three ladies. But that doesn't mean there should be three different lineages, because if two of those women were sisters, they would have carried the same mitochondria.
13: Right.
12: That would make only two lineages. If all three women were sisters, or if the mutation rate before the flood was very low, or if all three ladies were closely related, there might only be one. So there can't be 60, but there doesn't have to be three.
13: Mm-hmm.
12: And so when we look at the family tree of all the mitochondria, I don't necessarily see three distinct branches. I can put three branches in different places, mm-hmm. but all of the mutations we see might be post-flood.
13: Mm-hmm.
12: And that right there might explain why the mitochondrial tree looks very similar to the Y chromosome tree, because these mutations are popping up in separate populations, like Africa or Europe or China, in similar ways, in the population that are growing at the same rate with similar mutation rates, and therefore the two trees would follow the same or similar patterns. So I'm just trying to get people to back up a little bit. So, yeah, it looks like we all came from one woman. However, it doesn't mean there should be three distinct branches. There could be, it doesn't have to be, and the Bible's still true.
13: So you're just stepping back a little bit. It still may be true that that you can read three mitochondrial branches into that, but that data is not as clean as we have with Y chromosome and the Eve syndrome mitochondrial data.
12: It's not easy to take out three lines. And so when I realized that, in the same way, the first thing I ever did when I looked at mitochondria is I compared mitochondrial branches to languages. Because the Bible says God separated everyone according to language. Therefore, the mitochondrial lineages should follow languages, and they don't. And I scratch my head, well, I said, what is the problem? Well, I'm silly. First of all, languages change. Languages go extinct. People groups merge. Hungarian is not a European language, and yet Hungarians are European. They were given a language by an invading army from the east. Their mitochondrial lineage don't match their language. And it's when given, you know, 4,500 years of history since the flood, there's been a lot of changed language. So my first approach was a bit naive, not realizing how complex everything was. I would say the same thing happened with my approach to the three daughters-in-law of Noah. There might be three lineages, but they're not screaming at us. It's not so incredibly obvious. You just look at Noah, there it is right there. Yeah, so just backing up a little bit and saying, no, the data still fit the Bible, if we understand what the Bible is actually telling us.
13: Okay. In the pre-program, we talked about the possibility of goat DNA being in line with a biblical account and the fact that there may be five identifiable classes of mitochondrial goat DNA. You said that that might tie into this whole discussion. How so?
12: Well, it's a very similar argument. How many lineages should we expect, given the fact that there were seven goats or seven pairs of goats or goat sheep or whatever the ancestors of goats and sheep were taken off over the ark? But the thing is, farm animals are usually kept in flocks, and flocks are usually pretty inbred.
13: Mm-hmm.
12: So even if a lot of goats were taken on board the ark, they might have only had one mitochondrial lineage, or two, or five, or seven. Who knows?
13: Right.
12: So, it's not a thousand.
13: So the fact that it's less than seven is in line with the biblical account. However, again, this data is not so clean as to we could simply say, well, this five shows that it came from five individual goats.
12: That's right, but see, that's true in so many other areas of science. Science is often indeterminate. You have a hypothesis, and you look at it, and you say, okay, well, the data's it. But it doesn't mean I'm right. It just means I'm not wrong.
13: What I will get from audiences when I do seminars on this different type of material in science is I'll say, okay, so what? What does this have to do with the Bible, the gospel, or anything else?
12: Well, origins are a very important subject for the gospel. Specifically because of the way that Jesus and the other New Testament authors treated Genesis as a historical account. I mean, they'll quote from the life of Noah or some event in Creation Week as if it was history, in the same way referred to King David. So King David is not debatable in most biblical scholarship. They say, David really lived, and here's his life. Well, the New Testament authors talk about David, they talk about other people in the Bible, they go all the way back to the beginning, and they use a lot of creation imagery and illustrations in the New Testament which makes any logical point. If we say these things aren't historical, what does the theology even mean then?
13: Right. Then we are saying that the Bible at some point was not telling us the truth. Then comes the question, when does it start telling us the truth?
12: Yeah, when does the Bible become historical? When it's written as if it wasn't historical? That's a really good question, because there's no obvious change. When you're reading, you go through, you know, Genesis, Exodus, Leviticus, Numbers, Deuteronomy, it's all written historically.
13: We're out of time for this program. We will pick this up again with our next program with you. It's been great having you. I want to remind everyone that you can get online with Creation Ministries International and Dr. Carter at creation.com, probably the easiest website to remember that I know of, creation.com. 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
20: Welcome to Turning Point Weekend Edition. If life seems more urgent and unsettled these days, it could be due to a rise in spiritual warfare. To interview Dr. Jeremiah about The Battle for Your Soul, his new book and teaching series on spiritual warfare, here's special guest Sheila Walsh.
21: You sense it, don't you? A force in the world actively working against your peace, your family, and your faith. Well, the Bible calls this spiritual warfare. And while the reality of this unseen battle can sound intimidating, Dr. David Jeremiah wants to offer a liberating truth. You have nothing to fear in Christ. For too long, the topic of spiritual warfare has been shrouded in confusion and sensationalism. For these reasons, in the next few minutes, we cut through the noise to give you the clear, biblical perspective you need. Dr. Jeremiah will point us to Scripture, where we will discover that we are not helpless targets, but victors in Christ. He wants us to know that it's time to stop walking in fear and start living in the confidence of the one who has already overcome the world. The unseen war is real, but your victory is already secured. So, if you're ready for this fascinating discussion, help me welcome pastor, teacher, author, and my very dear friend, Dr. David Jeremiah. I'm excited about this one.
0: I can tell.
21: Over the years, I've had the privilege of interviewing you. We've talked about so many different subjects. This one seems a little more intimidating, spiritual warfare. Why did you determine to do this and at this time?
0: Because, Sheila, everywhere I've gone over these last months, it's just been so evident that this is going on. Yeah. Maybe the best way to say that, the way people will understand it is, and maybe you've said this because I know we've said it at home, something is different about what's happening right now. Yeah. Something's different. Yeah. And everybody wonders what it is. I believe that one of the things that's very different is the intensity of the enemy trying to take us out.
21: Yeah. Now, you've been preaching faithfully for many years. Have you taught on spiritual warfare before?
0: Yes, I did a series on spiritual warfare some years ago. And then when I taught the book of Ephesians, we covered it there because that's where most of it is. And we've talked about it, but not anything like the intensity with which we're dealing with it now.
21: Yeah. What I find fascinating in your teaching, you talk about biblical secrets of spiritual warfare. Why do you call them secrets?
0: Well, they're not secrets because nobody can figure them out. They're secrets because they've not been revealed.
21: Wow.
0: You know, in the Bible, oftentimes a secret is something that has not yet been revealed. Like in the New Testament, you have the introduction of the church, but it was unknown in the Old Testament. It was a secret in the Old Testament. This is a secret. And, you know, the Bible tells us that there are things we should know about spiritual warfare, and they're secrets to most people, but after we get done with this, they won't be secrets anymore.
21: Excellent. I can't wait. Now, you talk in your teaching, you've got four specific areas: the war zone, the war, the weapons, and the warrior.
0: Yeah.
21: So let's start with the war zone.
0: Okay. The spiritual war that we fight, though it affects our bodies, doesn't really happen in our bodies. It happens in our souls, in that immaterial part of us that's who we are, the part that goes to heaven when we die as Christians, when we're absent from the body and present with the Lord. Your soul is that part of you that's real, but oftentimes get pushed to the side because we're so intrigued with the body.
21: Why is it so important for each one of us to protect our soul?
0: Because, Sheila, the soul is the part of you that relates to God. You say, well, what about my body? Your body can't relate to God because God doesn't have a body, right? He's a spirit. So if you're going to relate to God, you have to relate to him through your soul. And if you let your soul get battered, beaten, and destroyed, your relationship with God is going to suffer major hits.
21: Mm-hmm. Can your soul be possessed by anything but God?
0: You know, I think there's a veiled question there. Mm-hmm. Can we be possessed by demons or all that? And my understanding of that has always been that if you have the Holy Spirit in you, you can't be possessed by two things. The Holy Spirit possesses you when you become a Christian, but you can be obsessed by the devil.
21: Right.
0: Somebody said he may not be in your heart, but he can sit on your shoulder, you know, and he will give you grief. I don't believe it's possible for a Christian to be demon possessed, to be controlled by Satan, because the Holy Spirit is within you and he won't let that happen.
21: So that's a war zone. So let's talk about the war. In battle for your soul, you say it takes place in three different areas: the battle around you, the battle inside you, and the battle above you. Let's start with the battle around you.
0: Well, let me just first of all say, Sheila, that those three categories come from an ancient theologian by the name of Augustine, where he introduced to us the phrase, the world, the flesh, and the devil.
21: Right.
0: Those are the three enemies of every Christian: the world, the flesh, and the devil. The world is the enemy around you. The flesh is the enemy inside of you, and the devil is the enemy above you. Hmm. The enemy around you, the world, is the pressure you face because you live in this world. In Romans, it says, don't let the world squeeze you into its mold. The famous passage, Romans 12:1-2. What that means is there's a system in place in this world that's different than what Christianity is, and it's opposed to Christianity, and it continually is trying to get you to live according to the tenets of that philosophy. And that's why Paul wrote, don't let that world system squeeze you into its mold. You stand strong for Christ. Don't become like the world. The world is materialism and all the things that you can see. The world cares very little for the soul. The world cares only for the things they can touch and feel and count.
21: What about the war within?
0: The war within is the flesh. And I like to say that more than anything else, the flesh is indicative of the old nature. The flesh in you is everything you were before you were a Christian. And what some people are surprised about is when you become a Christian, the flesh does go away. And I always tell people, if you don't believe that, ask your husband or your wife, and they will tell you that that is a true statement. The flesh, the old nature, is the part of you that wants to keep you from having victory in your life. And that's what that is.
21: And the battle above you?
0: The battle above you is Satan, and the Bible says Satan goes around like a roaring lion seeking whom he may devour, and he's got a plan for each one of us to seduce us, and he knows exactly what our weaknesses are. We're going to talk about some of the things that are useful to Satan in bringing us away from the dynamic soul God wants us to be.
21: I have to honestly say, having the privilege of reading this earlier, I think this is one of the most profound, important books that you have written in a long, long time. I read everything you write. My husband and I watch it on television, but this is so practical for the world that we are living in right now. And you say that we all face two wars, a revolutionary war of the soul and a civil war of the soul.
0: Well, I'm trying to be a little cute with that, Sheila, but the revolutionary war is the war that you have with God before you become a Christian. The Bible says when you become a Christian, you make peace with God. Before you become a Christian, you are at enmity with God. If you don't remember those days as Christians, you know you didn't love God. God loved you, but you were his enemy. When you become a Christian, you have peace with God. That's the Revolutionary War. Mm-hmm. But once you become a Christian, conflict doesn't go away. And that's a surprise to most people. I started the introduction of this book with a statement that goes like this. If God is so good, why am I doing so bad? You know, that's the way a lot of people feel. If God is in my heart, if I'm a Christian, why do I still fight all these battles that I'm fighting?
21: I love the fact that you lay out so many of the battles that we can relate to. So I want to talk about, the first one is the war with pride. You call it the seedbed of sin. Why do you call pride the seedbed of sin?
0: Pride is the original sin. Pride is the sin of Lucifer when he said, I will be like the Most High God. He decided he didn't want to worship God. He wanted to be God. And he was thrown out of heaven with the angels and has been terrorizing us ever since. But pride is an attempt to put something else in the place of God in your life. And it is not only the original sin, it's the fundamental sin. Just about all of the other sins find their roots in pride. And you know what's interesting about pride? It's a quiet sin. It's a sin that you can have in your heart, and nobody needs to know about it unless you open your big mouth and let them find out. But pride is a very, very difficult thing for people to understand. And the Bible says to us that God does not do well with the proud. Mm. He wants us to be humble.
21: Yeah. You also talk about the battlefield of temptation. Now, even Jesus was tempted.
0: Right. You know, Sheila, a lot of times people think temptation is sin, but temptation isn't sin. It couldn't possibly be sin because Jesus was tempted three times and Jesus was perfect. Yeah. Temptation is not sin. Yielding to it is sin. You know, somebody said it this way, temptation knocks at the door. But if you unlock the door and let it in, that's the sin.
21: Right.
0: You know, sin is yielding to temptation. But temptation is fierce and it affects everybody in this room. I preached on it and I said, I always wonder if my messages are applicable to everybody in church. Today, I'm absolutely certain that everybody in church is a candidate for this message because it's about temptation.
21: You write, too, about lust. Is lust different than temptation?
0: Well, temptation is the urge to get involved in lust. Temptation is the door into lust. Lust is not fun to talk about, not easy to talk about. And it's not just sex. It's the lust of the flesh and the lust of the mind. Lust is wanting something that's not yours and seeking to take that to yourself when it doesn't belong to you.
21: How do we protect ourselves and our families? Because if you listen to commercials at the moment on television, it's like you deserve this, you deserve that. It's all about more, more, more. How do we protect our souls?
0: Well, you're talking about the materialism issues that come. It's interesting to me. I never thought about this until I wrote this book. Did you know that materialism is kind of like the major enemy? Because at the end of the book of Revelation, there's a whole chapter about the end of it, about how the markets are destroyed and how they come to an end. The Bible says this: you can't love God and mammon. And mammon is a synonym for materialism. Materialism is the love of everything you can see, feel, touch, grab, as opposed to God, who no man has ever seen, and the spiritual things that are a part of the soul. And today that's a big, big problem. And it's not just a problem in the world, it's a problem in the church.
21: Let's talk about one that people might not think of as a battlefield: jealousy. Why is that so detrimental?
0: You know what, Sheila? Jealousy shrinks your soul.
21: Yes.
0: It just shrinks it. You get so caught up in what other people have that you wish you had. Mm. In this chapter, I talk about the different circles of jealousy. You know, for instance, I'm not jealous of any dentists that I know. You know, but my problem would be being jealous of another pastor who's a gifted orator who everybody's talking about, and they're talking about him instead of talking about me. I could be jealous of that. I must confess to you that I probably have been jealous of that over the years. I'm not now, but I have been. And I'll tell you what helps you with that more than anything else is having a good wife. Your wife helps you with that. Amen. So what jealousy is, it's a very formal statement that I am not happy with what God has given me and how he's equipped me and how he's gifted me. I want something from somebody else. God has done more for them than he's done for me. Mm-hmm. And that's not true, no matter who you are.
21: One of the things that you teach on in this series, which I related to, and from interviews we've done in the past, I know you do too, and that is the battlefield of discouragement. Talk to us about that.
0: Well, somebody asked me one day, of all these things that Satan uses to get to you, which one does he use on you the most? And that's

0: When someone you love is hurting, what do? We're often quick to say, if there's anything I can do, just let me know. But what if we stopped waiting to be asked and simply showed up? On the If There Is Anything I Can Do podcast, Pam McConnell shares real stories, biblical wisdom, and practical ways to walk alongside people through grief, loss, and life's hardest moments. 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
1: Chair, and in order for me to do this, they would bring a pulpit out here, and the pulpit would have to have an opening in it, so when you sat at the pulpit, your knees could go under the pulpit, and you could get close enough so the pulpit could help you. And I went to Myrtle Beach, and they took me out on the platform. I looked, and the pulpit was solid in the back. There was no place for my knees. If I was going to use my notes, I was going to be doing this. And I just said, wow. What do? I didn't hear any voices, but I stood up, and I've been standing up ever since that happened. And you know what? I preach 3 sermons every weekend within a 24-hour period, and I preach between 37 and 42 minutes every time I preach. So it isn't, normal. What we do is not normal. Now, I don't eat dinner on Sunday until about 3 o'clock because I'm so tired, but the Lord gives me the strength to do that, and it's what I live for. I live for that. I live for it because I love so much to do what God's called me to do.
2: Some of the battles that we fight, let's talk about who we fight. There is a very real devil, but he's not some cartoon character in a red costume with a pitchfork, is he?
1: No. Sheila, here's a good way to illustrate that. If somebody said to you, who is the opposite of God? Many of you would say, Satan. But Satan isn't the opposite of God. He was created by God. He can't be his opposite. He's not even on the table with God. He's not even in the world with God. He is subject to God, but he's powerful. And he's not anybody to take for granted. You have to understand that he has a strategy for your soul. And if he was bold enough to tempt the Lord Jesus Christ in the wilderness, he's not going to worry about you or me. He will feel very confident coming after any of us.
2: You know, it's interesting, though, because one of the things you write that I found very challenging is you say that most of us think we're no match for Satan. But that's not necessarily true, is it?
1: You know, one of the reasons I think that's both true and not true is I hate it when I hear people stand up and make fun of Satan, like, I'm going to get you, Satan. You're in trouble, Satan. You don't know who you're dealing with, Satan. You're dealing with, and I see that, and you do too. You've seen it. That's such a dangerous thing to do. Don't do that. Yeah. You are not able to do that. You can do that in the power of Christ and in the Holy Spirit, but you and Satan... Just you and Satan, that's a bad match. You don't want to do that. But the other side of that is, the scripture also says, greater is he that is in you than he that is in the world. So if you have the Holy Spirit in you, you know that that's going to be okay.
2: In that Ephesians 6 passage, it talks about the battle we're in, but it also talks about not just Satan, but the rulers of darkness. Who are the rulers of darkness?
1: The rulers of darkness, I believe, Sheila, that's Satan's network. You know, he took some of the angels with him when he fell from heaven, and he has a network of angels.
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4: This side of eternity, you're not going to know what it is you've done, but I guarantee you, I know, because this is biblical. Again, we're going to have people running up to us on the other side saying, you don't know this, but you did this for me. And that's the holy work that we're doing. The bond between Christians and Jews saying, you know what? We're going to make sure these Jewish, beautiful souls in Ukraine know that there's a God who still loves them.
5: Amen.
4: There's people in America, Christians, who are reaching out and saying, we want you to have hope and a life renewed.
5: Hallelujah.
6: Welcome to this special Bless Israel program titled Aliyah, Fulfilling Biblical Prophecy in the Midst of War and Anti-Semitism. 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Yonah and Mikhail Benichou and their 4 children lived in Marseille, France, a loving Jewish family who experienced firsthand the vile hatred of anti-Semitism just for being Jewish. This is their story.
7: The Jewish atmosphere in France and the treatment of Jewish families was deteriorating.

0: Yonah explained that people usually think of anti-Semitism against Jews as something dark and violent, but anti-Semitism is also expressed in much more devious ways. Yonah describes the fear of walking around the streets in Marseille.
1: We felt threatened if we walked around, and so we tried to hide our Jewish appearance when we were outside because of the anti-Semitism and harassment of Jews. The feeling we got from the French government was that we have to worry about ourselves, and no one will protect us or fight for us.
0: Yonah and Mikael and their family would not go out to the streets unless they really had to in order to get from place to place. Mikael said to me,
2: "Since October 7, the situation is deteriorating. The danger is even greater. There are more and more Muslims in the city and the Jewish community feels unprotected. They look at us all the time and make comments like, 'They are still here? Why is they still here? They need to go.'"
0: Yonah described a scene that troubled me.
1: 2 weeks ago, two Arabs spat at me in the street. Mikael and our four children were walking down a street, and we were in the area near the rugby stadium. The rugby game had just ended, and there was a large crowd starting to come out of the stadium. A group of people saw us and started spitting in our direction. I was in shock from what happened. I didn't know how to react. So many people saw what happened, and no one even tried to help us. They all just ignored us and continued to walk. One man came up to me and said, "Just keep walking, better not say anything because it could end in murder." It was then that we decided to leave France and make Aliyah to Israel. We are taking the children and our suitcases, and we are leaving to go where we can live and feel secure. Israel is our home, and we do not have to hide our Jewishness there.
0: On October 31st, 2023, Yonah and Mikael and their four children, David, age 14, Rebecca, age 11, Yoel, age 7, and Ava, age 2, made Aliyah to Israel thanks to Christian donors who helped support a special fellowship freedom flight from Marseille, France, landing in Tel Aviv, Israel. Mikael tells us that since he and his family arrived in Israel, the anxiety and fear that were a daily part of their lives has disappeared.
2: "There is still a war taking place, and we already had two sirens here in Beit Shemesh. But right now, we are not sorry that we came to Israel during this time. We feel much more secure here than in France."
0: Yonah and Mikael want to thank the International Fellowship of Christians and Jews and the contributions from Christians who made this possible for their family.
2: "The fellowship helped us plan our Aliyah. They purchased our tickets and they are helping us with adjustments to Israel. We came to an empty apartment and didn't know how we would handle the expenses of buying the necessary furniture for the house. Thanks to the fellowship, we receive assistance to buy closet and beds for our children. I don't know how we would gotten along without this help. Thanks to the fellowship, we are being surrounded by love and concern. Thank you."
3: You're listening to a special Bless Israel program titled Aliyah, Fulfilling Biblical Prophecy in the Midst of War and Anti-Semitism, brought to you by the International Fellowship of Christians and Jews. Today, we're witnessing the rise of anti-Semitism around the world like never before. The good news is that every Jewish family, like Yonah and Mikael's, who wants desperately to escape the forces of anti-Semitism today, can know that there is a home, there is a shalom in Israel, the Promised Land. 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
4: Hello, my name is Darcy from Turlock, California. I give to the International Fellowship for Christians and Jews, first because God has blessed me in more ways than I deserve. It truly breaks my heart to see the suffering that Jews have endured. In Genesis 12, verse 3, God says, "I will bless those who bless you, Israel. All people on earth will be blessed through you." Our money is not ours. It belongs to God. It's merely a tool that God gives us, and we are expected to use it wisely. And one way to use it wisely is giving to International Fellowship. It amazes me how much has been donated and the stories of restoration and hope that have been provided through the ministry. The Bible also says in 2 Corinthians 9, 6-8 that each of you should give what you have decided in your heart, not reluctantly or under compulsion. God loves a cheerful giver, and God is able to bless you abundantly so that in all things and all times, having all that you need, will abound in every good work.
3: 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Bishop Paul Lanier is Chairman Emeritus of the U.S. Board for the Fellowship. In 2022, Bishop Lanier traveled to Israel to welcome a flight of Jewish children, orphans living in poverty, and rescued out of war-torn Ukraine, thanks to Christians who donated $35 to help make this special emergency Ukraine Aliyah flight possible. Let's take you there as Bishop Lanier describes this remarkable scene.
5: I'm at the airport right now, Ben Gurion Airport. There is a flight that has come in from Ukraine. Special children. You won't see grown men. You won't see husbands or fathers, because the men of Ukraine have been forced to stay and to fight against resistance and aggression. In a matter of moments, precious children, orphans, we're getting off of this plane that you sponsored. You have purchased these tickets for children from Ukraine to be able to come to this airport for the first time and make Aliyah. Only heaven knows all that these precious children have seen and suffered too much in this life. The International Fellowship of Christians and Jews was able to secure passage. And you, the fellowship, men and women, faithful, lovers of God and lovers of Israel, you are the reason these precious children are sitting on this plane now. You know what your Bible says about the end times, and how remarkable and important it is that Jews are able to come home. It is our God who has made this possible. We are seeing the fulfillment of prophecy and more Jews coming home from around the world. God has a way of using crises to fulfill His perfect will. What the enemy means for evil, God will turn for good. It is the Lord who does this. Fulfilled prophecy. The children are coming home.
3: President and global CEO of the Fellowship, Yael Eckstein.
6: Anti-Semitism isn't new. There's always been anti-Semitism. And it's a miracle that we're still here today to even tell that story. But what's awesome, that specifically the rise in anti-Semitism all around the world today reminds me is that we are living in historic times for two reasons. First of all, we have the state of Israel, God's promised land, the only country in the world that has a prime minister, a government, an army who has one concern: to protect the Jewish people. And the second thing that's historic is that for the first time in history, we're not alone. The Jewish people are not alone. We have millions of Christians who are standing with Israel, often even stronger than the Jewish community, which is upside down, absurd, but it's amazing. These Judeo-Christian values that America was founded on are coming to life. Israel and America are the greatest allies, but it's not just political anymore. It's personal. Christians who are raising their voice against their own congresspeople to say, we don't agree with your anti-Semitism. I don't think that's ever been done before. And so I have hope. I have hope.
3: God's promise to his chosen people is to bring them back to Israel. Even at time of war, God's covenant promise remains to bring them home to the promised land. With one phone call, you can partner with the International Fellowship of Christians and Jews and help fulfill biblical prophecy today, right where you are. $35 rescues a poor Jew out of a life of persecution and anti-Semitism and changes forever the life of a widow, an orphan boy or girl, or an elderly Holocaust survivor. A friendly fellowship phone operator is standing by, waiting for your call. Here is our phone number, 800-832-7222. 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Today, the fellowship has helped bring home more than 770,000 Jews to their biblical homeland. President and global CEO of the fellowship, Yael Eckstein, remembers how it all started.
7: My father discovered, he was a young rabbi, that there are Christians that love Israel. He said, how could the Jewish people not know about this? Suddenly, there are millions of Christians here praying for us, loving us. We need to connect the two. And so we started the fellowship originally as just an interfaith dialogue organization, not doing any projects, but just talking, because that's the first step to building a new relationship after 2,000 years, to start talking and finding where we are so alike, the values that we share, the God that we love. And so that's when all of these Christian leaders came and said, well, we want to be part of this. This is prophetic. Jews from the biblical land of the north are coming home to Israel, and God even called us directly to do it on the shoulders of the Gentiles, he said. And that's how On Wings of Eagles began. And since that day, praise God, the stories of the people that are landing in Israel on these flights, it's unreal. There was one Jewish man who was kidnapped by the separatists. He was held for a month and a half, beaten, and then he passed out, and he woke up in the middle of Ukraine, in the middle of a field, didn't know what to do, got in touch with the fellowship, and within a month he was in Israel. We had another story of a woman who called us from her house in eastern Ukraine and said, my house was hit by a shell. I live with my father and I care for my children. My father was in the kitchen when a shell hit the kitchen. I'm living here with my children and I have nowhere to turn to, because these are war zones. You can't just go out and ask for help. Everyone's in the same situation. And the fellowship, again, within 3 weeks, she was in Israel, rescued her and her children, brought them to a refugee center, and 3 weeks later landed in Israel.
3: Jews have waited for this moment in history. They are looking to God for their rescue. God is looking to us, Christians, to be his agents, his representatives of prophetic biblical fulfillment, to help his chosen people out of persecution and anti-Semitism for such a time as this. 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President and global CEO of the fellowship, Yael Eckstein, talked with KKLA Los Angeles radio personality David James about saving Jewish lives through the fulfillment of biblical prophecy.
7: Right now, the Christian community is returning to their roots, and those roots are the Jewish people. Jesus was Jewish. He studied the Torah. Yesh tikva l'acharitecha v'shavu banim l'gvulam. There is hope for your future, said the Lord, and the children will return to their own land. We have the ability now, together, Christians and Jews, to bring biblical prophecy to fruition. Giving charity is an investment. We have to create vessels. We can't just pray to God and then close ourselves up to blessings. We have to create vessels to receive God's light, to receive God's blessings. And this is not only an investment for our future and for ourselves.
8: Yes.
7: But imagine this one-time gift. You're not going to feel it in 5 years. But in 5 years, that person that you brought to Israel will still be living in Israel. Maybe they'll have children. Maybe your investment will turn into generations of Jewish people living on the land.
8: This is legacy building.
7: This is legacy building.
8: It's what it is.
7: Yeah.
8: We should just be so in step with the Jewish people because Jesus, he himself was Jewish, his disciples Jewish. I mean, the whole kindred spirit between Jews and Christians, the Jewish people are our best friends, just period, end of story, because Jesus himself was Jewish. And I mean, the intimacy of this investment is, when we think about it, absolutely extraordinary.
7: It's immediate and it's godly and it's blessed. And that Christians now have the opportunity to literally save a Jewish life, to take money, which is nothing more than paper, and turn it into a Jewish life from Ukraine being saved. And that's the answer to their prayers.
8: Yeah. And that's God using us, and that's a divine appointment. Yael, I know there's 1, 2, 3, 5 people who say, you know what, I would like to rescue a Jewish man or woman or child out of the Ukraine and put them on a flight. This side of eternity, you're not going to know what it is you've done, but I guarantee you, I know, because this is biblical. Again, we're going to have people running up to us on the other side saying, you know, you don't know this, but you did this for me. And that's the holy work that we're doing. The bond between Christians and Jews, saying, you know what? We're going to make sure these Jewish, beautiful souls in the Ukraine know that there's a God who still loves them.
7: Amen.
8: There's people in America, Christians, who are reaching out and saying, we want you to have hope and a life renewed.
7: Hallelujah. That is exactly what the fellowship is doing. And it's amazing to see how real it is in your heart and the hearts of so many others. This is an investment that God has called us to do, and we will be returned very, very fruitfully in whatever way God wants.
3: 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Even in a time of war, the safety and shalom of moving to Israel under God's protection and his covenant promise to bring his chosen people home is why we're asking you today to partner with us. 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
10: My name is Rebecca. I'm from Lamar, South Carolina. I am so privileged to be able to give to the fellowship. God has blessed me so much, not only financially, but spiritually, physically. And the first time that I saved and saved and saved and was able to bring one person home on wings of eagle, I cannot tell you the joy and the peace that I felt in my heart by being one little teeny thing in God's kingdom. And I just challenge you today to give out of a cheerful, loving heart to His people that need so much these days, that are broken, that need comfort, that need that cup of water, that need to be brought home to their home place, Israel, because God scattered them, but He's bringing His people home.
3: Isaiah chapter 49 says, "Behold, they will come from afar and lo. They will come from the north and from the west. 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

0: we are saved by the grace of God through faith in Jesus Christ. And every day as well as today is another grace gift from God. This program, which is a regular Bible class taught by R.B. Thien Jr. of Houston, Texas, is to help you live this tremendous grace life. Here now is Bob Thien.
1: Open the Word of God to Psalm 23. Psalm 23. Now, first of all, we need to get an outline of the psalm. One of the greatest problems in learning anything from the 23rd Psalm is the fact that it is too familiar as it stands in the King James Version. In verse 1, we have a premise, the premise of grace. Verses 2 and 3, the two powers of operation phase 2. There are two powers in operation phase 2. The power of the Word, verse 2. The power of the Holy Spirit, verse 3. In verse 4, we have the three D's. Death, discipline, deliverance. One verse. Death, discipline, and deliverance. In verse 5, we have three analogies. The warrior, the priest, and the guest. Every believer is a warrior, a priest, and a guest. And in verse 6, that which consistently pursues you all of your life, the pursuit of grace. All of your life, grace will pursue you. Now, in six very brief verses, we have the fact that David looked at life from the divine viewpoint. Here is the illustration of why David is one of the greatest believers who ever lived. This might be called his philosophy of life, but it's more than that. It is the result of divine viewpoint in the frontal lobe. David actually wrote this psalm in one of the greatest catastrophes of his life. But long before this psalm was written, the concept was there. This is the secret of his great victory. This is the secret of the life of one person who had many ups and downs, but he always understood his relationship to the Lord. There is no greater premise in the mind of Homo sapien than that which is recorded in the Word of God under one word, grace, under many doctrines and many principles. The principle is given first of all in the first word, the Lord. This is a reference to Jesus Christ. If Jesus Christ is first in your life, everything else is a detail. If everything in your life is a detail, whether you have it or not is inconsequential. Today you may have food. That's a detail of life. Man shall not live by food alone, but by every word that proceedeth out of the mouth of God. So today you may have food. Tomorrow you may not have food, but you still have the Lord. Today you may have money. Tomorrow you may be broke. But whether you have money or you are bankrupt, you still have the Lord. Today you may have friends. Tomorrow you may be friendless, but you still have the Lord. Today you may have materialistic things, a roof, a home, whatever it is, clothes. Tomorrow these may be all gone, but you still have the Lord. Today you may be happy in the superficial sense. Tomorrow, that superficial thing is gone, and you can be nothing but unhappy. But whether you are happy or unhappy, you still have the Lord as a believer in the Lord Jesus Christ. You are born again. If you are a child of God, you have fulfilled the principle of Galatians 3:26. You are the sons of God by faith in Christ Jesus. If you have personally trusted Him as Savior, you live under one principle, and that principle is declared right here. The Lord, my shepherd. There is no verb. Is isn't there. And really that's a very important principle because the omission of a verb places great emphasis on the other words. This is said under great stress. When David said, the Lord, my shepherd, the verb is omitted to indicate that at the time he was under maximum pressure conditions. He was under maximum catastrophe. The Lord, my shepherd. And this means that the Lord is everything, and whatever else exists in life is a detail. Now, David actually wrote this very short message as a lyrics to a song. And while we no longer have the music, we have the words, and that's the thing that really counts here. He wrote this when he was in the greatest catastrophe of his life, the Absalom Rebellion. Absalom led in a revolt which temporarily pushed David off his throne. He was in full retreat in the wilderness. He had lost a lot of friends. He had lost everything in a material way. A few followers along with him, weeping all the way, were going into the desert. And even some of the people who had formerly hailed David as great even stopped to throw rocks at him as he left. Now the one who took his place was the son whom he loved more than any of his children. He had a special place in his frontal lobe for Absalom. And so no matter how you look at it, to be thrown off a throne is a catastrophe. To lose a lot of friends and a lot of materialistic things is a catastrophe. But above all, to have one whom you love and cherish, your only beloved son. Now David had many sons, but no one ever occupied the place that Absalom, not even Solomon. Absalom was the apple of his eye, and Absalom had pushed him off the throne. So it was a period of great pressure for David, period of great tragedy and heartache. And yet, even though he had lost, as it were, his beloved son, and even though he had lost his high place, king of the land, and even though he had lost all of his wealth, he carried nothing with him but the clothes on his back and possibly his sword. He lost everything, and yet he'd lost nothing, because he still had the Lord. And he said, "The Lord, my shepherd, in the time of greatest catastrophe." This wasn't said when everything was going for him. This was said when everything was going against him. And this emphasizes the principle of grace. For when he said, "My shepherd," he recognized the fact that he was a sheep and that Jesus Christ was shepherd. And there is nothing more helpless than a sheep. A sheep is helpless, hopeless, and useless apart from the shepherd. And he recognized then the great principle of grace, that he was useless, helpless, hopeless, and that the Lord was everything. Now a shepherd is a provider, a preserver, and a protector. And the Lord was all of these things to David. Of course, this particular concept was in David's mind long before he wrote it down. This same concept was in his mind as he faced Goliath. He had Bible doctrine in the frontal lobe, and Bible doctrine does one thing for the individual. It puts the Lord in first place and makes everything else in life a detail. It makes business and friends and love and associates and materialistic things and status symbols and everything else that man counts as important, it makes everything secondary. If you have it, fine. If you do not have it, fine. It makes no difference, because whether you have or have not, and this means in every realm, not only materialistic things, but it means friends and loved ones and those whom you have cherished in the past, whether you have them or not is inconsequential. You have the Lord. You can't lose the Lord. You can't fail the Lord and lose Him. There is absolutely no sin you can commit. There is no failure on your part. There is no adversity or trial in life which can remove the Lord. And this is what David was saying, and he was saying it under great stress and pressure, and therefore he omitted the verb, "The Lord, my shepherd." Now David was still in one piece. He was still alive. God had a purpose for his life. He wasn't killed in the palace revolt. Even though he had nothing, even though he was fleeing for his life, he was still in one piece, and therefore he understood something else. The more helpless the individual, the greater the provision of God. And billions and billions and billions of years ago, God had provided for David in his darkest hour. Now really, the revolt was David's fault, because he had not forgiven Absalom for something Absalom had done in the past. And for over 3 years, Absalom had been living in Jerusalem, but David refused to see him. David refused to forgive. It was David's own lack of grace that brought about this thing. And his son Absalom then became bitter toward his father, whom he loved. Between Absalom and David had been the finest rapport that can exist between father and son. Many fathers and many sons may not get along, but between David and Absalom, there was mutual respect and admiration. There was great rapport. This was a marvelous relationship. But David, not Absalom, had actually destroyed this rapport. Absalom had done something right. Absalom had killed his stepbrother, and his stepbrother needed killing. And David very foolishly had ignored the facts of the situation and had forced Absalom to flee. And then when he finally forgave him, it was a half forgiveness. Come back to Jerusalem, but I don't want to ever see you. So it was all David's fault. The whole revolt was the fault of David. He loved Absalom so much that when Absalom disappointed him, seemingly, although in reality he did not, he just couldn't get over it. And therefore David failed to operate in grace, which is about the most atrocious thing that can happen to any believer. He did not forgive as Christ forgave. He didn't forgive and forget, but he harbored this thing in his mind, and he refused to see his son. And Absalom became bitter in his turn. One wrong leads to another, and Absalom could not rise above this thing in grace, and therefore bitterness entered into his frontal lobe. And in his bitterness toward his father, he started a revolt. And apparently, even Solomon was not as handsome as Absalom. David had very handsome children, but the most beautiful or handsome or attractive of all of his children was Absalom. There never was a man like Absalom for attractiveness, and therefore he was able to win the hearts of the people and to turn them against David, and David had to flee for his life. Now David loved Absalom dearly, and it was his fault that he was fleeing, not Absalom's originally. Of course, two wrongs do not make a right. And David was wrong, Absalom was wrong, so the whole situation was wrong. David has totally failed, just as you and I fail, and yet he recognized the principle of grace, the Lord, my shepherd. In this great hour of tragedy, brought on by his own folly, by his own poor attitude, he recognized that he'd lost everything, and yet he hadn't lost the Lord. And as his shepherd, the Lord was providing for him and protecting him. Even though David had failed the Lord never fails David. And I want you to notice something. The Lord is my shepherd. And then when we get down to the sixth verse, surely, notice this now, even though he had failed in grace, surely goodness and mercy, and that is not a correct translation, neither one of them. Goodness is mental attitude grace. Mercy is grace in action. And the word surely means a point of doctrine. It's like verily. Mental attitude, grace from God. Grace in action from God shall pursue me all the days of my life. David was running for his life, and what was running after him? God's grace. He was running because he had failed, and God's grace was pursuing him. That's why he said in the first verse, the Lord, my shepherd. And that's why he said in the last verse, all the days of my life, grace will pursue me. And what David said, because of Bible doctrine, not because of his experience was terrible. His experience was horrible. But God's grace is perfect. And therefore, because he was a believer, because of his relationship to the Lord, not because of his experience, grace pursued him out into the desert in his darkest hour. And that's phase two. And then he says, with regard to phase three, and I shall dwell in the house of the Lord forever. There was no house of the Lord on earth. There was no temple. And yet the house of the Lord is eternity. All of this life, as long as you and I live, no matter how we fail, and we do fail, grace pursues us. And whether grace catches up with us or not depends entirely on whether we learn Bible doctrine or not. No Bible doctrine, you'll never understand. You'll fail in a million different ways, and you'll often think you're a great believer. You'll be operating under human good. You'll be operating under sincerity. You'll operate in ignorance, therefore under emotionalism. There is no greater tragedy than making emotionalism the criterion. And there's no greater tragedy than to be pursued by grace all of your life and never wake up in your frontal lobe and see what it's all about. The Lord, my shepherd. That's true of you, just as it's true of David. It's true of all of us. Once you believe in Jesus Christ, that's phase one, the Lord is your shepherd. And as your shepherd, he will never leave you nor forsake you. Now, because the Lord, my shepherd, the next phrase says, I shall not want, but that is what the Hebrew says at all. I'm going to write it down because if you put it down, you may not understand it now, but later on you can pick it up. So get it in your notes. The Hebrew says, I cannot lack. Lack for anything. The Lord, my shepherd, no verb, I cannot lack. Want means to be without something or to lack. Now in the Hebrew, this is the cal imperfect. The cal stem recognizes the reality of the situation, and the imperfect tense, there are only two tenses in Hebrew, but the imperfect tense means this action is never completed in phase two. Here is the cross, the point of salvation. Here is operation phase two, the believer in time. Here is phase three, which we have at the end of the chapter, the dwelling in the house of the Lord. The house of the Lord is eternity. Phase two is time. Because the Lord is my shepherd, phase one. In phase two, I can never lack anything. It's impossible to lack. Imperfect tense means this is never completed in time. In other words, the imperfect tense simply says, I can never lack now or at any time as long as I am on this earth. The Lord is always my shepherd. Now, when David said, I cannot lack for anything, he lacked for food. He lacked for shelter. He lacked for friends. He lacked for a kingdom. He lacked for wealth, which he had previously. He lacked everything except the few followers who came along. And if you will study the passage someday, you'll notice that most of them are crybabies. It'd been better to go out alone than to have a bunch of crybabies following you around. And so not only was he running because he had been deposed, but he had whining. He had crybabies along with him. To make it worse, he's just like Job. What did Job have left when the smoke cleared? A nagging wife. What did David have? A bunch of crybabies. And even this becomes extra pressure. Now here is one of the most fantastic phrases in the English language. The Lord, my shepherd. The Lord is everything. The things of life, even food and shelter and clothing and friends, these are details. The Lord is what counts. The Lord, my shepherd. I cannot lack. It is impossible, as long as you have the source of everything, to lack for anything, even though it is removed from you. And so you may lack food, but you have the source of food, the Lord Jesus Christ. And this is the thing that counts. And when everything else in your life is a detail, then you have the greatest inner happiness, the greatest inner power, the greatest inner blessing that you could ever have under any circumstance, anywhere. And your life can be so fantastic and marvelous that no failure will ever discourage you. No difficulty or tragedy of life will be great enough. Operation Phase 2 takes care of every tragedy in life. And David had to find himself suddenly stripped of everything in order to realize once again the marvelous grace of God. Now, David doesn't earn it or deserve it. Grace means we cannot earn it. We cannot merit it. We cannot deserve it. Grace means that David had been failing through mental attitude sins when he wrote Psalm 23. But even though he failed, the Lord had not failed him. The Lord cannot fail him. You see, love depends upon the character of the person. The character of the Lord is perfect. His love is perfect. I cannot lack. Every need in life is a detail. It's the shepherd who counts. He has the shepherd. Now, once we realize the principle of grace, from grace we move by one easy step to the principle of power. Obviously, to be compatible with grace, to have your life compatible with grace, you have to go from grace to power. It's impossible to live a life compatible with it. Now, I'm not saying that most believers live this life, but I'm saying that it's here. If you're going to live in compatibility with grace, there must be divine power. There must be something greater than the rat race of human existence and the rat race of human instability and human inconsistencies. There must be something a lot greater than people floating around, changing constantly and changing for the worse. There must be something better, and there is. And this can be summarized in one word, power. So we always go from grace to power. And two kinds of power are available, and these two kinds of power make it possible experientially for the Lord to be first in your life. The first of these, verse 2, the power of the Word. Now we need to understand that this power has a means. Power is available. Two kinds. There is a means of getting this power, and then there are results of this power. the two powers in verse 2, the power of the Word. In verse 3, the power of the Holy Spirit. It's very important, the means of obtaining these powers, because you cannot have it without going God's way. The means is always grace. Grace means you cannot earn it and you cannot deserve it. So, the means of getting the Word or doctrine is perception. The means of getting the Holy Spirit is rebound. And in both cases, you have perception by faith, you have rebound by confession of sin. There is no place for human merit, there is no place for human credit. Now, the results are fantastic. When you get Bible doctrine in your frontal lobe, you come to the place of occupation with Christ. Occupation with Christ means that Christ is first, and everything else in your life is a detail. When through rebound, you get the filling of the Holy Spirit, and it's the only way you can get it, then you can come to the place of prayer, and witnessing, and worship, and production, and inner happiness, and so on. But do not confuse means with result. You can't pray for the Holy Spirit and get Him. They could in the Old Testament because the Holy Spirit was not yet given because Christ was not yet glorified. Until Jesus Christ was seated at the right hand of the Father, He was not glorified. The Holy Spirit was not given to all. And therefore, previously to that, certain people could ask and receive the Holy Spirit, like the 11 disciples who were saved, like Elisha and so on. All right, here's the power of the Word in verse 2. He maketh me. Now we have the pronoun referring to the helpless sheep, David, and in reality referring to us. We go from the kel stem where we have the fact, I cannot lack. I cannot lack, kel imperfect. Now we suddenly have a change. He maketh me, and this is the hiphil stem in the Hebrew, which is causative. And again, it's imperfect, which means it continues throughout operation phase 2. The hiphil stem is causative active. God actually does the causing. He maketh me to lie down. And this is a most interesting word which is used here because it's used for animals. It's used for a quadruped at ease. This is used for an animal that is simply totally relaxed and therefore sitting down. Now, why he used this is very simple. When David actually said these things and wrote them, he was running. And he was not lying down at all. He was running away from Jerusalem and into the desert, into the Negev. And as he was running along, mentally, for the first time since his failure started some 3 years ago, he was relaxed. So he was running physically, and he was relaxed mentally. So obviously he had to get away from the human word for lying down because he wasn't lying down physically. And he wants you to understand he wasn't lying down physically. He was a fugitive physically. But mentally, he was the same man at this point as he was when he faced Goliath many years before. He was the same man at this point when the rest of his army all fell down in the ruins of their bivouac and wept for what they had lost, and David comforted himself in the Lord. David was always the great man in the crisis because of this tremendous mental attitude, this tremendous inner beauty and inner power which he had through Bible doctrine in the frontal lobe. So he has to change the vocabulary, and he suddenly uses a word which stands out because this is a word used for four-legged animals at rest. Now, it's very interesting about many four-legged animals. Let's take a horse. A horse can sleep standing up, just like you can. But a horse is better equipped to sleep standing up than you are, because he has a little system where he locks his legs and goes to sleep on them. And when a horse lies down, this is really something. So you will notice he used the shepherd and sheep analogy. Because, you see, this isn't a matter of going into oblivion. You see, a horse locking his legs has a good analogy for us. We sort of go into limbo or into oblivion, or we use some system of escapism. But a sheep never sleeps standing up. A sheep sleeps with all four legs stretched out. And this is the word which is used. David is running And maybe he grabs a couple of winks and he gets up and he moves. He has to get out in a hurry. Absalom is a very active individual. And so he switches to this word which speaks of mental relaxation. This only comes through Bible doctrine in the frontal lobe and divine viewpoint or Bible doctrine dominating the frontal lobe. And when you have this, you have something that is so marvelous and so wonderful that you wonder how you got along all of the years when you got upset by every little ill wind that came along. There is nothing more wonderful than to have Bible doctrine and to be able to enjoy people when you have people. But when you don't have people, you still are just as happy as you were before. Inner happiness, inner power, inner peace, inner beauty. They all add up to this glorious package when you have doctrine in the frontal lobe and you use it. So David is on the move, but David mentally is relaxed.
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3: 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If you desire further information, please contact the ministry at Post Office Box 460829, Houston, Texas, 77045.

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9: Do you think Jesus fulfilled his assignment with casual awareness? 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
9: It's an exciting time. God is moving in the earth. We see expressions of his power that are unprecedented. People ask me if I'm afraid of AI. Every technology can be used for evil, but it can be used for good. We can take a message from this church and put it in any language you can imagine almost immediately, and it can be shared around the world on portable devices. People can sit anywhere on the planet that they have access to a cell phone and hear me preach in my southern accent in their language. There's amazing things happening with the technology. Don't be frightened, but please don't be asleep. Please don't be asleep. Don't allow our carnal natures to cause us to override the biblical principles that we know, or we will betray our children and our grandchildren. It's an exciting time. The tools, you know, Jesus described the wheat and the tares at the end of the age, this field that he said was the world. When the harvest of the chosen people of God would come to ripen, but at the same time that would happen, he said the weeds would be there, the tares would be there, the same climate that let God's chosen purposes ripen would let evil ripen. And we'll see both of those happening with an alarming speed. We don't need to be frightened. We should be excited. But we have to be aware.
10: Yes. And so.

0: I encourage you, you don't need to spend hours in the news every day. A few minutes will get you the cycle. But pay enough attention that you can pray in an informed way. It matters. Use your voice, not in an angry way, not in a belligerent way, but in a truthful way. Life is sacred. Jesus is unique. There are not many paths to the kingdom of heaven. There's not multiple options that lead us to the same place. And if the church doesn't have the courage to say those things, I don't think they will be said. So let's not sleep through it. Amen?
1: Amen.
0: Hallelujah. All right, you should have an outline. There's hope. I want to start a series of talks with you really around belief and then candidly, the decision to believe. Believing in God's a choice. It's not imperative. You don't have to do it. And it is not accidental. It's not like your default setting. Your default setting is selfish. You'll have to override your default settings in order to be a person who leads a life that expresses belief in God. In the language of the New Testament, the original language, the word belief and faith and unbelief and faithful, it's very clear that they all come from the same root, that when you're using them, a person who believes is a faithful person. A person who's unfaithful is a person who doesn't believe. Not quite as clear in English, but very, very clear in the language of the New Testament. So when I say I choose to be a person who believes, what I'm really inviting to be is a person faithful to Jesus.
2: Amen.
0: And that's very much an intentional choice that we each one make. I believe God gives us opportunities to believe him. I believe he presents us with circumstances that give us invitations towards belief or unbelief. And the point of these sessions is to encourage you to respond to God with a heart of belief.
2: Yes.
0: I'm not signing you up for anything new. Acts chapter 26, Paul is on trial for his life. He's appeared before a series of Roman officials. They've kind of handed him around a bit like a hot potato. What becomes clear as you read the text is that they understand the charges against him are illegitimate. But there are some powerful people that are proffering the charges. And so there's a reluctance on behalf of the officials to release Paul because they don't want the political firestorm that would come from that. Things have not changed much in the 2,000 years between the Apostle Paul and today. And so Paul's appeared before a series of these people. And now he's before King Agrippa. And he's given his testimony. That's the bizarre part. Paul hasn't really defended his behavior. He's given his Jesus story.
2: Yes.
0: The road to Damascus, the encounter with Jesus, the reversal of his life objectives, the change in his attitudes. You know, repentance in the Bible carries with it two meanings. The Hebrew word for repentance is a change of direction, physically, to turn around. In the Greek, the word for repentance means a change of mind, a change of thought. So biblical repentance is I have behaved in this way, but I'm going to turn around and behave in another way. And I have been thinking in this way, but since I have repented, now I think this way. And when Paul shares his God story, he very much describes a change of behavior. I used to persecute Christians. Men, women, and children, and drag them to prison because I thought Jesus was an imposter. But he said, I had a change of thought. Now I believe Jesus of Nazareth is the Messiah, and I've had a corresponding change of behavior. Now I'll go anywhere I have an opportunity and encourage people to serve him as Messiah, Lord, and King. That's his presentation. If he fails and he's rejected, he'll be executed. So it's rather daring that you're defending yourself against charges that you're an insurrectionist, and he's giving a testimony. And Agrippa's listened to this, and he said, Paul, you're so educated, I think you've lost your mind. Therefore, Agrippa, verse 19, I was not disobedient to the heavenly vision, but I declared first to those in Damascus and in Jerusalem and throughout all the region of Judea, and then to the Gentiles, to the non-Jews, that they should repent, turn to God, and do works befitting repentance. And for these reasons, the Jews seized me in the temple and tried to kill me. Verse 28 is Agrippa's response to Paul. He said, you have almost persuaded me to be a Christian. I can't help but think about the mercy of God. Agrippa's a Roman official. He's not Jewish. He's familiar with Jewish law because of where he served, and he's aware of local customs and culture. And God puts before him arguably the greatest advocate for Jesus that our world's ever known, who gives him his personal transformation story and says to him, I wish you were like me in every way except my chains. And Agrippa's response is, almost. Great story, Paul. You got a gift for drama. That is some really good stuff. You almost got me. There's no record in Scripture, and as far as I know, there's no record in history that Agrippa ever had a change of heart. But he doesn't have an excuse. You see, all of us reach decision points. And here's the reality that is the thread that I hope to weave through each of these conversations, is that our choices determine our destiny far more than the circumstances of our birth, our biological sex, our family of origin, or the nation where we found ourselves. Our choices determine our destiny. What happens to us is really a small thing compared to what happens within us. And those are choices that we determine. How do we move from reluctance to faith? How do we stand from the seat of the skeptic and reposition ourselves in the position of a believer? Very important question. What's the root of the hesitation in our hearts? What part of the invitation that we're pondering is unclear to us? We don't understand the ask. We don't understand what obedience means. We don't understand what it would mean to be an advocate for Jesus. If you advocate for a sports team or a school or a product or a business, you know how to be an advocate for someone or something. We don't know how to advocate for Jesus. What outcome is beyond belief or perhaps maybe unwanted? Do we think we can avoid some segments of the Christian faith but still score heaven? Like, can we navigate our way? You know, the Ten Commandments seems a little weighty. I'll take 1, 3, and 7 for 1,000, Alex. What current benefit in my life or perceived benefit is put at risk if I were to take the next step of obedience with the Lord? Or maybe ask a different way. What are the cost or what are the risks of cooperating with God? Because there are some. Relationships are put at risk. Maybe opportunities are put at risk. What do you forfeit? What do you gain by maintaining the status quo and acting like you didn't notice the invitation that was put before you? What I'm going to ask you to do for these sessions is to choose to believe. In Acts 19, there's a statement made about Paul and his team, because there's a whole team who travel with Paul. Paul's name made the book, but he's not alone. It's very clear if you read the text that there's a whole troop of people that enabled Paul to be the voice that he was. You see and hear that not only in Ephesus, but in almost all of Asia, this Paul has persuaded and turned away a considerable number of people, saying that gods made with hands are no gods at all. That's the rap against Paul. He's challenging contemporary culture that Artemis in Ephesus is not a real god. And for that, he's hated, vilified, arrested, imprisoned, beaten, threatened, driven from one town to the next. Do we have the courage to be people of faith in the face of the places that don't always make us popular? You don't have to look for opportunities to be belligerent or obnoxious. I've discovered I can be obnoxious and belligerent without searching for opportunities. But we do have to be faithful to the one we call Lord. And the simplest ways to do that are the private ways. You begin in private, or you'll never have the ability to stand in any public setting, even if it's your family. You're faithful in reading. You're faithful in praying. You're faithful in giving. That's what incubates belief. Those are the components that bring to life belief in your life, so that when you come to those junctures where God gives you an opportunity to choose Him in a new way, in obedience, or to turn from ungodliness in some aspect of your life where you've tolerated it, what gives you the courage to walk through those transition points is those decisions you've made in private. And if you allow me to offer a suggestion, when you're presented with an invitation from the Lord, accept it. Thank you.
1: accept it.
3: Before we return to today's message, Pastor Allen wants to share a new book to help you pray for America.
0: I've got a new book, Let's Pray for America. 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We always focus on what we can do. Well, I want you to vote, but more importantly, I want you to pray. So we prepared this book to give you 30 prayers to shape these next few weeks, and I believe invite God to shape our future. 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God's moving in the earth. Let's join Him.
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0: I want to take a minute or two. We don't have too long. I'll come back. I'll pick this up and pay a little bit of attention to God's responses, because I believe it provides some lessons for us on how we can flourish in the face of God's invitations. And how we can not make the choices that would keep us from that. Exodus 3 is well known as Moses' recruitment chapter. Moses, the prince of Egypt, Moses, the murderer, Moses, the fugitive. He's been living in the desert now. He has a whole new life. He has a whole new family. He's got a whole new routine. Egypt is in the rearview mirror. He doesn't smell like Egypt anymore. He smells like sheep. And one day while he's minding his own business, God steps in. You know, God still does that. One of the weaknesses in the way that we present the gospel these days is we tend to only present it in terms of being saved, which I believe in. I'm an advocate for. If you've never made a profession of faith in Jesus, today's your day. But the point of initiation into the kingdom of God is so that you can serve God in His kingdom. And God steps into Moses' world in Exodus 3. And they're familiar words to many of you. The Lord said, I've seen the misery of my people in Egypt. I've heard them crying out. I'm concerned about their suffering, so I've come down to rescue them from the hand of the Egyptians. I can see Moses going, yes, yes. And they get to the end of that little run, and God says, so I'm sending you. And Moses going, whoa, big fella. I was with you right up to that me part of that. God's responding to His people. And He's recruiting Moses. He exerts some pretty significant pressure into Moses. I mean, He gives him some good toys and some tricks and some stuff. But a lot of potential. Moses took some persuading. But the motivation for God's intervention, He says, I'm concerned about my people. I want them out of the brick pits. I want them out from under Pharaoh's cruelty. They've suffered enough. I've come down to deliver them. You go tell them, I've come down to deliver them. When they see the plagues, let them know it's because I'm here to deliver them. When they see the Red Sea parted, you let them know it's because I'm here to deliver them. When they pick up manna in the morning so they have food for the day, let them know it's because I'm here to deliver them. When you go up on Mount Sinai and the mountain shakes, let them know I'm present to watch over them, that there'll be no sick people amongst them, that their enemies can't prevail against them. I'll humiliate the most powerful nation on the earth so that they'll know I'm with them. That all started in that third chapter of Exodus. And Moses says yes, reluctantly, but he says yes. And so back he goes to Pharaoh and all, you know the drama. Cecil B. DeMille, Disney, somebody, you've learned it from somebody. Maybe you read your Bible. Well, the other side of that, they were delivered from Egyptian slavery to come into a land that flows with milk and honey. They weren't just being delivered from the torments of Egypt. They were being delivered so they could come to the land that flows with milk. That was the bargain. That was the agreement. That was the plan. So in Numbers 13, the Lord said to Moses, send some men to explore the land of Canaan, which I'm giving to the Israelites. From each ancestral tribe, send one of its leaders. So now they're on the other end of this journey. They're on the verge of receiving their promise. And God said, go investigate the land that you've been given. Go check it out. Bring a report back to the people. And this is where the whole thing unravels. It's bizarre. I mean, you read it, if you don't know the narrative and you're reading it, you think, what's wrong with you people? What are you thinking? Because the people who went to do the investigation come back. You know the narrative. I put the passage in your notes. It's Numbers 13. You read it a few weeks ago. And they say it's an amazing place. It's an amazing place. The harvest is amazing. The crops are amazing. It's truly a wonderful place. But there's some people there. And they did not look at us nice. We felt disrespected. We felt like grasshoppers. And they say, it's in your notes, that last sentence, we can't attack those people. They're stronger than we are. If you've never read this narrative before and you're reading that, you're going, wait a minute, you weren't stronger than the Egyptians. You weren't stronger than the weakest part of Egypt's army. You weren't stronger than the Red Sea. You weren't strong enough to feed yourself in the wilderness. You weren't strong enough to defend yourself from the Moabite. You weren't strong enough. It has nothing to do with them. It's about you and God. And the people said, oh, we can't do this. Look at Numbers 4. They said, the challenge is too hard. The way's too difficult. Our strength is limited. The possible cost of this could be way too high. Gee, that sounds like the things I say to the Lord. I don't want to do that. I'd be vulnerable if we did that. People will be critical. What would somebody say? I don't want to do that. I'm saved. I'm born again. I'm not involved in gross immorality. I'll just be quiet. Well, I make my decision not to believe. So God accepts them. Remember, the point of this little segment is to learn the lessons about God's response. In Numbers 14, God says, not one of the men who saw my glory and the miraculous signs I performed in Egypt and in the desert, who disobeyed me and tested me, not one of them will ever see the land I promised. He said, good. You don't want to go? Nobody's going. No do-overs. I've been feeding you for weeks and for months. I have carried you on eagle's wings. The Jewish people until this day have an annual holiday, multiple days, where they celebrate God's provision for them in the wilderness. It's one of the highlights in the calendar for the children because they make special booths and on their patios and they eat their meals and they decorate them and some of them will sleep out there. I mean, it's like making tents. They celebrate God's provision for them. And they got to the end of that and they said, yeah, it's a great place, but we're not doing that. And God said, fine. You know, if you asked me to write an analysis of this, the journey is not what I would have anticipated. Imagine with me, if you will, that you're one of those Hebrew slaves when Moses comes walking in and out of the desert with his shepherd's staff and an odd look in his eye. And you're not Joshua, you know, you're not probably going to be the team captain. You're a quiet, soft-spoken, cooperative member of the group leaving Egypt. Just a good person. You've endured a lot. You've overcome a lot. And there seems to be some momentum to get us out of here. And we're headed to the land of milk and honey. The journey's not what I would have expected. Their first stop after the Red Sea was Marah, and the water was bitter. You couldn't drink it. We're going to die. And God used Moses to throw a piece of wood into the water that made it acceptable. And God said, I'll be your doctor. It's the modern Hebrew word for doctor. If you'll trust me and you won't act like the Egyptians, I'll be your doctor, he said. And then we got to Sinai and the mountain shook with the presence of God, but Moses was gone a little long, and so Aaron made a calf and we had an orgy. And then there were all the voices that complained about Moses. Some were in his family. Some were other places. I'm not sure I expected it to be like this. And then we got to the border of the promised land, and I knew the people that went in to look at it, and they came back and they said it was amazing, but they also said their cities are really well defended. And I didn't really sign up to do that. So I think following the Lord takes the best we have. I don't think we have to be bizarre. I've told you that many times. Being weird doesn't make you spiritual. But if you have imagined that following the Lord will not require courage and strength, then why do you imagine God says to us repeatedly throughout the story to be strong and courageous? Do you think Jesus fulfilled his assignment with casual awareness? Do you think Peter did, Paul did, James did? Do you think the believers in the book of Acts did? Do you think they said to one another, oh, we're born again, we don't have to think about anything else? Folks, we are standing in a time when the gospel of Jesus Christ can be proclaimed in the world like no other point in human civilization. So we should understand the enemy will do everything in his power to disrupt that. It's going to take strength and courage, but the Lord will help us. I am persuaded. I want to believe. I want to invite you to say yes to the Lord.
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9: Ronald Reagan understood that freedom sometimes requires more than quiet diplomacy. It requires moral clarity. On June 12, 1987, standing before the Brandenburg Gate in a divided Berlin, Reagan issued a direct challenge to Soviet leader Mikhail Gorbachev. Mr. Gorbachev, tear down this wall. The Berlin Wall was more than concrete and barbed wire. It represented a system that restricted movement, divided families, and denied millions the freedoms Americans often take for granted. Reagan refused to treat that division as permanent. He understood that free nations must be willing to identify the difference between liberty and oppression, and have the courage to say so. 2 years later, the Berlin Wall fell. Freedom survives when people refuse to accept tyranny as inevitable. So when freedom is challenged today, will we have the courage to defend it with the same clarity?
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11: 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And Jonathan is the founder and president of Be Broken Ministries, one of the awesome new sponsors of The Plumb Line in a number of markets, and so thankful to them for coming on board here to help you be able to hear The Plumb Line on the radio. That's what sponsors do. They make it possible by covering the airtime costs for you to hear this show. So if you're tuned in on the radio right now, and of course you can catch The Plumb Line on podcast, maybe you're listening that way, you can go pretty much anywhere you go for podcasts and find The Plumb Line. But if you're hearing it on the radio here, thanks to Be Broken and the other sponsors. And welcome, Jonathan. It is great to have you on.
13: Thank you, Jay. I'm looking forward to the conversation.
14: Yeah, and I am certainly looking forward to this one. We all have challenges, sin issues in our lives, and I've been, you know, kind of, you know, vocal enough about the fact that this is something that I have dealt with in my life. And, you know, I guess you can receive a little bit of encouragement from the fact that you're not alone in a struggle with any type of, you know, sexual sin or addiction and things like that, because really the majority of people, it's not just a minority by any means, the majority of people struggle in the areas that we're going to be talking about, don't they?
13: Absolutely, yeah. Especially, you know, if you live in anywhere in the American culture, you're going to come up against all kinds of sexualized content. And especially since we live in a culture that is just inundated with screens everywhere, it doesn't matter whether you're a child, an adult, or whatever. It's all around us. It's definitely something to be dealt with societally, but especially for those of us who are in the church, we've got to deal with it according to God's word. And how do we continue to uphold God's standard and God's good design for sex in a world that has been completely sexually saturated?
14: Yeah, exactly. Well, and I'm looking forward to hearing kind of your testimony, your story. That's where we'll start this off, and we'll talk a little bit about, you know, how Be Broken, how and why it was found, and all those things. And then we'll also get into five stages of recovery and part of our first visit of, as I mentioned in the opening there, first of what will hopefully be several visits that we have together. But so anytime you see or hear from somebody who has founded a ministry of this sort, you pretty much assume that the reason why is because it's something they dealt with themselves. So I'm assuming that's the case, huh?
13: Yeah, I would say that that's the vast majority. Usually it's either something birthed out of their own story, or they had a family member, somebody very close to them that, you know, it was the way that God sort of drew them into the space. And in my case, it was certainly because of my own personal story. And just to give your listeners some context, I want your listeners to know that I was actually born in the 70s. So my childhood was really the 70s and 80s. But I say that not so that anybody like under 30 just tunes it out and says, okay, this is an old guy, you know, talking about. But here's the thing. What I hope, the reason I say that is because while some elements of my story might not match up circumstantially or even technologically to where we live today, the principles of brokenness and the principles of recovery and restoration are the same. They're like timeless. They're universal. In other words, like, you know, sin goes all the way back to Adam. And then also redemption even goes all the way back to before the creation, when God said he had it in his mind to put all the believers into his mind and said, I've chosen you, you're mine. So anyway, I just want to kind of give a little bit of that sort of overarching, maybe philosophical and theological context of what I'm going to say, because if people start hearing me say, yeah, back in 1986, this happened, I don't want them to go, oh my goodness, this is totally irrelevant. So with that said, it was 1986 when I was 12 years old and I was introduced to porn by a friend. And back in that day, it was my friend took me out into the middle of this old field, you know, with nothing but a tree stump out in it. Somebody put a magazine down into that tree stump. And he wanted to show me this quote unquote treasure that he had found out there. Jay, honestly, it was a traumatic experience for me, because I'm not expecting in the middle of a field of grass and a tree stump to be viewing what I viewed. I'd never seen porn before. And it shocked me. It blew me away. Mm. It was like simultaneously, felt like I got kicked in the stomach. And also at the same time, like, well, turn the page. I've never seen anything like this before. There's something happening in me that I can't explain, both a repulsion and like this gravitational pull all at the same time. Mm. And so that's really where kind of the seeds got planted for what would eventually become a full blown addiction. Now, I actually grew up in a home that was a Christian home. My parents both loved Jesus. They did the best they could in terms of like trying to really model that. We weren't just like Sunday only Christians. My parents, with all their own imperfections, really sought every single day to live out their faith in various and broken ways, but still they were true believers in the sense that it wasn't a put on. It wasn't like a show. But I realized, you know, even looking back on my story, that didn't automatically insulate me, obviously, from getting exposed to something like pornography.
14: Right.
13: Now, one of the things though about growing up in that Christian home is I had a very simplistic, maybe, training around issues of sex and sexuality. I would say that my teenage years were kind of in the very, very early stages of what eventually became called kind of the purity culture movement, and the idea of like narrowing down God's design to just saying, okay, sex is for marriage. So clearly everything else outside of that is wrong. And then the idea was save yourself for marriage. Now, basically, I mean, what I was getting was nothing that was necessarily untrue, but it wasn't the fuller picture of like, okay, then, but what does it mean to be male? What does it mean to be female? So it was very simplistic and also kind of fear-based. And so you can imagine when I got introduced to pornography, growing up in kind of this purity culture home, I didn't immediately feel super safe to just go running to my parents and go, hey, guess what I saw today? Mm-hmm. It was more of like, all right, first of all, I didn't know what to do with what I saw when I was in that field. I certainly didn't feel, these were not open conversations in my home. And so I didn't just run home and go, hey, mom, dad, this is what I saw today. What does that mean? What is it? It was like, nope, that became the first of many secrets that I would tuck away. Mm-hmm. Over time then, throughout junior high and high school, pornography started to become kind of that secret private drug, so to speak. And I started learning how to go to that whenever I was feeling bored or just stressed or whatever. And I had no idea that that was laying a foundation for what would eventually become a full-blown addiction. And by the way, as a little sidebar, that's the truth about any addiction. Nobody sets out to become addicted.
14: Right.
13: So it's like, in other words, nobody says, hey, you know what? This thing happened to me when I was 10. And for the next, you know, 15 years, I'm going to seek to be, you know, controlled by this thing. Mm. It's always little by little. And that's really what was happening. But the key aspect of that little by little was every one of my encounters with porn, whether it was something I was seeking out or I was just having friends show me in the locker room or whatever else, it was building a library of secrets. And that was really the key to it. It was like I was learning how to build kind of a whole compartment, this privatized, hidden compartment in my life of porn and fantasy that nobody who interacted with me on a day-to-day basis would have known about. My parents wouldn't have known about this, my friends, my other family members. And that's really what eventually became crippling about this was it wasn't so much the specific behavior as much as it was I was learning how to be divided in how I was living. There was this sort of public persona that I was presenting and making sure it looked like this good little Christian boy. And then there was this private self that was going, how can I go into these dark parts of my own soul, these dark parts of my mind, and just try to sort of feed these desires that I don't really know what to do with.
14: Mm. Yeah, let me jump in just real quick, Jonathan, because someone asked something related to this. And that, so my understanding is that you had, you know, trusted Christ. It sounds like you were, you know, actually born again Christian at this point. And that's part one of the question. But part two is, I assume also then that you understood that this was sin you were practicing or no?
13: Oh, absolutely. In fact, I mean, I actually came to faith, the faith of a child as a 6-year-old boy. And then even again, growing up in this Christian home, I was exposed constantly to the Word of God, to the gospel, to, you know, even the practices of my parents being in the Word and praying and us going to church and being involved and very plugged into our church family. So I was very aware, as much as a teenager in those stages of developing your faith can be aware of, oh yeah, this thing that I'm doing is not part of God's will. It is not part of God's, you know, righteous ways or, you know, the paths that he has shown us in his word. So absolutely, I was not ignorant to that. And I also want to say this. I'm glad you brought that up, Jay, because actually once I got into college, I crossed what we call the flesh barrier. Then it wasn't just about porn. I was actually being sexual with other people outside of marriage. Mm. I clearly knew that was a violation of God's standard of, you know, don't commit adultery and those types of things. So, and I want to say this because I think there's a lot of Christians who are living this double life. There's a lot of Christians who are experiencing exactly what I'm talking about, that dividedness.
14: Yeah.
13: But it wasn't as if I was gleeful about it. I was bearing, I mean, it felt heavy. I did not like this part of myself. It wasn't like I was going, I'm so happy that I keep violating God's standard. I'm so happy that I keep going to things that are even further down the line in terms of seriousness of what I'm doing in sin. So it was not, as is the case, I think, with developing any addiction, it wasn't like a happy journey where I'm just kind of skipping down this path of deeper and deeper sin. Mm. But I wasn't yet ready to bring it into the light. It was fear that kept me like hiding this. I didn't know where a safe environment was that I could share this, because these were not open conversations in my Christian communities. This was not an open conversation from the pulpit of any church I'd ever been in. It wasn't an open conversation in some kind of Bible study that I'd ever been in, whether that be at my home church growing up or even in college. So it was like, I don't know of any safe Christian communities to share this struggle that I'm having. So it felt kind of lonely in that respect, because I'm going, it's not like I haven't prayed to God directly about this 1,000 times, but that doesn't seem to be changing anything. I don't know what else to do. And so I was just kind of limping along as I kept getting worse.
14: Yeah, well, and that's a good place to leave off and go to the break in just a second here, because I want to, we're going to get to the message that we call the gospel, which means good news. And that is, you know, even after you believe the gospel, as you did, there's still a spiritual battle going on, and a battle between the flesh and, you know, the world and Satan and all these enemies that come against us and God. And God is certainly, you know, victorious over all those things, but we need to trust him. We need to live by the Spirit, to abide in the Spirit rather than in the flesh. And so these are all concepts that we'll be talking about more, but I wanted to ask and bring this up to you because I know that there are a lot of people who are in that type of situation here. And you said one thing that I want to just kind of let people ruminate on this when we go to the break here and highlight, and that is that you weren't feeling good. You weren't all happy-go-lucky when you were doing this. And yet there is pleasure. The Bible tells us there's a temporary, you know, pleasures of sin, the scriptures say. And so there is a pleasurable aspect, but if you are genuinely a believer, you know, if you're going about habits of sins and living in sin and you're just, you know, all happy-go-lucky and enjoying it and going along like, oh, this is just great and wonderful, you better be questioning your salvation. Because, you know, if you're truly a believer, even if you do fall into some sort of pattern of sin like pornography addiction, you're going to be hurting. You're going to not be happy. You're going to be just kind of miserable and bitter and all sorts of things when you're acting out in sin, right?
13: Absolutely. I would say that the pleasures of sin, while they do, there is pleasure in the moment, it's superficial. It's not the kind of pleasures that go all the way down into your soul and that last. That's the other thing about
14: Amen.
13: It. The
14: mm-hmm.
13: pleasures of sin are very fleeting. And so that's why I felt like I wasn't feeling pleased with myself in going there. And those temporary pleasures of sin also were very fleeting, which is why I kept going further and further down that road of sin to things that were, in some cases, you can consider worse and worse, because I'm trying to get more of a high, or I'm trying to get, you know, more of a thrill that just wasn't lasting.
14: Yeah, and they are absolutely devastating, not only to yourself, but to those around you as well, and society even. So we'll continue and talk more about this. There's lots we can visit about here. Such an important discussion with my guest, Jonathan Darty, founder and president of Be Broken Ministries. By the way, the website, bebroken.org, I'd encourage you to visit there. You maybe have been hearing the commercials. In fact, maybe you'll hear one here coming up in this break from them. They're promoting a great event that they have specifically for men. They've got things for men and women and family, you know, resources and things all available. And this Gateway to Freedom is what we've been promoting specifically in the initial stages of our partnership together. And so you can check that out. I'm looking at it right now, Gateway to Freedom at bebroken.org/men. So go and check that out. Well, thanks so much for tuning in. Don't go anywhere. 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
14: This is The Plumb Line. I'm your host, Jay Rudolph. Jonathan Daugherty is with me, founder and president of Be Broken Ministries, one of the wonderful new sponsors of The Plumb Line. BeBroken.org is their website. You can find out so much more about them. And I had to butt in there and kind of interrupt. My apologies for that, Jonathan, right when you were starting to move into talking about college and your testimony here. And so let me just hand it back over to you to pick up where we were.
13: Yeah, no worries. Please feel free to butt in anytime if you got a question that you want, because I love that, because good. I think even the questions you asked really helped maybe even give a better perspective of what was going on during the season of my life. But yeah, I mentioned that when I got into college, I crossed what we call the flesh barrier. Now I'm actually being sexual with other people. And man, you want to talk about having my soul twisted in knots. I mean, because it wasn't as if I had just completely abandoned my faith either. I was really trying to do this balancing act, because I was actually leading Bible studies in a Christian ministry on campus while I am doing these things. And I mean, so I am just all twisted up. And when I was a junior in college, I met a freshman, and she came to the campus, and I mean, I was smitten. And I was thinking, kind of drawing back to my childhood where I was trained up in the Word of God, at least, even though it was maybe a simplistic understanding of God's design for sex, I knew very sure where he had drawn the specific lines around the act of sex, which was marriage. But that was the only relationship in which God said a man and a woman are to enjoy that level of intimate connection. And so for me, I think sometimes some of what that was doing in my mind, again, kind of wrapped in this purity culture language, was, well, then marriage is going to be the answer for my sexual brokenness, which, by the way, I think that's another stream of what came out of purity culture that was absolutely not helpful. Mm. But that's what I was thinking. I was thinking, okay, listen, how do I curb these sinful urges? How do I actually contain them? Okay, get married. So I started dating this girl, not with the explicit reason of like, let's get married so I can have sex. But I mean, I certainly was falling in love with her, and she was an amazing Christian woman. And so we started dating, it got serious. And yes, eventually we did get married. And I'm very much kind of shortening the story there. But we only went into marriage with her knowing that I wasn't a virgin. That was basically all that was shared before we got married. And that was a pretty significant hurdle for her to move through, because she had lived according to God's word. She was a virgin, and she had, her first love was Jesus. And so that was challenging for her to meet a guy that says, yeah, my first love is Jesus too, but oh, by the way, I've, violated him in all these kinds of ways. Mm. Not to say that she was without sin, but you know what I'm saying? Like, that's a pretty significant line to cross where you can feel like, oh, are we going to be, am I hitching my wagon to somebody that I really want to be with for the rest of my life, if this is going to be either a pattern or kind of the way that they live out their faith? But she loved me. We got married. And I wish I could tell you, Jay, that, when I got married, 100% of all of my sexual sin temptations and all of my, sexual struggles and sexual brokenness vanished into thin air. It did not. In fact, about 6 months into our marriage, I bought a computer, and this was back in the mid 90s when basically, a computer was the size of your living room. And also, this was right about the time that residential internet was coming out. And I got this computer and I started getting online to look at porn. And again, I'm starting to get back into old patterns where it's like, oh, I didn't talk to my wife about that. And so little secrets are starting to be built up even in my marriage now. Eventually chat technology came out, and then I started using chat to connect with people who were not my wife. And then that went beyond just connecting online with people who are not my wife. And I started actually setting up sexual encounters with people. And so it was fast and furious in the first 4 years of our marriage of me going full bore back into a full blown sex addiction. In the summer of 1999, everything came to a head. I was completely immersed in my sexual addiction. I was clinically depressed and suicidal. And one Tuesday night in the summer of 1999, I decided I can't carry this anymore. And I just confessed everything to my wife. And I wish I could tell you it was because my heart was broken over my sin, like King David in Psalm 51, and because I was ready to be truly repentant. It was more I was tired of carrying the secret, and I was too lazy to write a suicide note. It was like, this was going to be basically my suicide note, my final confession, so to speak. And then by the end of that week, I would complete suicide. Mm-hmm. But when I confessed everything, something happened that I wasn't expecting. And that was when I told her everything. Now, certainly this is a horrible night for her, for sure. Because, I mean, I'm dumping all the stuff on her that she had no clue about. But when I got everything out, I had this feeling that I hadn't felt, maybe that I could even remember in my lifetime, of I am not carrying a secret. This is absolutely unusual and unique. Unfortunately, I interpreted that feeling to mean, oh, this must mean that everything's going to be different from now, you know, from now on. Unfortunately, before the end of that week, I didn't complete suicide, but I did actually cheat on my wife again. And when I got home from that encounter, my wife had her bags packed and she says, I know where you were and I don't want to see you or speak to you ever again. Mm. And she left. And it was actually her leaving, her, you know, putting that appropriate safe boundary in her life that God used to finally break me. And people ask all the time, why is your ministry called Be Broken? And you'll see here in a minute. I mean, you would think there's a thousand other things that God could have used to break me. But the fact that my wife left is what really broke me. And the reason is because I was getting so delusional in my thinking. I hear I'm doing all these horrible things that are just betraying my covenant with my wife, betraying my faith in God, just all these horrible things. And I believed that she would never leave. And it's just like, it's a delusional way to think. But when she did, because I believe she never would, it's like all of a sudden my world got turned upside down. And I remember walking back into my house after she left and I'm alone. I mean, I sat on my couch in my living room and it was one of those moments, and maybe your listeners have had moments, a moment like this, where I was actually self-aware in the moment that this particular moment, whatever I do next in this moment, whatever I decide to do next is going to be the pivot point for the rest of my life. And it's like, immediately I could see two choices in front of me. And one was to keep going down the path that I had been going in my addiction. But that only led to death or prison. And in my case, it was going to be death because I'd already sat on the end of my bed a couple times before my wife left with a gun in my hand, really thinking about what's one good reason not to pull the trigger. Mm. And only by God's grace and his protection did I obviously not do that. But the other path was an invitation from God to return to the one who saved me when I was a six-year-old boy. And I can't go into all the details here, Jay, but God had orchestrated some unique events in my life as a six-year-old that would make a difference in that moment when I'm sitting in my living room, that it was the first time in my life all the dots started to connect and I realized, oh my goodness, God is not bound by time the way I am. I have to experience my life one moment after the next. God saw it all before it ever even began. Mm-hmm. And when all those dots started connecting, it like broke me. And I the only word that kept coming to my mind was grace, which is amazing because when I broke and I just started weeping and confessing and finally getting honest with God from a place of true like repentance, I was expecting kind of like the woodshed moment from God. Okay, this is where he comes and tells me everything that I've done wrong, kind of, you know, sets me straight, you know, wags his finger at me. And everything in that moment in my living room was just saturated with kindness. I mean, it was just saturated with mercy. I mean, I can't even tell it without getting emotional because it's like over and over again, the scriptures talk about the steadfast love of the Lord endures forever. And I'm like, I was broken. And again, that's why our ministry is called Be Broken, because if we are going to be transformed by that grace of God, transformed by that steadfast love and how that's rooted in the gospel of Jesus, it is going to come by us finally being broken over our sin and responding in faith and saying, all right, I have tried a thousand different ways to make this try to be figured out and work on my own. And clearly all of them have come up empty. The only possibility of me actually being changed and transformed is by full surrender. And that's really what happened that day. It was like the first step, the first moment of full surrender. And that really was the first day, as they say, of the rest of my life. I started getting connected with a counselor and started getting in recovery, started getting honest with myself and others. And, you know, that was the first beginnings of learning how to live with, you know, no more lying, no more hiding, no more shame. And so that was, you know, 27 years ago. And I've been on that journey of recovery and growth all those years. And then by God's grace, 9 months after we were separated, God had been doing a work of healing in my wife's life. And so after 9 months, by what I can only describe as a miracle, my wife and I were reconciled and restored. And so we have been married for over 30 years. Mm. And out of that reunion, that restoration, God gave us three kids, all of whom are grown now. The two girls are married, and we have a granddaughter, all of which I think about all those kids and our granddaughter, and I'm like, by the ways of the world, by the way the world thinks about these types of situations, those kids should not even exist, because there couldn't have been any hope. There couldn't have been any possibility for real restoration in a relationship like ours. And I always like to remind myself and others,

0: And if you've never experienced the brokenness of genuine repentance, it sounds, you know, you think, who wants to be broken? Who wants to go through, you know, mourning and, you know, everything that comes with being truly repentant? Well, you do. You do want to. You desperately do want to, regardless of what type of sin. We all need to have that type of brokenness and repentance over any sin in our lives. And so it says in Psalm 51, and I'm not going to read the whole thing here. It's a little bit lengthy, but I'm going to choose a few select verses in it and then just ask you to reach out and connect with me. I'll share my email in just a moment here if you need to understand this more. Psalm 51, have mercy on me, O God, according to your steadfast love, according to your abundant mercy that was just described by my guest, Jonathan, that mercy, that kindness that was there in the room with him when he was broken. Blot out my transgressions, wash me thoroughly from my iniquity, and cleanse me from my sin, for my I know my transgressions and my sin is ever before me. Against you, you only, have I sinned and done what is evil in your sight. That's a key thing to recognize. You have sinned against your Creator. And he says, behold, I was born forth in iniquity, and sin did my mother conceive me. And then he asks for God to make him whiter than snow, to create in him a clean heart, to renew a right spirit within him. Cast me not away from your presence, take not your Holy Spirit from me, and restore to me the joy of your salvation, and uphold me with a willing spirit. So those are just a few select verses there, a little bit of a somewhat of a paraphrase in some of those, but from me as well. But the point is, that is what genuine repentance looks like. And when you genuinely repent, you can have 100% certainty that God will honor that repentance, and he will be there with his abundant mercy, and he will redeem you if you're not already saved, or if you're someone who is saved, as Jonathan was, and you come to him in brokenness and repentance, he will renew and restore you.
1: This is AM 630 The Word, KSLR San Antonio. Faith comes through hearing.
0: You're tuned into The Plumb Line. I'm your host, Jay Rudolph. My guest, Jonathan Darty, and just a very powerful testimony of God's grace and goodness that he was sharing from his life. And I have no doubt, Jonathan, some tuning in right now can relate, and I myself included can relate very well to what you just shared. And some are probably still in the throes of that shame over all of this. And so I want to encourage you to connect with me or to go to that bebroken.org website, and we would love to visit with you. And certainly Jonathan would love to get you plugged into that Gateway to Freedom. Great. And basically a three-day event, right?
2: Yeah, it's a three-day intensive that we have for men. Mm-hmm.
0: Well, and let's talk a little bit about the ministry behind the Gateway to Freedom, Be Broken, and just tell us a little bit about how the Lord, you know, led you to establish this.
2: Yeah, so about 3.5-4 years into my own personal recovery, things were going great. I had restored my marriage. I was having children. I was just like, wow, my recovery is thriving. And I'm still thinking that recovery is about putting your past in the past and keeping it in the past. And, God always has such different plans about how he chooses to, our lives are meant to be integrated, meaning like God doesn't waste anything. So what I was thinking about my past was, hey, I want to get as far away from that as possible. Let's try to make that just kind of fade away so that I can just kind of live a whole different life. And while God was certainly calling me into a life of holiness and a life of, you know, living rightly in his ways, that didn't mean that he wasn't going to erase my past, but he was actually going to redeem it and use it. So about 3.5 years, he called me into ministry with three words. He said, tell your story. And I actually wrestled with God for a while over that, where I was like, I don't know if I want to do that. I mean, God, have you heard my story? I mean, it's not exactly that. It doesn't reflect well on me. And, you know, I think God has a sense of humor, because what he was telling me in that is like, that's right, it's not about you. So he's like, are you willing? Well, I'm inviting you to tell your story. And are you willing to put it out there? Because what it will ultimately do is highlight me, the Lord. It will highlight the gospel. And so when I started to understand that, I thought, oh yeah, here I go again, wanting to make everything about me. I want to be the center of everything. And God was, again, even in gentle but firm ways in my recovery, saying, get out of the way, Jonathan. It's not about you. And yet at the same time, he was saying, but I want to include you. And I thought, man, that's another layer of grace that I didn't even know about. What kindness that God would say, not only am I going to heal your life, not only am I going to give you a whole new way to live that actually produces real joy and real peace and real

0: rest, but I'm going to then employ you in eternal kingdom work. And I thought, man, that's amazing. So in 2003, we founded Be Broken Ministries. And again, the reason that the name is Be Broken, it actually, our foundation verse is right there in Psalm 51. Verse 17 says, the sacrifices of God are a broken spirit, a broken and contrite heart, O God, you will not refuse or reject. And so right there, this idea of living in brokenness before God is what we're made for. Because we can't actually experience in our daily lives what it means to be whole in Christ if we don't actually come to God as broken, having that broken spirit, that contrite heart. And so that's really the foundation of everything we do in Be Broken, is saying there's an initial aspect of that brokenness, which is saying, will you come to him with humility and say, I've sinned, I've done what's wrong? And also, will you remain in that place of humility and say, God, the only way I'm going to grow is not to ever let pride creep in again. It can't be about me. It can't be about my kingdom and my ways. It needs to be about your kingdom and your ways. And that includes what God has to say about sex and sexuality and gender and all of that, if we're going to experience fullness of joy. And so out of that, Be Broken was birthed. We started out really as a men's ministry or men's recovery ministry in terms of any issue of sexual brokenness. After a while, after a number of years, we realized most of these men are married. And so we started our wives ministry to help women who are experiencing betrayal trauma heal from that. And then guess what? We realized many of these couples are parents. And so we started our family care ministry to try to get upstream from these issues so that we can help families, help parents to raise their kids in those safe environments with the right kinds of conversations to help them have a fuller understanding of God's design for sex and sexuality. And then we also have a church ministry to help equip leaders and pastors to know, how do we effectively disciple in the church according to God's design for sex and sexuality. So that's kind of a thumbnail sketch of our ministry's birth, and then also some of the resources that we offer.
1: Fantastic. I'm on the website right now. And yeah, you've got the tabs right across the top of the homepage there, men, wives, family, church, and so on. And so you can go there right now, bebroken.org. And whatever one of those tabs applies to you, click on it. You'll find super great resources or seminars, webinars, all sorts of different opportunities that you'll be able to see there. And there's also bebroken.org/5 and then stages. And when you put that in, you'll go to a document, a PDF of the stages of recovery. And that's what we're going to address in the final segment of our first visit together with my guest, Jonathan Darty, who is founder and president of Be Broken Ministries. So don't go anywhere. We have much more to come in our final segment, looking at these five stages of recovery that are applicable to any addiction struggle, really any struggle with sin, period. And so this will be very relevant for everyone. Don't go anywhere. Reach out, connect with me, theplumlineradio@gmail.com. 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
1: That's globalcarealliance.org. Thanks for joining me for The Plumb Line. I'm your host, Jay Rudolph. My guest is Jonathan Darty, and Jonathan is the founder and president of Be Broken Ministries, great ministry that addresses pornography addiction, helps out men and women, wives, spouses, families, the entire family, and churches. As we were just talking about, when you go to BeBroken.org, you'll find resources for all of those types of situations or individuals. And Jonathan, we're going to come back for our final segment here, and we're going to, in the little bit of time that we have left, dive into the five stages of recovery. This is something that folks can get a lot more on when they make connection with you, and they can also get kind of a basic resource, which I'm working from here, when they go to that site that I mentioned, bebroken.org/5 and then stages. And these all start with A's. So go ahead and tell us about these stages, if you would.
0: Yeah, I'm a big fan of alliteration. It just helps me remember things. So real quickly, they're awareness, assessment, active recovery, advanced recovery, and then after recovery. And what I want to say about this is sometimes whenever we see stages or we see things in a row, it's real easy to go have this either or mindset. Well, wait a second. Are we talking about something that's linear, or isn't recovery sort of like more cyclical? And I mean, it's messy. It's all over the place. And I like to at least set the context for how you think of stages in any kind of process. Is I like to think of it this way. Imagine that you're trying to drive from Chicago, Illinois to San Antonio, Texas, where I live. You do have a starting point and you have an ending destination, but you're going to travel through a lot of different countryside, environment, weather, and so forth along the way. And that's kind of the way it is with this. It's not a perfect analogy, but the idea is you're going to go through various stages that are kind of building on each other in order that you're growing, you're maturing, you're healing, and moving forward, while at the same time, you're maybe going through different environments or seasons or circumstances along the way. The very first stage, though, is awareness. Nothing. You can't recover from anything if there's not awareness. And this really is deeply connected to our understanding biblically of confession. It's the idea of standing up and saying, I have a problem, you know, finally admitting openly. And no more hiding, no more trying to live this double divided life. I think about 1 John 1, where the apostle John starts all these statements. Well, if we say, and one of them is like, if we say we have fellowship with God, but walk in the darkness, we lie. If we say we don't have any sin, we deceive ourselves. If we say that we haven't sinned, we lie. So there's this idea of okay, you say these things, but you're living out in a way that's not aligned with the truth. But then verse 9 says, if we confess our sins, that's the idea of saying confess means to just simply agree with truth. I'm going to agree with what I've done sinfully, but I'm also going to agree with who God is. Because then it says that God is faithful and just to forgive and cleanse us from all unrighteousness. And so the first stage is awareness. And then the second stage is assessment. Sometimes when we become aware, when we finally stand up and say, hey, I've got this problem, or I'm confessing my sin, we jump immediately to just think, okay, then clearly what I need to do is just the opposite of everything I've ever done. And it's like, well, wait a second. Wisdom would say, can we get a proper diagnosis of what's going on here? And that's really, I believe that this is the way that confession and repentance in our biblical understanding of Christianity actually work together. Mm. See, confession is simply finally saying, hey, I agree with truth. But confession doesn't necessarily move the needle towards what you need to do next. Repentance, though, is saying, I need to start to set my mind. There's a change of mind that has to take place in order for me to get my direction set for what I'm going to do next. And Jesus laid this out when he talked in Luke 14 about two different types of people. He's like, if you're going to be a builder and you're going to build the tower, you need to sit down and count the cost. Or if you're a general and you need to go to war, you need to sit down and count the cost. Like, what's it going to take for you to win this battle? What's it going to take for you to build this tower? And that's really kind of what assessment is. You're sitting down and going, do I really understand not only what I've got to deal with in terms of kind of repairing damage, but to understand what it's going to take to move towards living in an entirely new way of life. And that's what assessment is. And then the third stage is where you get into what we call active recovery. That's where we start to see that faith in action. Faith is still in assessment or awareness and assessment. Confession and repentance require faith. But James 1 tells us that we're supposed to be doers of the word and not just hearers only. If you just keep vacillating back and forth between awareness and assessment, you know, I got guys that I call them serial confessors. They just keep confessing the same thing over and over again. I think, you know, James would have a word for them, like, all right, time to get up and move your feet, right? It's like, now that you're aware and then you've done some assessment, you've got a good diagnosis, all right, get busy with the treatment plan. And the treatment plan is starting to engage those disciplines, engage the right communities to where you can start to heal. Get involved with a counselor that can help you unpack some of the wounds that are you're still carrying in your life. Get in a group of men who are on the same journey. Get a mentor. Get the support that you need. And that's really what active recovery looks like. It's starting to establish those boundaries that you need, but also learning how to live in the new life of integrity and purity. And then that moves us into the fourth stage, which is advanced recovery. And I like to say, in terms of how this aligns with our Christian faith, this is saying, this is where faith starts to mature. It's about more about what you're becoming and pursuing than what you're avoiding. A lot of times active recovery is just starting to kind of just, it's about some character development and trying to create safe enough spaces to where you can clear your head enough to know, all right, what should I do and what shouldn't I do? Advanced recovery says, oh man, that foundation has been laid well. And now I'm really learning the kind of person that I am becoming. And I love that the foundation of all of this is God's grace. Titus 2 reminds us that it's God's grace that actually trains us to renounce ungodliness and worldly passions and to live self-controlled, upright, and godly lives. And then finally, that moves us into what I call after recovery. And this is something that isn't talked about a lot of times in recovery because there's this false mindset that, oh, once an addict, you're always an addict. So if you're in recovery, then you got to be in this perpetual state of like, just it's all about staying sober. I actually believe the gospel tells us something different. I actually believe the gospel says that you were made for abundant life in Jesus. And that actually goes beyond recovery. But here's the thing. What you've learned in active recovery and advanced recovery is just laying the foundation for what it's like to then live in that abundant life. Paul put it this way in Philippians 3. He says, I press on. Like he's saying, I haven't attained everything that I'm made for. Like I press on for the prize of the upward call of God in Christ Jesus. This is a guy who's been a believer for decades at this point, but he's saying, God's not done with me. We got more to do. And I like to think of this as what kind of person are you becoming in your faith that you are planting legacy into those that you're serving? You're moving that gospel forward through relationships and discipleship. And how are you pouring that into other people? So very briefly, that's kind of what we teach in terms of these five stages of recovery. And again, it's something that you work through in stages. They do build on one another, but it doesn't mean that it's a clean, like linear path that you're on. Sure. We may stumble along the way, but we go back to those tools in whatever stage that we need in order to keep moving forward, on the overall journey of recovery and growth.
1: Yeah. Well, I want to latch on to one of the last things you said just a second ago there, that we may stumble, because any of these stages, there still is that possibility. Sadly, we still, and I mentioned this a while ago, we got this spiritual battle going on, and we still have a sin nature. And so, and there's a scripture verse that you mentioned as well in this little document that we're looking at, Proverbs 24:16a, for the righteous falls seven times and rises again. That is such a key word there, because it's not that we won't ever necessarily stumble again. That may happen. But we, if we are genuine followers of Christ and are living in the Spirit, we will rise again, huh?
0: Absolutely. So the last thing I would want to say on this is just because you stumble, it doesn't change the truth of the gospel or the hope of the gospel. And I think we need to hear that, because sometimes we think there is a point at which, well, guess what? I will actually end up exhausting the grace of God. There will be that point where I do that one, that particular stumble. Okay, that's a bridge too far. But the gospel again teaches us that Christ died once for all. He bore every single sin that you could ever commit in your life, and he paid the full ransom. And so that's the hope and the truth of the gospel that never changes, no matter if we do stumble.
1: What a fabulous way to wrap this up. Well, thank you, Jonathan. It has been wonderful visiting with you. I look forward to our next conversation. Thanks for coming on.
0: Thank you, Jay. Appreciate it.
1: Jonathan Darty again, founder and president of Be Broken Ministries, and I encourage you wholeheartedly to check out the website bebroken.org, bebroken.org. 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
12: Ronald Reagan understood that freedom sometimes requires more than quiet diplomacy. It requires moral clarity. On June 12, 1987, standing before the Brandenburg Gate in a divided Berlin, Reagan issued a direct challenge to Soviet leader Mikhail Gorbachev. "Mr. Gorbachev, tear down this wall." The Berlin Wall was more than concrete and barbed wire. It represented a system that restricted movement, divided families, and denied millions the freedoms Americans often take for granted. Reagan refused to treat that division as permanent. He understood that free nations must be willing to identify the difference between liberty and oppression, and have the courage to say so. 2 years later, the Berlin Wall fell. Freedom survives when people refuse to accept tyranny as inevitable. So when freedom is challenged today, will we have the courage to defend it with the same clarity?
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15: A high-powered lawyer once approached author and speaker Dr. Robert Lewis and told him, "My son hates my guts." The dad wanted to heal his relationship with his son, but he believed it was too late. By the time they finished their conversation, Dr. Lewis had changed the dad's mind. It's never too late to reconcile with your child. This father was so hopeful, he headed from the conversation straight to the airport and took a flight to have a meeting with his son face to face. When the dad got to town, he and his son met for dinner. The father looked his son in the eye and said, "I've made a lot of mistakes with you as a dad, and I'm sorry. Will you forgive me?" The son, now a grown man, started weeping. His hate melted away, and he and his father spent the next couple of hours reconnecting. That night, the son called home and said, "Mom, I just had the greatest moment of my life with Dad." You may be like that attorney. Your relationship with one of your children is broken, and you think it's too late to repair the damage. I want to encourage you that it's not. But there is a catch. Your child will need one very important thing from you: the humility to say, "I'm sorry," and to seek forgiveness. Your humility may not erase every deep wound, but it's a key to help you open the door to your child's heart. If you've had a rough road with your child, don't focus on the regrets. Instead, focus on the humility that can smooth it out from here. For Focus on the Family, I'm Jim Daly.
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20: This is Seth Leibson for townhall.com. 1 week after Israeli Prime Minister Bibi Netanyahu reminded the United Nations of the Entebbe terrorist attack, an international pro-Palestinian plane hijacking where four Israeli hostages and Netanyahu's brother were killed, another hijacking of a civilian airliner destined for Israel was attempted. Media has downplayed it, but it took courage and honor for the civilian passengers to subdue the terrorist and rescue the plane, their families, and fellow passengers. Had the terrorists been successful, no doubt there would have been celebrations throughout the Islamist world, from Gaza to the West Bank and in New York, just as there were the day after the terrorist slaughter of October 7, 2023. One passenger, Yaniv Hayoun, was particularly heroic in Wednesday's rescue. The world should know his name as it should know what he stood for: innocence. Thank God we have Todd Beamers and Yaniv Hayuns among us. Thank God some can still distinguish between them and those that would kill them, and us, in the name of and for a delusion on behalf of depraved and malevolent values.
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21: It's not the size of the dog in the fight that matters. It's the size of the fight in the dog.
2: In the new movie Heart of the Beast, a retired soldier and his combat dog long to leave their war-scarred past behind them. They're seeking a peaceful new start in Alaska. Alas, peaceful new starts don't make great action movies, and things go awry pretty quickly for our hero and his loyal canine companion. Brad Pitt plays James Belmont, a man whose brutal military career weighs heavily on his soul. His only friend, really, is his German Shepherd, Odin, a dog who bravely stood beside him as the pair faced the terrors of war. James and Odin are on their way to a restorative new chapter, they think, seemingly far from combat, when James has a heart attack flying his plane through the Alaskan backcountry. Once again, James and Odin will have to depend on each other for survival, and the wild threats they face are every bit as fierce as those they encountered on the battlefield. Those violent moments are paired with combat flashbacks as James battles PTSD as well.
22: You are the first person I've ever seen this far out. What kind of line of work are you in, James?
23: Army Special Forces retired.
2: The bond between man and dog is a beautiful thing to behold in a movie that often feels surprisingly sweet. But sweet isn't a word that James would use to describe the threats that he and his dog face, nor would we. Toss in a painful broken bone scene and some profanity as well, and it's clear this intense PG-13 survival epic definitely isn't for the faint of heart. So we're giving Heart of the Beast a 2.5 out of 5 for family friendliness. Read the full review at PluggedIn.com/radio. And be sure to follow us on Facebook, Instagram, and YouTube. I'm Adam Holtz with the Plugged In Movie Review by Focus on the Family.
24: This is John MacArthur welcoming you to Portraits of Grace. What do you do when you get a headache? Well, if you're like most, you'll take one of many pain relievers to get rid of it. May I suggest to you that that is our society in microcosm? People depend on science and technology to provide painless and instant solutions to almost every problem. They have no idea about what it means to endure. That wasn't how the Apostle Paul lived. He endured pain and trials throughout his life because he knew the physical was far less important and lasting than the spiritual. So how can you follow Paul's example? By setting your mind on the things above, not on things that are on the earth. You need to learn to endure because it's the problems that produce the spiritual growth. So become a portrait of grace by allowing the trials and sufferings the Lord brings to teach you obedience and faith and trust and look away from yourself and experience spiritual growth.
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28: 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Now here's the host of Together for Good, Cody Knowlton.
29: Thanks, Katie. Hello, and welcome back, everybody, to Together for Good. This show is being brought to you by Baptist Health Foundation of San Antonio as a part of our mission to honor our Lord and Savior Jesus Christ and our Baptist heritage by encouraging and funding health-related programs at area nonprofits and churches. Through Together for Good, we connect our audience to the great work these organizations do in our community. When we talk about the challenges facing young people today, teen pregnancy doesn't always make the headlines like it used to. But for thousands of teens across the country, it's still a life-changing reality. Becoming a teen mom can mean facing overwhelming odds, finishing school, finding safe housing, navigating healthcare, and learning to parent, all while still growing up yourself. Well, here in San Antonio, one organization is stepping into that gap with love, education, and practical support. Seton Home gives pregnant and parenting teens not just a safe place to live, but the tools to heal, grow, and build a future full of hope for themselves and their children. Gladys Gonzalez is the Executive Vice President for Catholic Charities and the Executive Director at Seton Home and St. Peter St. Joseph's Children's Home. She serves in various capacities in multiple sites to advance the mission, increase capacity, sustainability, and provide relief to the most vulnerable in our community. So Gladys, my friend, it is good to have you here. Good to see your face, and just honored to have you here in studio today with us on Together for Good. So
0: thank you for having us.
29: To our conversation. Yeah.
0: Thank you for having me.
29: Well, and we were talking about this out in the lobby. So, you know, how long have you been with Catholic Charities and more specifically Seton Home?
0: I have been with Catholic Charities almost 13 years this October, and for Seton Home about 8 years. It's been a great opportunity to help our community, but really the unmet need that occurs that we need to fill, right? We need to fill the gap, and where are we being called to do so?
29: Yeah. And you made a transition from for-profit, big corporate, to nonprofit. Can you touch just a little bit on that transition?
0: Absolutely. I worked for a major financial corporation here in San Antonio, a little company called USAA. I started when I was 19 years old and left when I was 39, and then just kind of did a bucket list until the Lord opened doors, and I came to serve at Catholic Charities at Guadalupe Community Center on the heart of the West Side.
29: Absolutely. We know where that is. Well, what's the history of Seton Home? I mean, where does that name come from?
0: Well, Seton Home was established in 1981. Very similar problems that they had back in 81 to where we are today, right? This particular demographics of moms and children, or pregnant moms and teens, right? And so it was named was Elizabeth Ann Seton was the first American saint that was canonized. So, you know, it was so appropriate. She was, non-Catholic, and then she became Catholic, and we really felt she had children, right? And so it was very appropriate for us to select Elizabeth Ann as our patron saint. And many times we've gone to her and say, Elizabeth, if you have moms and babies that are out there in the community that need to come to us, please open the doors for them. So our faith is super important, but also more importantly is that spiritual awareness, knowing that, we're here to help, right? And how do we make sure that these moms and babies are getting the help that they need?
29: So teen pregnancy rates in the U.S. have dropped in recent years, but challenges for young mothers remain. So Gladys, what are some of the biggest hurdles pregnant and parenting teens in your care are facing today?
0: Housing. Okay. Unfortunately, some of these young moms, as young as 12 years old and as old as 19, 20 years old that can be in our care, primarily is housing and not having the right support group necessary to provide for them, right? Rally around them, be their cheerleaders. You know, the economy tells us it's so expensive for a person to survive these days. Imagine a teenager with a baby, right? That is very, very difficult. And then rent is super expensive as well, right? That's skyrocketed. Imagine for a single mom, 13, 14 years old, especially if they're part of a larger group family, right? Sometimes we had a situation where a mother called us and said she was unhoused with 10 children, and one of them was an unhoused, a pregnant and parenting mom, a child. And so she referred them to us. They were not being removed by the state, right? That had changed. But she did need to provide assistance or wanted to make sure their mom and the baby had a good place to live. And they've been living with us for the past 9 months. But that is just typical of a situation that occurs within our community, right? Those are some of the challenges that teenage moms right now are facing.
29: How does teen pregnancy affect long-term health outcomes? I mean, for both the mother and the child?
0: Well, there's the trauma associated with it. So that's very critical, right? It's that dual generation. We want to stop that from occurring, right? So if I'm able to educate a teen mom, then hopefully it doesn't. It breaks that cycle, right? So the health outcomes is ensuring that the mom is receiving, right, the proper health. The prenatal, it's very critical, right? And then the health associated with that child from the very beginning, from the moment they're born, are they getting their vaccinations? So long-term, if we're able to address their health care needs, then long-term, they have a greater success of being self-sufficient, right? Mm. That trajectory is going in a different direction versus not addressing those issues. I, just as an example, Cody, we just met a young woman, her name's Miss S, for sake of privacy. She came to us, back in the early, she was 16 years old. Her son just graduated with a degree, is going into a master's program at Texas A&M. Her trajectory changed as a result of an organization like Seton Holmes. She happened to come back and served with her son as a volunteer, and her son realized that he had been born there. So many people want fast results. The results will come as a result of maybe in 5 years, 10 years, 20 years. Here's a mom who's super successful. She now works for a law firm. She has three children, and of those three children, two of them have gone into higher education. So to your point, right, not only did it change her trajectory health-wise, but more importantly, her self-sustaining. And when she just spoke to a group of women here, another charitable organization, she talked about, had it not been for Seton Home, who knows what her life would have been like, right? So those are the successes, right, that we see. And many, perhaps many other moms that potentially we won't know about.
29: Hmm. Gladys, many people can't imagine the emotional toll that teen pregnancy can bring. I mean, can you talk about the role mental health support plays at Seton Home?
0: It's a critical component of ensuring that our moms are receiving the mental health support from the very beginning. So we have an on-site therapist. So if there's triggers, if you will, that may occur, they go home on a pass, they come back, and they're not being validated, we can immediately address that with them. And that happens. That breaks our heart sometimes because they think they're going to go back home and they're going to see the stability and they're going to be affirmed. And sometimes that doesn't happen. And so when they do return, we want to ensure that they feel safe, that they're valued, that they feel worthy, and that they can pass that on to their child, right? Because just because mom didn't tell me or dad didn't tell me how worthy I was, we are going to do that, right? And we're able to immediately respond to whatever triggers might have occurred. They may go to a school. They may not have been validated. They don't feel like they're doing a good job. We want to sit down and truly address what is the root cause of that mental health issue. Was it because they might have been abused, sexually abused, verbally abused? Whatever the case may be, we want to address it so that they can live healthy lives. Hmm. It's very critical. We all know that trauma exists and it's universal. How do we address the trauma and then address, more importantly, how they are dealing with the trauma?
29: Hmm. What misconceptions do you think the public often has about pregnant and parenting teens?
0: I think people think girls are just being promiscuous.
29: Right.
0: And that is not the case. Many times when we are intaking these young girls, there's been abuse. There has been, unwanted solicitation. Unfortunately, they found themselves and they believe so much in the life of their child or the life itself that they are willing to walk that journey to ensure that that child has a chance.
29: Mm-hmm.
0: Those are some misconceptions. There's so much that these young ladies go through. They just don't do it because, oh, I'm going to have a baby.
29: Mm-hmm.
0: That's the misconception.
29: Yeah. Hey, everybody. I hope you're enjoying this program. It's Together for Good, and it's brought to you by Baptist Health Foundation of San Antonio. And I'm your host, Cody Knowlton. Hope you're having a great day, and so glad you've joined us. Today, we're talking with Gladys Gonzalez about how Seton Home does their work, which is incredible. And they do so much to support pregnant and parenting teen mothers. And so enjoying this conversation. So informative, so educational. And Gladys, we're glad you're with us. Can you share more about how early childhood development services like the Child Development Center you have at Seton Home help break cycles of poverty and neglect?
0: Oh, Cody, I think that's one of my favorite programs, because if you go to our Child Development Center, for the past 4 years, we have been awarded the Texas Rising Star, 4 stars. And that's important. When I take folks into that space, you see the children that are developing just as they should, right? They're doing what they call a tummy nap or tummy time, or just the touch, the 5 sensories. We're using curriculum that I call it the Yale or Harvard of Child Development Center. I mean, you're getting top-notch curriculum for these tiny babies from 0 to 36 months. They're under in our care. And from that very moment, these children are learning how to properly develop. Their little brains are responding to the touch, the smell, the feel, all those critical components, but also engaging mom, right? That parent engagement is very, very critical as well. So this is, early Head Start program, which we have on campus. We're one of the very unique organization that has this on site. They're really, really developing, not only all their senses, but all their milestones. Mm.
29: What role does spiritual wellness play in a mother's healing and growth at Seton Home?
0: Very critical component. Mm-hmm. Many of these young moms don't know, right? What they may ask the question, what kind of God would allow them for this to happen? And for us, it's really about understanding how God, the Spirit, can accompany them, right, through the time and the healing that occurs through that spirituality. We have several groups of women that come and spend Bible time with our young moms. And it's really the introduction of how God, the Holy Spirit, Elizabeth Ann Seton, is there to comfort and accompany them on their journey. It is a very critical component. Mm-hmm. And it's not just Catholic, right? It is really just a spiritual walk and commitment. Mm.
29: Well, we know education can change a family's entire future, no question. How does Seton Home help young mothers continue their schooling, all while caring for their children?
0: So another key component for a mom's, if they're going to stay with us, right, we absolutely require that they attend school. And many of our moms, especially those that have been, that may be 13, 14 years old, may be at a third grade entry level. What our job is to assess them and ensure that we get them to graduate. And so it is a critical component. Many of them graduate and then go on to pursue a higher education, whether it be in getting a CNA or going and getting a vocation. That is, from the very beginning, we want them to understand that this is a pathway forward and a pathway to self-sufficiency. Mm. So it plays a very critical role.
29: Well, I'm sure in addition to that, there's life skills training that's going on during that time. Things like financial literacy and job readiness, I'm sure, are a big part of your program. Gladys, how do you see these skills impacting long-term success for your residents?
0: I see, once again, Cody, it's a critical. I mean, we teach them cooking classes, mm-hmm. right? We'll teach them the financial literacy. We'll teach them, some of them will bring people from the outside in to mentor these young women, but exposing them to the possibilities, right, of what or who they could become. It is very critical that they know that if they wanted to, like this young mom, that she could be more than just a pregnant teen, that she could become somebody successful. And we've seen it over the years, right, that these young moms say, oh, I'm a dentist hygienist, or I am the executive assistant to a business owner here in San Antonio, or I work for a law firm. These are really important things for these moms to recognize that they're more than a label, right?
1: Right.
0: They can become more. They've asked me sometimes, Miss Gladys, how did you get here? Well, by drive, right? You can become who you say you want to become, but it takes hard work. And so it is important that we all as community are there for these pregnant and parenting teens.
29: You give them so much hope.
0: That's it. Yeah. That's it. Thank you for using that word. I think it's so critical that all of us are showing our moms and anybody, right, that there is hope and there's joy in the moment. And, you know, this is a jubilee year for us Catholics. And so hope is so critical. And for our moms to know that they're in a safe place and that they can feel comfortable and safe in the environment.
29: Gladys, talk about how y'all utilize volunteers.
0: Well, we use them for lots of different beautification, right? Because I believe that an environment is so critical for our moms. We also use volunteers to help us when we have Angel Tree, right? Gathering gifts for our moms, not only for moms and babies. Last year alone, we served 59 moms and babies. That's a lot of children, if you imagine, within 12 months. Another is we have a small resource room. We call it Mommy's Place, and Mommy's earn Mommy's Bucks, and they come, and with donations that we receive, they organize these commodities for our moms. So there's so many different ways that a volunteer can commit and come help us.
29: Awesome. Well, at the end of the program, we'll get a number from you.
0: So
29: don't let me forget that. Do you have any client stories you'd like to share with us?
0: I do. I was mentioned earlier about this young mom of color, Miss S. Miss S was a young lady, at 16 years old, unfortunately was in a very dysfunctional, abusive family. Young lady, at 16, ended up pregnant, parenting, and in probation. And the probation officer contacted Seton Home, and either she was going to spend time in juvenile probation or she could come and have a home at Seton Home. Fast forward, right? Now, this young mom will say, this was the best thing. Seton Home was the best thing that ever happened to me. She is the one that now has her son who is in college, graduated, and is now pursuing his master's and is working at a top accounting firm as an intern. But there's hope there. You talked about hope. That is a perfect example of somebody who stuck with the program, right? Committed to the program and decided that just because it happened to her, she was not going to let it happen again to her family. And so she tells a story, right? She still makes notes. She still keeps a to-do list. She still follows some of the program. Her budget is the way we taught her. And so this is somebody that showed up and now continues to show up for her children. And that's just one of countless other young women. You know, Cody, I don't want to leave the public with a misconception that every single mom is going to be a success, right? Because there are those that are so broken and so hurt that even with all the programs that we offer, they just can't get it.
29: Yeah.
0: They just can't. And they can't get their life together. And oftentimes, the best thing for that mom is to find a better place for their child. And I did. I had a mom who said, I'm not the best mom. So mom, the baby went into foster care. And what was so amazing, we kept mom for a year. Within that year, the beauty was that she found herself. Having been 16 years old, a year later, she found herself, made a recommitment to her her child. And I, last year I ran into her and she had reunited with her child. But she just needed that extra time, right? When you're 16, I don't know if you remember when you were 16, we can't make any decisions, right? And so we don't even know what we're going to do next. But imagine having a mom and then having to care for a child. That those are the successes, right? We all want the double A plus, but sometimes getting a C is okay. And that is reuniting and giving yourself a second chance.
29: That's right. Just a path forward.
0: A path forward.
29: Whatever that path looks like for that person.
0: That's right. Yeah. Step by step.
29: That's right.
0: And then we accompany them on the journey.
29: Absolutely. Well, Gladys, how can the community support your work at Seton Home? And tell us all about that, but then also how volunteers can get in touch with you and website and phone number, things like that.
0: First and foremost, the simple ask is keep us in your prayers, right? Because we know that there are pregnant and parenting moms out in our community. And they don't need to be removed by the state. If you know of a mom or a baby that is underage, please refer them to Seton Home and see how we can help. Second is volunteers. We always are in need. Every mom that comes in, we give them brand new bedding, brand new furniture, brand new dishes for their little efficiency. And we call that the fresh start room. So we don't want hand-me-downs. We want them to feel that they are worthy, dignified, and that kind of sets the tone of what they can expect, right? So, you know, if somebody buys a set of dishes they're not going to use and they're brand new, send them to Seton Home so I could use them with my moms. Or, you know, sometimes we overspend or overbuy. The other is volunteering at Seton Home. They go through our volunteer program through Catholic Charities. They get embedded, and then we introduce them to our moms. And we are wanting to be very intentional and take our mentorship to the next level. So if there's a doctor out in the community, a nurse, and wants a mentor or a lawyer or any occupation, and they want to be part of that, reach out to us and see how we could connect them to one of our girls.
29: Okay. Give us your website. Again?
0: www.setonhomesa.com.
29: Okay. Okay.
0: And we are at 1115 Mission Road on the south side of San Antonio, 78210.
29: And if somebody wants to make a donation, should they do that directly to Seton Home versus, or can they make a gift to Catholic Charities and it get to y'all?
0: So we're 5501C, so it could be done either way, but I probably can go directly to our Seton Home website.
29: Okay.
0: And 100% of that money goes directly to the teens. If it's restricted, specific assistance for their clothing, their diapers, anything that the girls may need, that's how that donation would be used.
29: Okay, great. Gladys, thank you for joining us today. It's an honor to have you here, and just so grateful for what you do in this community through Seton Home and St. PJ's and Catholic Charities, and you're a breath of fresh air and so needed and so appreciated. And thank you so much for making the transition from a for-profit world, which is wonderful in its own right, but you are making a direct impact on our community, and for that we're very grateful.
0: Thank you, Cody.
29: Thank you.
0: I love the relationship we have with Baptist.
29: Good.
0: Thank
29: good,
0: you.
29: Good.
0: Thank you so much.
29: Well, let me pray for you before we depart today. Heavenly Father, thank you for Seton Home. Thank you for Gladys Gonzalez, who leads this organization well and has done so much good work around Catholic Charities and other organizations. Thank you for using her and her skill set, which is just tremendous on so many fronts. And so continue to bless Gladys as she leads, as she guides, as she serves. She's just a servant leader and is willing to do whatever you need her to do on any given day. And so just bless her, Lord, guide her, lead her, direct her. And we just pray for this great organization and the clients that come and go from this great place, needing to be encouraged, needing to be healed, so their path forward can be full of hope. We love you, Lord, and we need you. And we ask all this in the powerful name of Jesus Christ. Amen.
0: Amen.
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0: 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Freedom survives when people refuse to accept tyranny as inevitable. 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
6: 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We're going to have a good show today. I hope I make a difference in your life. I want to be the best I can be at teaching you the good, the bad, and the ugly about the car business, and also having you the whole armor of God so you can protect yourself, protect your budget, protect your money, and make wise decisions biblically on buying and selling cars. 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Thank you for tuning in. God bless you. Hey, I hope you're having a great weekend. Hey, I talk about the good, the bad, and the ugly in the car business. That's right. And you can call me anytime, 830-708-4789. And I buy the good, the bad, and the ugly. Cars, trucks, vans, houses, land. I've been doing car business 63 years. I've been doing real estate for about 55 years. I buy the good, the bad, and the ugly. Bought a house one time from a buddy of mine. He said, "You going to tear it down?" I said, "No, the bones are good." I said, "The only thing is good is the roof, the foundation, and the structure." And so anyway, you just got to be prepared. Understand what's going on. It's amazing to me what the new real estate business is and the new brokers, new ideas out there. They try to convince you they're going to get 10 buyers to bid on your house. Now, the problem is those 10 buyers are going to have to work on it. They're going to have to do whatever it takes. It's going to cost some money, and they got to leave room. Let me tell you something. I flipped a lot of houses. And you go in one, and I'd always tell, I had a great designer lady that was my partner. I'd say, "It's going to cost us 20% more than what you're thinking." "Oh, no, we can fix it for this." Every time, she'd say, "Oh, we can fix this house for $100,000. It'd be $120,000. $150,000, it'd be $180,000, you know. But that's part of the business. So they got to leave room. New car dealers got to leave room when they bid on your car. They don't know what it's going to take to get it sold, get it gone. Hey, here's the key to the car business. When you sell a car, new or used, you haven't made a dime until you sell the trade. So you don't think they're going to leave room on your trade? They take 5 minutes to look at your car, and they make a judgment call, or they look it up on the computer. That computer don't know what your car is about. That computer don't know how you're taking care of it. That computer don't know what it looks like. The computer don't know what the market's going to be the next week or two or month. Because it takes a lot of new car dealers, it takes at least 2 weeks to get it in the process, get it in the system, take it to the auction or whatever they're going to do with it. Or let somebody look at it and see what needs to be fixed up. So they leave room. I've bought lots of vehicles lately that the new car dealers don't want to fool with. They don't want to put it in inventory. They got a pack. I've explained this before. They got a pack. And so they figure 1,000 to 2,000 every vehicle that comes in. Well, they got to make room for that. So, you know, they end up

it costs you money to trade one in sometimes. You know, I've just talked to some people that sold one of their relatives a car of theirs, and they called me about it, and I'd offered $15,000. And he said, what should I charge him? I said, well, you were going to trade in, number one, when I dealt with you. And I explained to you, you're going to lose $700-$800 on tax savings, because you paid tax on that car and you're trading it in. So you recover the tax, part of the tax that you paid when you bought it. So I said, you got to get at least $700-$800 to $1,000 more. So they ended up selling it to him, and they got $1,000 more to overcome the tax, and he went and bought him a brand new truck. You know, I mean, we got to buy new stuff. I'm not dogging the new car dealers. We got to buy new stuff. Where are we going to get it to resell it? I mean, you know, we got to keep manufacturing. I explained during COVID, everybody was so excited because you walk into a dealership and they want 5,000 over window sticker, 10,000 over window sticker. Some stuff was 20,000 over window sticker. And if you don't buy it, we don't care. There'll be somebody else buying it. And they're not building any more cars. We're never going to see any more new cars. And I said, oh, that's baloney. You know, it is. The manufacturers are going to get geared back up, and they're going to overbuild. They always do. Man's greedy. Look in the Bible. Man is greedy, you know. And so we fell for the deal. Proverbs 14:18 says, the simple inherit folly, making bad choices. Well, quick, wrong, short-term choices. So, you know, here we said COVID is the end of the world, this, that, and everybody's going to die. And it didn't happen. The vaccination killed more people than the COVID did. So anyway, we got to be prepared. We got to understand we can't jump at everything and listen to everything. And, you know, it's just like I've said for years, nothing's as bad as it seems, and nothing's as good as it seems. Man, I've seen some deals I thought were the best in the world. I own a vehicle that way. A buddy of mine brought it to me and sold it to me. I thought, man, this is the best deal I've seen in a long time. Well, that long time is I still own it. So anyway, hey, let the wise listen and add to their learning. And let the discerning get guidance. Well, I hope I'm making a difference. I hope you understand some things. I mean, I hope I've taught you some things that will benefit you on your next purchase or next sale. And tell 20 people Randy buys the good, the bad, and the ugly, cars, trucks, vans, houses, land. Hey, and if you own a company and you want to get rid of some stuff at the end of the year, don't wait till December. Do it now. Hey, the market's better now. The prices are up now. But you get close to the end of the year. I've had some companies call me 27th, 8th, 9th of December wanting to dump a bunch of vehicles. I had a drilling company in East Texas call me one year, the 27th. I said, how long is it going to take? Y'all get pictures, describe them, take videos how they run. I said, that's going to take a day or two. And I said, then I'm going to have to wire you the money, and I won't be able to get them out till, you know, probably the first, second week of January. But they were desperate, and they wanted them off the books. So, you know, I made the deal. I think there was 28 trucks in that deal. And so, I mean, it's tough. It's tough. So if you've got anything you want to get rid of, even if they're bad motor, bad transmissions, wrecks, are the good ones, are the low miles. I've got a guy trying to sell me a low miles 25 Ford right now, 4x4 diesel. They bought, and the guy that they bought it for knew didn't work out. It's got 7,000 miles on it. So, I mean, but here's the key. Of course, he bought it new, paid a lot of money, got in a hurry, and he owes a lot of money. So we're trying to work that out. So, you know, he's wanting to get out of it, and I'll buy that unit. But there's only so much that it'll bring. Everybody drives a used car or truck. Well, he took it back to the dealership where he bought it, and I was a higher bidder than him. Well, it gets back to that pack. They bring it in, high dollar unit like that, probably it's got a $2,000 pack.
And so, you know, they're trying to make room, trying to make it where, you know, they make money. They're, you know, and sometimes they're a little scared. I mean, you know, hey, if money will fix it, it ain't broke. Just think about it that way. And so sometimes I give too much. Sometimes I don't. You know, you just, it's a game. And it's business that we keep score with money. And so that's the key. I want to help you, but you know, I'm going to try. A friend of mine brought me a car. It had a couple little issues. You know, he just wants out of the payment. He made a mistake. And so he wants out of that payment. And so, you know, I ended up buying it, and it's a little tall, but it'd be all right. You know, I mean, you can't get rich on all of them, and I don't. But sometimes auctions go crazy. I've seen some stuff lately that's unbelievable. But the key is finding good cars with decent miles. The big mile situation right now is probably 130,000 miles. So if you've driving a vehicle, I had a gentleman call me the other day. He's got a truck and he's wanting a new truck and he can afford one. You know, that's the key. Afford and can't afford. And so he said, how long should I drive this vehicle before it really hurts me on the miles? I said, well, what's your miles? He said, 78. I said, I would say another 7,000 or 8,000 miles. Keep it under 90. Best thing is to keep it under 88 or less. I said, that's when it still got the value from where you at. You can get another 7,000 or 8,000 miles and use it then. Take a look what's available. Take a look what's on sale. There might be some 26s still available, even though the 27s are coming. We're in an October market. And so, you know, he's looking at maybe buying a new 26 or a new 27. And so see what's left. And he said, well, that'll be, you know, February, March. I said, February, March is a good time to buy, you know. I said, we're right in that, we're in a October. What happens in October that the market changes? Number one, that's right, number one, 27s are on the way in here. They're loading up. You ever notice the lots? Man, I'm going to tell you, new and used car lots are full. Number one, people have slowed down their buying. Hey, they don't have the money, the cash. Even though all the banks are wanting to loan money, we may go through that a little later today. And so you got 27s coming. They're stacking up. Greedy dealers want to have all they can get. And so they're stacking up. And then we have off-lease units that are coming in because the 27s come in. And the lease companies are getting new ones for their customers. So we got those coming in. Then we have rent car places, and they buy a lot of cars to rent. So we got those coming. So everything's coming in a quick, hard, fast way. So, you know, you just got to be prepared to understand this market's going to change. It's going to take a little dip. Now, then we got Thanksgiving. We got a lot of people party for Halloween. I don't, but anyway, I think that's crazy, but I sure don't need any candy. So, and then Thanksgiving. So people are preparing for Thanksgiving, for Christmas. So the market changes. We've got auction prices that are strong, but we got fees that are strong. I was talking to a gentleman the other day, and I said, you still buying stuff out of Dallas? And he said, I can't stand the fees and the transportation. I said, yeah, I know what you're talking about. I said, I had a car up there I had to go get. I'd bought, got a dealer I'm doing business with. I couldn't get anybody to move it. I can get stuff moved easier across the United States than I can in Texas. He said, yeah, I understand that. I said, I sent a T-bucket hot rod to Michigan and found a guy of transportation enclosed for $1,800. And it was 1,800 miles. It was $1 a mile. You couldn't take it yourself. You couldn't, number one, you can't drive it that far. It's a T-bucket hot rod. You know, I just sent a hot rod to Del Rio. I buy old cars, old trucks. I love old trucks. Trying to buy an old truck the other day, 53 Chevy Street Rod.
I just sold a 32 Ford pickup street rod. I've got a gentleman trying to buy, well, and a 35 Chevy pickup. So, I mean, they're all out there. I mean, I buy the good, the bad, and the ugly. Cars, trucks, vans, houses, and land. So keep that in mind. Got a lady that's husband passed away. She's got a 24 Buick. We're trying to get the paperwork straight on it. It's got low miles, and she just don't need it. It was his car. So, you know, I want you to understand this market is changing. Things are changing. Times are changing. Prices are changing. But overhead, insurance, taxes is all going up. Be prepared. They're all going up. To understand what's going on and what it's going to cost you. And so, you know, insurance, man, it's tough. It is tough, tough. You got insurance, you got interest rates. Interest rates, to me, and this is my opinion, you can take it or leave it. But I think if a person saves money, they deserve a decent interest rate if they're saving it, putting it in the bank. You know, the banks make plenty of money. How many different banks are there around, even in New Brunswick? They're always building a new one somewhere. Let's put another one over here. Let's put another one over there. I mean, and I've passed by a big credit union down on 281. That building, ain't no telling what it costs they own. Unbelievable. It's about, I don't know, 20, 25 stories tall, down in a prime downtown. So they got to be making money. But the problem is in the banks, you know, they get bailed out. If they get in trouble, the government will bail them out. 2018, November, the government bailed out. They said $750 billion. Then, a little later, we find out it was in the trillions. So they lied to us. Well, that's our government. Thank you, you know. So we just got to set an example for our family, for our lifestyle, for what we're doing, you know, I like Proverbs 1:4, for giving prudence to the simple, that's the naive, the people that don't know, knowledge and discernment to the young. What are you teaching? What example are you leading? What are you trying to do? How are you helping somebody? Is it all about you? I had an ex-wife that way. She's a narcissist, all about her. And so are you trying to set a right example or a bad example? What are you trying? How do you put it all together? You know, we get up in age, we start thinking about our mistakes. Did we learn from them or did we not? Are we living the life that we should be? Are we taking care of people? Are we thinking about keeping up with the Joneses? I think I talked about that last week. Solomon said, that's right, and I saw that all labor and all achievements spring from man's envy of his neighbor. Keeping up with the Joneses. Hey, when I was young, I'll tell you the truth, the Joneses tried to keep up with me. I had to have the biggest and the baddest, and I was running 900 miles an hour. But I was loving what I did, and I was good at it, and the Lord blessed me with the talent and ability to get things done the way, you know. And I worked hard, and I loved my family. I loved everything, and things are wonderful just like they are today. And so, I mean, we don't have to keep up with the Joneses. 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
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Had one the other day that was charging $1,400 to fix a $700, double $700. They told the customer it's not covered under warranty, and they were planning on trying to get the money out of the warranty company too. They'd have got $2,800 for a $700 job. The gentleman paid his deductible, which was $100, and the warranty company paid the $600 after we had to beat the dealership up, saying, hey, here's the deal. Here's the book price. Here's the part. Why are you charging $1,400? But it happens. Then we helped another man that we'd sold a diesel to 2 years ago, and he took it to a franchise dealer. They want $7,800. They're going to put a used transmission in there? Well, see, that lifetime warranty deal is the same way. The lifetime warranty deal, I had a gentleman that got one of those, and they said they keep putting junk motors in his vehicle that he bought brand new. He said the motors don't last. I think they're going on their third one. Well, you got to pay a lot of money for a lifetime warranty. They're not free. And you got to do a lot of extra things that you don't have to do. They cost you a lot of money. And they're putting used one. They were going to put a used motor, used transmission in this Dodge diesel 4x4. We got a Jasper transmission, unlimited miles for 3 years, and it was $2,000 cheaper than what the dealership was going to do with a used transmission. Does that make sense? And they told the gentleman that the warranty company wasn't paying, and we were. And so he paid $100 deductible, and he's got him a great transmission, not a used one. 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So we're right in the middle of a little market drop. And if you can wait a little while, so let's see what the market does, what's going on about your vehicle and what you need to buy and what you need to do, how you need to prepare it for your next vehicle. I'm Randy Adams. I'll be glad to answer your phone calls. People, they call me and they say, I can't believe you answered my phone call. Or I can't believe you called me back. Well, that's why I'm on radio. Hey, this radio show cost me money. Back Pocket National. And so I want to be that person that opens your eyes and you can see what's going on. Get you prepared with your finances. Get you prepared what your vehicle's worth. Do research. A lot of people research a television 3 times longer, and this is what the car dealer magazine says, 3 times longer than they do a car.
You got to understand what you're buying and what's the history of them and how long they were, how happy people are. You talk to people, ask them, do you like your car? Has it been a good one? Or, you know, is it all right? I mean, just ask them, talk to them. You need to be friendly anyway. And sometimes they'll tell you the truth. Sometimes they tell me. I used to have a buddy that come by. He was in a car business. And he's always trying to sell me his truck. Man, it's the best truck in the world. Best truck in the world. Always trying to sell me his truck. And I just didn't feel right about it. But anyway. And the next time I'd see him, he'd have a different truck. I said, you sold your truck? Yeah, that piece of crap. I said, well, hold it. You told me it was a great truck. You're trying to sell it. Well, you know, if I told you the truth about it or how bad it is, you wouldn't buy it. Well, we need to tell the truth. What comes around goes around, and I don't want you in that situation, you know. And I don't want you to struggle. I want you to be prepared, educated, understand what's going on, you know, because if it says in Proverbs 13:18, he who ignores discipline comes to poverty and shame, but whoever heeds correction is honored. Well, you feel better. You feel better with your family. Well, that's the key. Hey, and if you want to make some memories, there's a great house at Rockport. It's got a 900-foot pier, and it sleeps 10. My buddy of mine owns it. Great guy. I'll hook you up so you don't have to pay them Airbnb fees or nothing else fees, you know. He'll take care of you. He likes my radio show, and he likes me. And so I've done business with him, and I like him. And then, hey, and if you need to sell your house or something, give me a call. Also, thinking about putting new windows in my house, and I found the guy to do it. I found the best price, and he does the best work. Give me a call there, 830-708-4789. God bless you. Hey, tell 20 people listen to my radio show. Tell 20 people I buy the good, the bad, and the ugly. Cars, trucks, vans, houses, and land. Tell 20 people Randy Adams will even answer his phone, 830-708-4789. God bless you. Have a blessed weekend.

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11: Hello, and welcome to the prophetic voice of our time, where we focus on the voice of prophecy, which is the testimony of Jesus Christ. Our host, Christina Sasso, is a senior pastor at Freedom Fellowship Church. Let's hear what she has to say to the body of Christ.
12: God bless you for tuning in. Hello, this is Christina Sasso of Freedom Fellowship Church and Sons of God Ministries International, and you are listening to the prophetic voice of our time. It has been several weeks since I shared with you, and during those times, the Holy Spirit has been giving me visions, insights, and understanding on what He is doing on the face of the earth and what He's about ready to do. And He gave me several instructions to the body of Christ. So I wanted to really encourage you to take things seriously and be proactive in your walk with the Lord. Be proactive with God's promises. It is impossible to please God without faith. And what we believe, it produces corresponding action. Okay? Time is of the essence. And if there are no major changes that are happening in your ways of doing things and the way you approach and see things, you have a lot of catching up to do. And please take action before it is too late, and you have to keep up with the rest of us who believe God and take the kingdom of God by force. We are not waiting on God. God is waiting on us to follow our instruction, to follow His word, and to trust Him to do things His ways. Or else, we will get replaced. God is not going to wait on us. So, there are many things to address. So, let us get started, okay? And I want you to share these prophetic instructions to everyone that you know so that it can spread, okay? And also, you can subscribe to youtube.com/SOGMI. And follow us and join us in our live stream services so that you will be able to keep up with what we've been doing and what God is doing in our lives, and so that you'll do the same, okay? Last Wednesday in our Wednesday services, the Lord had me focus on prophetic instructions for the body of Christ here in the United States as a warning, and for the body of Christ in the Philippines, especially Freedom Fellowship Church and its affiliates. We have churches now with our affiliates. We have been covering about 6 or 7 provinces already in the Philippines, and now we are expanding the Empower Leader, Empower a Nation Ministers Training and Conference all over the southern part of the Philippines, where the revival in the Philippines will manifest first. So you're talking about, it used to be a predominantly Muslim region, okay? Now the Lord have been increasing our numbers, the body of Christ. So we're winning them. We're winning them by being kind and merciful to them, by giving them the great news, okay? But here it is, and we need to be sober. We need to take things seriously. In the Philippines, the people are so hospitable. They find a way to really have a good time. They sing all the time. And I always joke about, even some of them don't have any business in singing. They sing anyway. And they always have smiles on their faces. And they're one of the most hospitable people on the face of the earth and hardworking. Those are the many, many gifts and godly or goodly characters of the Filipino people. One thing is very, very blatant every time I go there. The nation of the Philippines, God has bestowed upon that country many, many blessings, natural resources, hardworking people, and we have some of the best beaches in the world. And of course, we always enjoy the music and the food. But one thing is very, very blatant and a cause of concern and a burden for me ever since we started the Empower Leader, Empower Nation training and conferences in the Philippines for 20 years now. It's amazing. And it's amazing how many thousands of people got saved and hundreds of thousands of people that got empowered. But the poverty is something that you can see everywhere, and many sufferings. It seems like the rich are getting richer and the poor are getting poorer. And at the same time, there are many corruptions in their government, political corruptions. So the main issue as far as why the people remains in poverty, actually they're languishing in poverty, is because of corrupt political leaders and wicked spiritual leaders. I say wicked because many of them are in for themselves instead of obeying the Great Commission and taking care of the people. Well, this ministry started changing that, you know, one life at a time. And now the Lord is increasing our number, especially in the southern part of the Philippines and also in two provinces, Zambales and Pangasinan provinces. We continue to increase our numbers, okay? But this is a warning on how to get out of poverty. The spiritual leaders in the Philippines need to focus in their assignment. They need to focus in obeying God and attending to the needs of the people of their congregation. So the issue there is poverty, and God is holding the spiritual leaders accountable. Okay. In Deuteronomy chapter 28, verse 43 to 48, this is what's happening in the Philippines. And at the same time, it's a warning for the body of Christ here in the United States not to let this thing happen to this country. Okay? We have a responsibility. Okay, Deuteronomy chapter 28, verses 43 to 48. All of us Christians have heard about Deuteronomy 28. It is the blessings and the cursings that is laid out to the nation of Israel by Prophet Moses. Okay? So here it is. This is what's happening in the Philippines. Starting with verse 43. The foreigners who reside among you will rise above you higher and higher, but you will sink lower and lower. That is pretty serious. 44. They will lend to you, but you will not lend to them. They will be the head, but you will be the tail. All these curses will come on you. They will pursue you and overtake you until you are destroyed, because you did not obey the Lord your God and observe the commands and decrees He gave you. That is suffering. What is the main thing is to preach the gospel of good news, not to raise money, and to prepare God's people for the works of service. That is discipleship. Okay, so let me go back to Deuteronomy 28, verse 46 now. They will be a sign and a wonder to you and descendants forever, because you did not serve the Lord your God joyfully and gladly in the time of prosperity. Therefore, in hunger and thirst, in nakedness and dire poverty, you will serve the enemies the Lord sends against you. He will put an iron yoke on your neck until He has destroyed. For the body of Christ here in United States, Deuteronomy chapter 28, verse 47 is one thing that we need to repent and make corrections, okay? Verse 47, because you did not serve the Lord your God joyfully and gladly in the time of prosperity, okay? And in Proverbs chapter 1, starting with verse 23, if you had responded to my rebuke, I would have poured out my heart to you and made my thoughts known to you. Why are you not hearing from God? Review and meditate on this verse. Proverbs 1:23. If you had responded to my rebuke, I would have poured out my heart to you and made my thoughts known to you. But since you rejected me when I called, and no one gave heed when I stretched out my hand, since you ignored all my advice and would not accept my rebuke, I, in turn, will laugh at your disaster. I will mock when calamity overtakes you. Okay, and it went on. We don't want that to happen. We need to obey God. We need to make things personally. Don't compare yourself to others. Don't give any condition, but do the right thing yourself. You must choose. Whom are we going to serve? I must choose every day that whom I'm going to serve. Okay? So it is important for us. Okay. And of course, Proverbs said, in Proverbs chapter 3, verse 9, it is important. It says, honor the Lord with your wealth, with the first fruits of all your crops. Then your barns will be filled to overflowing, and your vats will brim over with new wine. What did the Lord said? You did not serve me and honor me, obey me gladly, and during the times of prosperity, then you'll become head, you'll become the tail and not the head, and foreigners will rule over you. The Lord have been merciful, and it was breathtaking to see how close we got for this country to go bankrupt. And I'm not talking about finances, morally, and everything. And it comes. Thank God that He intervened. But we must make the corrections right now, starting with our hearts. We need to correct, make adjustments, and obey what the Holy Spirit is saying to us. And at the same time, by the Word of God, we know what to do. You know what to do, what is right. If you're not sure, you can always ask the Holy Spirit. And you always consider the heart of our God. If it brings God all the glory, and if it will benefit His people, and you will be blessed too, then it is from God. We must know the heart of God, okay? And we don't want for United States of America to fall, okay? We need to obey. It depends on the body of Christ, especially the spiritual leaders, to make the correction, to repent if necessary, and embrace the major changes that will jolt the entire world. But it is good. And now, the prophecy when I was in Florida that I released, and I called the team, and I released it over this radio and our Sunday services, that the winds of change have come. And the Lord repeated it three times. The winds of change have come. The winds of change have come. And it says it will be like a tornado, a very powerful tornado, that it will uproot, take out wickedness, corruptions, anything that is from God, and expose them to the light. But they will be uprooted, that no one will be able to stop this, because it is by the hand of the Almighty God. It is a great news for the body of Christ if we make the corrections, if we follow God's instruction to the letter. It will be a blessing to us, because when we emptied ourselves from the cares of the world, then God will bring in more increase to your life. The more you expand, the more you get rid of those things, even practices, which are the world's ways, and bring in and implement God's ways of doing things, more blessings are coming, okay? This is going to happen every week. We have a new instruction, and we have a new blessings, promises from the Almighty God. And I am seeing the manifestations of this in the body of Christ, especially with Freedom Fellowship Church. And I always encourage the team and you, our radio listeners, to take action on what is going on, okay? Now, we need to be proactive. We don't react to things. But I must address what is happening with some of the wicked political leaders in Washington, D.C., that are being dealt with right now, okay? I'm going to address what is happening with former Congressman Swalwell and a former gubernatorial candidate for the state of California. You know the story. It is being covered 24/7, nonstop. For us, the body of Christ, do not gloat. Do not engage in mockery. Don't even say that he deserve it, that you want everybody go to jail. like I spent so many times in the first year of President Biden. I spent so many times on my knees in prayer just to nullify and pull down what the body of Christ are saying, that he's going to die, that this is going to happen, and that is not from God. So now I must address this again. Don't get involved with mockery, because in Proverbs chapter 24, verses 17 to 20, it says, "Do not gloat when your enemy falls. When he stumbles, do not let your heart rejoice, or the Lord will see and disapprove and turn his wrath away from him. Do not fret because of evil men, or be envious of the wicked. For the evil man has no future or hope, and the lamp of the wicked will be snuffed out." Instead of joining many in mockery and wanting this person to go in jail and this person to go in jail, you know, exposure and what happened to him, for me, in the eyes of God, God is grieved, but he is holy and just. Don't you think it is time for us to have more compassionate and merciful? Isn't it time to pray for his salvation? Isn't it time for us to pray that he will get saved and introduce a very loving and a merciful God? Because right now, there is no hope for him except our Lord Jesus Christ. So where is the heart of God falls into this? We know that. Ezekiel 33:11. "As surely as I live, says the Lord, I do not enjoy in the punishment of the wicked." This is a punishment. And if that is your brother or loved one or a son, you will see things differently. Or if that is you, do you want all of your sins exposed for the whole world? And they laugh at it? As it is now, he stands alone. But God wants us to win him over. And if it is possible for him to get saved, which is more than likely, that he will be restored, that there is hope for him. So my dear brothers and sisters, stop it, okay? Don't enjoy it. Because if that is you, you would want somebody to stand next to you no matter what. And that is our loving and merciful God that we serve. So let us pray and agree with me that Swalwell, even Gonzalez in the state of Texas, that they will repent, that they will get saved, that they will have hope in the future, that they will be restored, so that God can wipe away all their sins and they have a new beginning. Okay? So that is where the heart of God is. And I'm just telling you, do not gloat. Do not engage, but continue to pray and ask the Holy Spirit what he wants you to pray and do, and continue to do the right thing. So now, we don't want the curses that are contained in Deuteronomy 28 to come upon this country, to come upon the body of Christ. From what we have right now, let us start honoring God. Let us take care of our physical body. Let us honor God with our wealth, whatever it is, however small it is, that we will be a good steward of the little things that we have been faithful on, the little things that we have right now. And once we are faithful in little things, it is the principle of Jesus that laid out. Then you'll be faithful in much. Okay, that is in Luke chapter 16, starting with verse 10. Okay, so all of this, on what is happening, we cannot use the knowledge that we have, the previous training that we have, and even the resources that we have. They're not enough. The only way that we can be a part of this great move of God, especially in the leadership position and the transfer of wealth, influence, and affluence, is to sanctify ourselves. We need to guard our heart. We need to watch what we say. It is the spiritual purification that we must do in order for us to qualify it. And because this is overwhelming, when you finally see what God has for you, it's overwhelming. It is impossible to be able to do those things. Okay? And in 2 Corinthians chapter 12, verse 9 says, "My grace is sufficient for you, for my power is made perfect in weakness." So in our weakness, God is strong. We don't have to be concerned whether we're qualified or not. When God called you, God never makes mistakes. You understand that, okay? Romans 8:26. In the same way, the Spirit helps us out in our weakness. We do not know what we ought to pray for, but the Spirit Himself intercedes for us with groans that words cannot express. So, I'm running out of time, so let me follow it through, or Joshua will. The instruction. So, whatever you receive from the Lord and whatever the Word of God says, follow your instruction to the letter. And those conditions that are contained in your personal prophecies, review them, meditate on them, and meet those conditions. Again, Proverbs 3:9, honor the Lord with your wealth. And pray. Spend time with God. And concerning the transfer of wealth, influence, and affluence, continue to ask God for wisdom. You need the wisdom from above so that you'll know what to do at the right moment and you make all the right decision, because you are now implementing God's ways of doing things if you're led by the Holy Spirit. I repeat, your experience, resources, and training will not be enough for you to manifest your inheritance or be a part of the transfer of wealth. Why? We've never been here before. Transfer of wealth has been believed. It's in the Word of God. Has been believed, confessed, and claimed by the people of God for many generations. But now, beginning this month, it is implementation, receiving from God. It is receiving those things that were promised. And every time we get matured in certain level, then God will manifest His purpose and your inheritance in that area. Okay? Psalm 111, verse 10. The fear of the Lord is the beginning of wisdom. All who follow His precepts have good understanding. To Him belongs eternal praise. This is also in Proverbs 1:7. Keep this in mind. The transfer of wealth and you handling resources. Proverbs, remember Proverbs 3, verse 19. By wisdom, the Lord said, the earth's foundation, the Lord laid the earth's foundation. By understanding, He set the heavens in place. And there's more about wisdom in the book of Proverbs. I'm running out of time. Please follow this instruction. Spend time with the Lord and be fruitful all the time, okay? And in the name of Jesus, I release forth the manifestations of your healing in your physical body and in your mind in the name of Jesus. The Lord has healed you already at the cross, you and I. Now we are going to walk and talk that we are healed already and that manifestation is on its way. It will be over real soon. And now, once it manifested, the Lord is going to use you to release, to deliver others by your obedience and preaching the word from their captivities. God bless you for tuning in. Until next time.
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15: Ronald Reagan understood that freedom sometimes requires more than quiet diplomacy. It requires moral clarity. On June 12, 1987, standing before the Brandenburg Gate in a divided Berlin, Reagan issued a direct challenge to Soviet leader Mikhail Gorbachev. Mr. Gorbachev, tear down this wall. The Berlin Wall was more than concrete and barbed wire. It represented a system that restricted movement, divided families, and denied millions the freedoms Americans often take for granted. Reagan refused to treat that division as permanent. He understood that free nations must be willing to identify the difference between liberty and oppression, and have the courage to say so. 2 years later, the Berlin Wall fell. Freedom survives when people refuse to accept tyranny as inevitable. So when freedom is challenged today, will we have the courage to defend it with the same clarity?
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5: This side of eternity, you're not going to know what it is you've done, but I guarantee you, I know, because this is biblical. Again, we're going to have people running up to us on the other side saying, you know, you don't know this, but you did this for me. And that's the holy work that we're doing. The bond between Christians and Jews saying, you know what? We're going to make sure these Jewish beautiful souls in Ukraine know that there's a God who still loves them.
6: Amen.
5: There's people in America, Christians, who are reaching out and saying, we want you to have hope and a life renewed.
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7: Welcome to this special Bless Israel program titled Aliyah, Fulfilling Biblical Prophecy in the Midst of War and Anti-Semitism. 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Yonah and Mikhail Benichou and their four children lived in Marseille, France, a loving Jewish family who experienced firsthand the vile hatred of anti-Semitism just for being Jewish. This is their story.
8: The Jewish atmosphere in France and the treatment of Jewish families was deteriorating. Yonah explained that people usually think of anti-Semitism against Jews as something dark and violent, but anti-Semitism is also expressed in much more devious ways. Yonah describes the fear of walking around the streets in Marseille.
9: We felt threatened if we walked around, and so we tried to hide our Jewish appearance when we were outside because of the anti-Semitism and harassment of Jews. The feeling we got from the French government was that we have to worry about ourselves and no one will protect us or fight for us.
8: Yonah and Mikhail and their family would not go out to the streets unless they really had to in order to get from place to place. Mikhail said to me,
10: since October 7, the situation is deteriorating. The danger is even greater. There are more and more Muslims in the city and the Jewish community feels unprotected. They look at us all the time and make comments like, they are still here? Why is they still here? They need to go.
8: Yonah described a scene that troubled me.
9: 2 weeks ago, two Arabs spat at me in the street. Mikhail and I and our four children were walking down a street and we were in the area near the rugby stadium. The rugby game had just ended and there was a large crowd starting to come out of the stadium. A group of people saw us and started spitting in our direction. I was in shock from what happened. I didn't know how to react. So many people saw what happened and no one even tried to help us. They all just ignored us and continued to walk. One man came up to me and said, just keep walking, better not say anything because it could end in murder. It was then that we decided to leave France and make Aliyah to Israel. We are taking the children and our suitcases, and we are leaving to go where we can live and feel secure. Israel is our home, and we do not have to hide our Jewishness there.
8: On October 31st, 2023, Yonah and Mikhail and their four children, David, age 14, Rebecca, age 11, Yoel, age 7, and Ava, age 2, made Aliyah to Israel thanks to Christian donors who helped support a special fellowship freedom flight from Marseille, France, landing in Tel Aviv, Israel. Mikhail tells us that since he and his family arrived in Israel, the anxiety and fear that were a daily part of their lives has disappeared.
10: There is still a war taking place and we already had two sirens here in Beit Shemesh. But right now, we are not sorry that we came to Israel during this time. We feel much more secure here than in France.
8: Yonah and Mikhail want to thank the International Fellowship of Christians and Jews and the contributions from Christians who made this possible for their family.
10: The fellowship helps us plan our

0: Yeah, they purchased our tickets and they're helping us with adjustments to Israel. We came to an empty apartment and didn't know how we would handle the expenses of buying the necessary furniture for the house. Thanks to the fellowship, we receive assistance to buy clothes and beds for our children. I don't know how we would gotten along without this help. Thanks to the fellowship, we are being surrounded by love and concern. Thank you.
1: You're listening to a special Bless Israel program titled Aliyah, Fulfilling Biblical Prophecy in the Midst of War and Antisemitism, brought to you by the International Fellowship of Christians and Jews. Today, we're witnessing the rise of antisemitism around the world like never before. The good news is that every Jewish family, like Yonah and Michael's, who wants desperately to escape the forces of antisemitism today, can know that there is a home, there is a shalom in Israel, the Promised Land. 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
2: Hello, my name is Darcy from Turlock, California. I give to the International Fellowship for Christians and Jews, first because God has blessed me in more ways than I deserve. It truly breaks my heart to see the suffering that Jews have endured. In Genesis 12, verse 3, God says, "I will bless those who bless you, Israel. All people on earth will be blessed through you." Our money is not ours. It belongs to God. It's merely a tool that God gives us, and we are expected to use it wisely. And one way to use it wisely is giving to International Fellowship. It amazes me how much has been donated and the stories of restoration and hope that have been provided through the ministry. The Bible also says in 2 Corinthians 9, 6-8, that each of you should give what you have decided in your heart, not reluctantly or under compulsion. God loves a cheerful giver, and God is able to bless you abundantly so that in all things, and all times, having all that you need, will abound in every good work.
1: In Ezekiel chapter 36, God says, "For I will take you out of the nations, I will gather you from all the countries, and bring you back into your own land." 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Bishop Paul Lanier is Chairman Emeritus of the U.S. Board for the Fellowship. In 2022, Bishop Lanier traveled to Israel to welcome a flight of Jewish children, orphans living in poverty, and rescued out of war-torn Ukraine, thanks to Christians who donated $35 to help make this special emergency Ukraine Aliyah flight possible. Let's take you there as Bishop Lanier describes this remarkable scene.
3: I'm at the airport right now, Ben-Gurion Airport. There is a flight that has come in from Ukraine. Special children. You won't see grown men. You won't see husbands or fathers, because the men of Ukraine have been forced to stay and to fight against resistance and aggression. In a matter of moments, precious children, orphans, we're getting off of this plane that you sponsored. You have purchased these tickets for children from Ukraine to be able to come to this airport for the first time and make Aliyah. Only heaven knows all that these precious children have seen and suffered too much in this life. The International Fellowship of Christians and Jews was able to secure passage. And you, the fellowship, men and women, faithful, lovers of God and lovers of Israel, you are the reason these precious children are sitting on this plane now. You know what your Bible says about the end times, and how remarkable and important it is that Jews are able to come home. It is our God who has made this possible. We are seeing the fulfillment of prophecy and more Jews are coming home from around the world. God has a way of using crises to fulfill His perfect will. What the enemy means for evil, God will turn for good. It is the Lord who does this. Fulfilled prophecy. The children are coming home.
4: President and global CEO of the Fellowship, Yael Eckstein.
5: Anti-Semitism isn't new. There's always been anti-Semitism. And it's a miracle that we're still here today to even tell that story. But what's awesome, that specifically the rise in anti-Semitism all around the world today reminds me, is that we are living in historic times for two reasons. First of all, we have the state of Israel, God's promised land, the only country in the world that has a prime minister, a government, an army who has one concern: to protect the Jewish people. And the second thing that's historic is that for the first time in history, we're not alone. The Jewish people are not alone. We have millions of Christians who are standing with Israel, often even stronger than the Jewish community, which is upside down, absurd, but it's amazing. These Judeo-Christian values that America was founded on are coming to life. Israel and America are the greatest allies, but it's not just political anymore. It's personal. Christians who are raising their voice against their own congresspeople to say, we don't agree with your anti-Semitism. I don't think that's ever been done before. And so I have hope. I have hope.
4: God's promise to His chosen people is to bring them back to Israel. Even at time of war, God's covenant promise remains to bring them home to the promised land. 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You're listening to a special Bless Israel program titled Aliyah, Fulfilling Biblical Prophecy in the Midst of War and Anti-Semitism. Today, the fellowship has helped bring home more than 770,000 Jews to their biblical homeland. President and global CEO of the fellowship, Yael Eckstein, remembers how it all started.
6: My father discovered, he was a young rabbi, that there are Christians that love Israel. He said, how could the Jewish people not know about this? Suddenly, there are millions of Christians here praying for us, loving us. We need to connect the two. And so we started the fellowship originally as just an interfaith dialogue organization, not doing any projects, but just talking, because that's the first step to building a new relationship after 2,000 years, to start talking and finding where we are so alike, the values that we share, the God that we love. And so that's when all of these Christian leaders came and said, well, we want to be part of this. This is prophetic. Jews from the biblical land of the north are coming home to Israel, and God even called us directly to do it on the shoulders of the Gentiles, he said. And that's how On Wings of Eagles began. And since that day, praise God, the stories of the people that are landing in Israel on these flights, it's unreal. There was one Jewish man who was kidnapped by the separatists. He was held for a month and a half, beaten, and then he passed out, and he woke up in the middle of Ukraine, in the middle of a field, didn't know what to do, got in touch with the fellowship, and within a month he was in Israel. We had another story of a woman who called us from her house in eastern Ukraine and said, my house was hit by a shell. I live with my father and I care for my children. My father was in the kitchen when a shell hit the kitchen. I'm living here with my children and I have nowhere to turn to, because these are war zones. You can't just go out and ask for help. Everyone's in the same situation. And the fellowship, again, within 3 weeks, she was in Israel, rescued her and her children, brought them to a refugee center, and 3 weeks later landed in Israel.
4: 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They are looking to God for their rescue. 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President and global CEO of the fellowship, Yael Eckstein, talked with KKLA Los Angeles radio personality David James about saving Jewish lives through the fulfillment of biblical prophecy.
6: Right now, the Christian community is returning to their roots. And those roots are the Jewish people. Jesus was Jewish. He studied the Torah. There is hope for your future, said the Lord, and the children will return to their own land. We have the ability now together, Christians and Jews, to bring biblical prophecy to fruition. Giving charity is an investment. We have to create vessels. We can't just pray to God and then close ourselves up to blessings. We have to create vessels to receive God's light, to receive God's blessings. And this is not only an investment for our future and for ourselves.
7: Yes.
6: But imagine this one-time gift. You're not going to feel it in 5 years. But in 5 years, that person that you brought to Israel will still be living in Israel. Maybe they'll have children. Maybe your investment will turn into generations of Jewish people living on the land.
7: This is legacy building.
6: This is legacy building.
7: It's what it is.
6: Yeah.
7: We should just be so in step with the Jewish people, because Jesus, he himself was Jewish, his disciples Jewish. I mean, the whole kindred spirit between Jews and Christians, the Jewish people are our best friends, just period, end of story, because Jesus himself was Jewish. And I mean, the intimacy of this investment is, when we think about it, absolutely extraordinary.
6: It's immediate and it's godly and it's blessed. And that Christians now have the opportunity to literally save a Jewish life, to take money, which is nothing more than paper, and turn it into a Jewish life from Ukraine being saved. And that's the answer to their prayers.
7: Yeah. And that's God using us, and it's a divine appointment. Yael, I know there's 1, 2, 3, 5 people who say, you know what, I would like to rescue a Jewish man or woman or child out of the Ukraine and put them on a flight. This side of eternity, you're not going to know what it is you've done, but I guarantee you, I know, because this is biblical. Again, we're going to have people running up to us on the other side saying, you know, you don't know this, but you did this for me. And that's the holy work that we're doing, the bond between Christians and Jews, saying, you know what? We're going to make sure these Jewish, beautiful souls in the Ukraine know that there's a God who still loves them.
6: Amen.
7: There's people in America, Christians, who are reaching out and saying, we want you to have hope and a life renewed.
6: Hallelujah. That is exactly what the fellowship is doing. And it's amazing to see how real it is in your heart and the hearts of so many others. This is an investment that God has called us to do, and we will be returned very, very fruitfully in whatever way God wants.
4: Today, we are witnessing the rise of anti-Semitism around the world like never before. 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
9: My name is Rebecca. I'm from Lamar, South Carolina. I am so privileged to be able to give to the fellowship. God has blessed me so much, not only financially, but spiritually, physically. And the first time that I saved and saved and saved and was able to bring one person home on wings of eagle, I cannot tell you the joy and the peace that I felt in my heart by being one little teeny thing in God's kingdom. And I just challenge you today to give out of a cheerful, loving heart to His people that need so much these days, that are broken, that need comfort, that need that cup of water, that need to be brought home to their home place, Israel, because God scattered them, but He's bringing His people home.
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11: The Bible says that those who take care of the poor will be blessed. You see, the poor you always have with you. But we're not supposed to charge interest to those who borrow money from us if they're Christians. Did you know that? When you gave it, you should have known. I'm doing it as unto the Lord, and it's a gift. If you pay it back, cool. If not, that's okay too.

0: 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Today, as Roel continues our study of Nehemiah, we'll get a challenge to prioritize peace and unity with our fellow believers. We're called to work together in building God's kingdom, but our efforts will stall if we allow conflict, pride, and personal agendas to get in the way. Stay with us to see that when we seek harmony and treat each other fairly, we can do great things for the kingdom. Today's study is titled Opportunities from Within. In Nehemiah chapter 5, here's Roel Reese.
1: Tonight we are going to learn in this great lesson how we as believers need to respond to conflict and complain when it comes from within, not from outside the walls of Jerusalem. When people are talking about you, when people are against you, when people's hearts are divided and they're not united with what God is doing. And yet, no doubt, Christian leaders always will face opposition in the church. It's been from history. Since history started, it's always been a time where Christian leaders always are facing opposition and conflict. I've seen it in the ministry for the last 33 years. And yet you will see conflict and complain not only from the outside, as I talked about, but now it's going to be close to home. These are going to be now God's people, those that have been in Jerusalem. They are poor, they don't have anything, and as some of them begin to prosper and some of them begin to become wealthy off the poor, they begin to oppress the poor. They begin to oppress the poor. The rich get richer and the poor get poorer. Nothing new under the sun. And yet Nehemiah will take his role as a leader and he will stand for that conflict that he finds within the cities of Jerusalem. Why? Because the moment conflict started, guess what? The work stopped. They got their eyes off the Lord and they got their eyes on themselves. That's always a problem. But isn't that true in our situations? How many times when you get your eyes off the Lord, there is big trouble? Big trouble. That happened to the people here. They got their eyes off. They became idle. And it's so sad because this was the problem here. People that you were supposed to trust. Hey, you're my brother. How come you're ripping me off? How come you're charging me at such high interest? Instead of really helping me, you're not really helping me, you're helping yourself. Look, let's begin by looking at that. Chapter 5, beginning with verse 1. Here we see trouble within the camp. And there was a great outcry of the people and their wives against their Jewish brethren. These are their own brethren. It would be like us here at Calvary Chapel if we would rip you off or you would rip us off. We would be pretty hurt. You would be pretty hurt. And eventually it would make you angry because you were trusting us and we were trusting you. You see? And that always happens when trouble comes and when people see an opportunity. If there's greed, then people get hurt. Why? Because those people, they want to take advantage of other people and they want to enrich themselves. They don't care about you or anybody else but themselves. That was the problem here. They started getting so greedy. Here we see that the poor people were taken advantage of by the rich because of greed. And yet when you read the book of Haggai, in the book of Haggai, only two chapters long, it's actually a book that Haggai the prophet writes when the people of God were being released from Babylon after spending 70 years in Babylon, he writes to us. And his 55,000 returned. And they came back to the land. Many of them returned with pretty wealthy people. They were blessed in Babylon. They brought their riches. They brought their money. And when they got to Jerusalem, they started buying land. And so the prophet Haggai writes and says, hey, do you think it's fair that you are building these beautiful panel houses, and yet the house of the Lord is not being built? Consider your ways. If you wanted to put a title in the book of Haggai, you should put the title, Seek Ye First the Kingdom of God. Matthew 6:33. The people got so into themselves, selfish, greedy, that they would go out and they would work and make all the money in the house of the Lord. They would walk by and the house of the Lord was a mess. And they would go home. And the Bible says this, the prophet says, they had these bags at home. They were no banks and they were filling their bags with money. Read it when you go home. And the Lord says, guess what I'm doing? Because you're not seeking first the kingdom of God. The more money you abhor, the more money you're putting into the bags. Guess what I've done? I cut a hole on the bottom of the bag and I'm taking the money out. The more you put in, the more I will take. And when finally God got their attention and they repented and they started building the house of the Lord, which is number one. And when they began to repent, and they began to build the house of God, guess what happened? God brought revival. And yet now here they are in Jerusalem. Nehemiah is there building the walls. And some of these people have money. Other people don't have money. And those that have already money, they want more money. Greed. And check this out, verse 2. For there were those who said, we, our sons and our daughters are many. Therefore, let us get grain that we may eat and live. The first complaint here is we need food for our large families. Our families have nothing. That's the first complaint. We need food. We need food. Secondly, verse 3. There were also some of those who said, we have mortgaged our lands and vineyards and houses that we might buy grain because of the famine. The landowners, notice, mortgaging their properties to the rich just to get food. And then the third group, verse 4, there were also those who said, we have borrowed money from the king's tax in our lands and vineyards, notice, and yet now our flesh is as the flesh of our brethren, our children as their children, and indeed we are forcing our sons and our daughters to be slaves. What were they doing? They were taking their children away from them because they had no money and making slaves so they could feed the parents. The parents were giving away their children. Heavy. They had gotten to a point of greed. The whole inner camp was messed up. And here is Nehemiah with the people of God here. In verse 4, they were saying, we have borrowed money to pay our taxes, and yet we don't have enough. And then in verse 5, notice, due here to financial hardships. They had been faced not only with their children's slavery, but he says, and some of our daughters have been brought into slavery. It is not in our power to redeem them, for other men, I notice, have our lands and our vineyards. We can't do anything. Our hands are tied. We have nothing to get our children back. Can you imagine how those parents must have felt? To see their children being taken away from them and using them as collateral because they couldn't eat when the rich had so much and they could have shared. Man, if we would take what the Old Testament taught concerning welfare, we would not have a welfare problem today in the world. You see, what was that? Back in the book of Deuteronomy, God told the nation of Israel that they were to work the land for 6 years, work it. And every time they would work it, they would always have, at the end of the harvest, enough food left behind. They would only can go once through the field. And then the second time would be by the poor, and the poor would get all the remains, and they would be taken care of. But because they became greedy, and they started working the fields 7 years, instead of 6 years. God says you work 6 years, on the seventh year, take an R&R, take a vacation for a whole year, and you don't have to work because I supply everything for you. That was God's law. And they said, oh no, we want 7 years. So they started working 7 years. And they got so greedy that they had to pay back God for every year they took from him. They paid it back in Babylon 70 years. Interesting. God has a beautiful plan in the Old Testament. God already had set up his law. And what did men do? Men just messed it all up. Because of sin. Because of greed. You see? And here, these people are crying out because not only are they losing their lands, they're losing their children, they're losing their houses, they're losing their properties. Inside, not outside, those inside were becoming richer and richer, and the poor became poorer and poorer.
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1: And then Nehemiah steps in, verse 6 to 13 here. We see the leader's anger. And then I, Nehemiah, became very angry when I heard the outcry of these words. The rich people were violating the law of Moses that God had given to them. You see, his anger is over the injustice done to God's people. Verse 7. And after a serious thought, I, Nehemiah, rebuked the nobles and the rulers, and I said to them, each of you is exacting usury from his brother, so I called a great assembly against them. Notice that Nehemiah begins to resolve the problem and the complaints against the nobles and those that were the leaders. Hey, what is the matter with you guys? He's rebuking the leaders. The leaders were ripping off the people. They were just charging high interest and taking the people for a ride. And Nehemiah was mad. Watch this. Verse 8. And then I said to them, according to your ability, we have redeemed our Jewish brethren who were sold to the nations. Now indeed, will you even now sell your own brothers? Or should they be sold to us? They were silenced and found nothing to say. What does Nehemiah say? Don't you guys remember when the Assyrians came and when Babylon came and our people were taken captive and they became slaves to the heathens? And now we're doing it ourselves, among ourselves? What is your problem? Don't you guys remember? Verse 9. Then I, Nehemiah, said, what you are doing is not good. Should you not walk in the fear of our God because of the reproach of the heathens, our enemies? What is he saying? He says, what kind of a witness are you showing? You're blowing your witness to the heathens, and here we are supposed to know Jehovah God. Bad, bad testimony. Bad. Especially among Christians. If you're a businessman, make sure you have a good testimony with your business. Don't rip people off. You won't prosper the way you think you'll prosper. God will deal with you. Just like here. That's what he says in verse 9 here. He said, whatever happened to the fear of the Lord? Don't you fear God? Don't you know that God will judge? You see? Verse 10. Notice his command. I also, with my brethren and my servants, I am lending them money and grain. Please let us stop this high interest stuff. Notice what he does. Here he promises compensation to them. He's of his own money. He's going to help the leader. Restore now to them. Hey, whatever you took, give back to them. That's true repentance. Don't keep it for yourself. Restore now to them Even this day, their lands, their vineyards, their olive groves, their houses, and also 100 of the money of the grain, new wine, and oil that you have charged them for. Give it all back if you really want the blessing of God. Notice that. He's charging them to pay back the poor. The Bible says that those who take care of the poor will be blessed. You see, the poor you always have with you. But we're not supposed to charge interest to those who borrow money from us if they're Christians. Did you know that? We're not supposed to charge interest. When you gave it, you should have known. I'm doing it as unto the Lord, and it's a gift. If you pay it back, cool. If not, that's okay too. Look what else. Verse 12. And so they said, we will restore it. Notice, they're willing to do it. And I will require nothing from them. We will do as you say. Then I call the priests and require an oath from them that they would do according to this promise. He didn't waste any time. He says, we'll do it. Okay, before they change their mind, let's do it now. Let's make an oath right here. We're not going to give it a couple days. We're going to do it right now. To make sure you give back what you took. Notice that. Verse 13. And then I shook out the fold of my garment and said, so may God shake out each man from his house and from his property who does not perform this promise. Notice what he's doing. He's pronouncing judgment on those that don't want to do it. May God shake you up. May God just take you out completely. If you don't accept the responsibility before God, and you lie and you cheat, it would be like Ananias and Sapphira in chapter 5, remember, of Acts, when they came, and Ananias talked to his wife and said, look, we sold this property, we made this much money, and now I want you to go and give this to the church. So when they came, Peter, he shows up, Ananias, and says, all that I have, I give to the Lord. And Peter said, oh, that's wonderful, but Ananias, why have you lied to the Holy Spirit? You see, he was being a hypocrite. Because 3 hours later, when Ananias fell dead, because he lied to the Holy Spirit, you see, and he did not give to God what he's supposed to give to God, what happened? His wife came in 3 hours later and said, oh, blessed be the Lord, Peter. And he said, hey, did you sell the land for so much and this and this and that? And she said, yes. And she dropped dead at the very moment. She said, the same people that carried your husband out just a few hours ago are going to carry you out and they're going to bury you with him. Ananias and Sapphira. Why? They were lying to the Holy Spirit, not to Peter. You're not lying to me, you're not lying to anybody else, you're lying to the Holy Spirit. And God brought judgment upon them. It took their lives. Verse 13, and as I shook out the fold of my garment, said, so may God shake out every man from his house and from his property who does not perform this promise, even thus may he be shaken out and emptied. Notice what he says, may you go broke. God's going to take everything from you for being a liar and a cheat and grieving the Holy Spirit of God. And all the assembly said, amen, and praise the Lord. And then the people did according to the promise. The fear of the Lord came and they said, no, we got to get things right. We got to do it God's way, not our way. You see, that's the sign of a good leader talking to his people. Then Nehemiah again, notice the example, verse 14 to 19. And moreover, from the time that I was appointed to be their governor in the land of Judah, from the 20th year until the 32nd year of King Artaxerxes, 12 years, neither I, Nehemiah, nor my brothers ate the governor's provision. Notice that. They refused to eat with the hierarchy and with the rich because they wanted to be with the people. With the people. Notice that. He was selfless, generous. And what he had, he gave. He didn't keep it to himself. He and his brothers. Verse 15. But the former governors who were before me laid burdens on the people, and they took from them bread and wine, besides 40 shekels of silver. Yes, even their servants bore rule over the people, but I, Nehemiah, did not do so because of the fear of the Lord. Underline that. Why he did it? Because of the fear of the Lord. Notice his integrity. It's in the Lord. Incredible, Nehemiah. What a great leader here. He did not profit financially from any of the people. You see, he didn't rip anybody off. He loved the people and he gave to the people. Secondly, he was single-minded. In verse 16, indeed, I also, Nehemiah, continued the work of this wall, and we did not buy any land. All my servants were gathered there to work. Notice that I did not take advantage of anyone, nor did I take anybody's what? Land. I didn't take advantage of anything. Notice that. Verse 17, and at my table were 150 Jews and rulers beside those who came to us from the nations around us. What did he do? He was godly. Nehemiah, notice, help with the burden and fed people in his own table. He wasn't selfish. He was an example to all the Jews in Jerusalem. Verse 18, and now that which was prepared daily was one ox, six choice sheep, one fowl were prepared for me, and one every 10 days in abundance of all kinds of wine. Yet in spite of this, I did not demand the governor's provision because the bondage was heavy on these people. He felt sorry for the people. So what did he do? He helped the people. You see, he was the man of action. And then check this out. And then he says, remember me, my God. For what? For good. According to all that I have done for these people. Now, is he shining his hand before the Lord and saying, Lord, look what I've done. You can bless me more now. He's not saying that here. Here Nehemiah is relying totally upon the Lord for everything. And at the same time, he was living what? He was living according to the word of God. Because the word of God said what? Help the poor. Don't rip the poor off. Help the poor. So Nehemiah comes to that place in his own life. And what does he do? Number one, he listens to the cry of the people. Number two, he thinks it over and he waits upon God for further instruction. Thirdly, he begins to confront the problem and the leaders to correct the problem. And then fourthly, he openly admits. He admits the problem. And what does he do? He calls for humility and repentance from the people so that things can get right, so they can go right back into the work of God. And guess what? It did happen.
0: Sadly, unresolved conflict and division is all too common among Christians. But we hope today's lesson has been a motivation for you to promote unity as you work with others to build God's kingdom. 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
7: Ronald Reagan understood that freedom sometimes requires more than quiet diplomacy. It requires moral clarity. On June 12, 1987, standing before the Brandenburg Gate in a divided Berlin, Reagan issued a direct challenge to Soviet leader Mikhail Gorbachev. "Mr. Gorbachev, tear down this wall." The Berlin Wall was more than concrete and barbed wire. It represented a system that restricted movement, divided families, and denied millions the freedoms Americans often take for granted. Reagan refused to treat that division as permanent. He understood that free nations must be willing to identify the difference between liberty and oppression, and have the courage to say so. 2 years later, the Berlin Wall fell. Freedom survives when people refuse to accept tyranny as inevitable. So when freedom is challenged today, will we have the courage to defend it with the same clarity?
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14: 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I'm Todd Marquardt. Legal blind spots can cost you a fortune, and financial blind spots can do the same thing, except people don't find out until it's too late. Joining me today is Steve Warren with Financial Planning HQ. Steve, if somebody says, I have a financial plan, what's your audience understand about that phrase?
15: Todd, the most interesting thing about that phrase is that there's no standard definition

0: a place of humility, but leadership, anointing, but just walking in the light of Christ. And so I'm excited because I don't know what to call it. It's like a docu-past. We've been talking about his missionary background, being with Youth with a Mission for 11 years. And we're just kind of going through some of the significant stories, or maybe not even significant, but just some of the stories that, man, yeah, just mean something to you. It's significant. So we are up to, where do you think we are up to? Because you went to YWAM, you were there 11 years. So yeah, somewhere around 20.
1: Yes, I moved there in 2015. After doing my DTS in 2014.
0: Yeah. You did your DTS in 2014, and then you were on staff, Youth with a Mission, and you were in Amsterdam, where my son, your friend, David, is now.
1: Yes, correct. So,
0: okay, all right. Now, episode one, we went through a bunch of things, some pretty crazy, cool things, some miracles, some moves of God. And yet in that, some honest reflection, yeah, and questions. That was really powerful. Episode two, I did wind up touching on spiritual warfare because we had this really cool, hate to use the word crazy, but crazy cool story, talking about a woman in the Republic of Georgia, not the state of Georgia, right?
1: Yeah.
0: And, who was, demonized. And this guy, we love to remind you people to be very bold. He was very bold. And people in the village were trying to warn him, don't talk to her, you know, she's crazy. And he was just like digging in, like, no, me and my two team members, we're, yeah, going to talk to her,
1: yeah,
0: and pray with her. I mean, just amazing stuff. Yeah. And if I remembered right by going back and listening to our podcast, we kind of finished with your friend in India. After a day when you came back sweaty, dirty, needing a shower, and one of your team members had forgot to whatever set the water so you could get showers, yeah, and you went and you thought, like, kind of imposing yourself, can we use your shower? And he said some pretty dramatic, powerful words. I don't remember his exact quote. Do you remember it?
1: Oh, yeah, yeah. What was it? Printed on my heart.
0: What was it again before?
1: I had asked my friend if I could use his shower. He was our host there, yeah, in India. And when I asked him, his face scrunched up, and he said, Brother Steve, he always called me Steve instead of Stephen for whatever reason.
0: Yeah.
1: He said, when you ask this question, you reveal that you are far from me. Please. Please. And that question, just, yeah, I heard the voice of God through that.
0: Yeah.
1: You know, when we ask for basic things, or when we ask for things as if we're strangers in the house.
0: Yeah.
1: The Lord says, where are you coming from? And so, yeah, I had many significant experiences with Simbu in India. Yeah.
0: Okay. All right. Well, that kind of gets us to where we are. Mm. And we're going to let the Lord lead, and the Lord lead you. I mean, where do you want to pick up?
1: You know, I was thinking picking up in 2022.
0: We're jumping ahead.
1: We're jumping ahead.
0: I love it.
1: We're moving past COVID. We're not touching.
0: We're moving past COVID. He's like, I can't keep coming in on Tuesdays to talk about my life, Steve. I got another life to live here. All right, 2022.
1: We can talk.
0: Yeah.
1: About 2020 if you want.
0: No. It's okay if you feel like 2022 is where. All right. So, yeah. What happens in 2022? Where are you? What is God having you do at that time?
1: So, at that time, I had just transitioned from leading discipleship training schools.
0: Okay.
1: Which is a 6-month missionary Bible training school.
0: Yeah.
1: Which is one of the reasons I was in India. And I felt the Lord say, hey, I want you to write a book. I want you to focus on writing.
0: Okay.
1: And so, you know, COVID had happened and all this. And so there was just a lot of transition on base, a lot of transition, in cities and things like that. And so I felt it was the right time. And so, I moved to another department within YWAM Amsterdam called Mosaic, and it was a creative collective.
0: Yeah.
1: And I don't know if you've ever changed a job and then you just feel like a fish out of water. You're like,
0: sure.
1: What am I doing?
0: Yeah.
1: You know? And, you know, I'm still within the missions organization, but I changed departments, and I felt so estranged. I felt like, what am I doing? Where am I?
0: Yeah.
1: And in that time, that wasn't the only thing that kind of went upside down, but also my faith with the Lord just kind of got shaken up.
0: Whoa. Can we talk about that?
1: Yeah, we can talk about that.
0: Okay.
1: In 2021, I had the privilege of doing a

0: YWAM school called Word by Heart.
1: Oh, yeah.
0: And this was in Orlando, Florida. And we learned the Gospel of Luke by heart, an hour and a half passage of presentation of the Gospel of Luke.
1: An hour and a half, you're memorizing, I mean, almost all of the Gospel of Luke.
0: Yeah, about 50%.
1: 50%.
0: Yeah, imagine taking about half of each chapter.
1: Yeah, yeah, okay. Yeah. And then it's verbatim, though.
0: When you say the story, if you do the method right, it comes around like 95-98% word for word.
1: Okay, yeah.
0: Yeah.
1: Wow. That's a lot of work.
0: Yeah. Yeah. 3 months. It's like, okay. And the reason I'm talking about this is because it was such a sweet season with the Lord for me.
1: Okay.
0: In community, in the word. I went to a church there in Orlando, Jesus Image Church.
1: Oh, you went there. Wow.
0: I was on my face every week.
1: Oh my gosh.
0: Just weeping. The presence of God was so tangible.
1: Like, really?
0: I have never been in a congregational setting where everyone's focus was so intensely set on the Lord.
1: Whoa.
0: And how his presence was there. It was wild.
1: Wow.
0: Right. So.
1: Okay.
0: That was such a sweet season.
1: Okay.
0: Such a sweet season. And so I returned to Amsterdam, changed departments. I just had this experience. And so I'm feeling pretty good.
1: Right.
0: I'm feeling pretty good.
1: Right.
0: But then I feel weird when I'm like trying to figure out my schedule in this new team.
1: Yeah.
0: And then what started happening is I started going to church and doing our worship services like we do. And also at the YWAM base, our prayer meetings. And I just felt a withdrawal from the presence of God.
1: Whoa.
0: I didn't feel him. And, you know, we walk by faith, not by sight, right? Not by feeling. So I thought, you know, this is just, I don't know, just a weird haze.
1: Right.
0: Push through it.
1: Yeah.
0: Weeks went by, turned into months.
1: Wow.
0: And it just felt dry. Yeah. And I thought, okay, I'm really comparing my experience. You know, what I had in Florida, that's something different. Here in the Netherlands, different atmosphere. My church, I was comparing it to Jesus Image. I shouldn't do that. Don't compare. Just lean in. Just push in.
1: Yeah.
0: Lean into your quiet time. Read the Bible more. Devotional prayer meetings. Sing louder. Jump higher. You know, all this stuff.
1: Yeah, yeah. That's good.
0: And so I kept doing it. But the more and more I did that, the more I felt God withdraw.
1: Whoa.
0: It was so strange. And so, mind you, I'd been in missions at this time several years.
1: Right.
0: So I'm leading different things.
1: Sure.
0: I'm teaching in different countries, staff training, Bible teachings. You know, I'm telling people how to do this missionary thing or whatever.
1: Right.
0: And I'm doing that, and I just feel like I'm pulling an empty bucket up from a dry well.
1: Wow.
0: It's strange.
1: Yeah.
0: And so after several months of doing that, you know, like 7-8 months or something.
1: Wow.
0: It's taxing.
1: Yeah.
0: And.
1: Wow.
0: I was like, okay, I can't just push in or lean in. And I started getting irritated, actually.
1: Yeah.
0: You know, another prayer meeting or another worship service would come up. Like, you know what? I don't want to go to that because I know what I'll feel.
1: Wow.
0: I'll feel nothing.
1: Yeah.
0: And
1: dang.
0: And so I didn't even know really how to talk about it, you know.
1: Right.
0: Like, I think, and that's no shade on anybody, but it's just, I didn't know how to communicate it.
1: Yeah.
0: And I remember going to this one worship service, actually, you know, because they happen every week within the community. And you know, it's charismatic Pentecostal kind of stream of service. And so the worship leader is up there with his guitar, and they're singing songs, and they kind of have this free-flow moment.
1: Yeah.
0: And in there, the worship leader says, just lift up a spontaneous song to the Lord and shout it out.
1: Okay.
0: 3, 2, 1. And I didn't even think about it, but something came from my gut and I just shouted out, I don't have a spontaneous song. Like, loud.
1: Right.
0: Yeah. Thankfully, everybody else was also shouting out and singing out, you know, so nobody really heard me. But then I thought, what was that? You know?
1: Yeah.
0: And I started withdrawing a bit.
1: Dang.
0: I started withdrawing from church, from my Bible reading, from optional services.
1: Right.
0: And it was strange.
1: Yeah.
0: I didn't know what was going on, especially having just experienced what I did.
1: It's crazy.
0: Yeah. So I don't know if people have experienced this before, if you've experienced something like this. But I was going through it.
1: Yeah.
0: And I also want to say, like, looking back now, you can see a lot and maybe understand a lot of your own story. But in the moment, you're like, you know, I don't know what's going on.
1: Right. Yeah.
0: And one pivotal moment is I bought this book by Richard Foster called Streams of Living Water.
1: Okay.
0: Foster's more well known for his book, Celebration of Discipline and other things. And I read that, and reading that book was like getting some type of balm and just, you know, assaging a wound. Just like in there, he talked about how Christ is the fountainhead. Mm. And from him throughout history, people who have followed him have taken on a certain stream, a certain tradition, in a way of saying, in our time in history, in our place, this is how we will follow Christ. And he breaks it up into six streams, I think.
1: Okay. Wow.
0: And so he has the charismatic stream, you know, very focused on the Holy Spirit and gifts of the Holy Spirit. Yeah. You have the evangelical tradition, very focused on proclaiming the gospel and spreading that. You also have the social justice tradition, which very much says, okay, to experience the kingdom of God, there has to come within social justice and reform within our society.
1: Yeah.
0: You have the incarnational tradition, which very much focuses on, okay, it's not going and finding God in some building or some school. It's finding God in our daily life, in our ordinary routine, you know, in our motherhood, in our fatherhood, in our work. And then there's the holiness tradition, very much focused on, you know, living a holy, set apart life, different. You know, Wesley's were part of that, and the Methodist movement, and everything. And then there was also the contemplative tradition.
1: Mm.
0: And when I read on that, those words hit me so strongly.
1: Okay.
0: And I read something, and he was talking about many, many Christians who had experienced what St. John of the Cross, San Juan de la Cruz, 15th century monk in Spain, called the dark night of the soul.
1: Yeah.
0: And when I started reading that, actually what I was experiencing was not abnormal.
1: Mm-hmm.
0: It was actually very, very normal for Christians throughout church history.
1: Yeah.
0: And that they had actually written books about it.
1: Right.
0: And they had given it terms. There's people across different traditions have called it different things. You know, so St. John, you know, he called it Dark Night of the Soul, but you have other people who called it the pearly ache, the irritation.
1: Okay.
0: You have the Catholics, a lot of Catholic traditions call it going with Jesus into the wilderness.
1: Oh, okay.
0: You have more of the Desert Fathers saying Deus Absconditus, the God who is hidden or withdrawn, absent.
1: Wow.
0: And I just started reading this, and I just started crying. I thought, oh, so, like, my faith isn't broken.
1: Right?
0: And I remember talking to my mentor about this, finally, when I realized, like, oh, this is not some fault of mine. This is actually a real occurrence that I need to pay attention to.
1: Yeah.
0: So then I started talking about it to people. And they were talking to one of my mentors, Hans. He's a teacher in Montana. And he says, Stephen, what you're experiencing is spiritual disequilibrium.
1: It's good.
0: And so I said, okay, like, you know, how do I fix it?
1: Right.
0: You know, and he goes, fix it? He says, you've got to sit in it. And I thought, no, like, that's the last thing I want to do, you know, because it felt horrible.
1: Right.
0: It felt like,
1: wow,
0: like I was messing up, like I was being inauthentic.
1: Right.
0: And so he talked a lot about retreating to the inner world and holding space, and also had some great mentors, Anne Sloan in England, Tanya, Wanda Taft, she was a missionary in Russia and Ukraine, who guided me through this process. Wow. So even with the things I'm about to say, I don't want to make it seem like, oh, these were like these self-discoveries and kind of this self-improvement I did on my own.
1: Yeah.
0: That is far from what happened. Like, there was community around me. There were people pouring into me that God was guiding me through this process.
1: Wow.
0: And the first step was leaning into it. And so that was new for me.
1: Yeah.
0: That was very new.
1: What's it like leaning into the dark night of the soul? I mean, what is that like? What does that look like?
0: Yeah, good question. For me, it started out with silence and solitude.
1: Okay.
0: And so I love being around people. I love parties. I love meeting new people. Just being in the great congregation, you know?
1: Yeah.
0: And so Hans, he told me, he said, Stephen, you need to find a bench somewhere, somewhere quiet, and you need to sit. I thought, okay, like, sure, I can do that. And he goes, no. I need you to sit for a long time. I need you to sit there 2 hours, 3 hours. And there's this book, John Ortberg. It's called The Life You've Always Wanted. And in there, he gives this really good example that's helped me. Imagine if you have a glass bottle filled with water and sand. And you put some nice objects in there. Let's say like seashells or marbles. And you shake it up. You shake up the glass bottle. All the sand would go everywhere. And you wouldn't be able to see the objects in it anymore.
1: Yeah.
0: But if you were to set that down slowly over time, right? The sand and the dirt is going to settle. And slowly but surely, you'll be able to see what's going on. And so that example was offered to me and say, you need to do that.
1: Yeah.
0: There's so much noise and hurry in your life.
1: Yeah.
0: You need to practice. You need to begin to instill this into you.
1: Yeah. Wow.
0: And so I remember I found a quiet bench in Amsterdam, which is kind of hard to do, but I found a spot. I have a secret spot.
1: Okay.
0: And I remember I sat there, I think 30 minutes. And then, you know, at first you're kind of excited for it, but then boredom hits.
1: Sure. Yeah.
0: And boredom is really interesting because at first you think it's an enemy.
1: Oh,
0: this is good. And you want to fight it off.
1: This is good.
0: But it's actually kind of like this weird friend who's inviting you into like a really good place.
1: Dude, that's awesome. Wow.
0: And it stings a bit, especially.
1: Okay.
0: I don't even want to generalize and say our culture. I'll say me, like.
1: Okay.
0: Just with, you know, access to my phone and just kind of my personality and just like, I need something or someone, you know? But learning how to offer presence, and this is also another term that I've learned, but I love studying theology. I love talking. I love, finding goals and moving through situations. And I realized there was a lot of like, you know, things in me that, you know, I wanted to improve, you know, I wanted to grow in questions I had that I wanted answered, you know, things unresolved that I wanted to fix. And, you know, not talking about growth as a bad thing or anything, but you know, sometimes we come to the Bible. I would come to the Bible and be like, all right, I need to be fixed. I need to reach some type of, you know, revelation and, but this is a way of being with God. You know, you ever have that friend or the partner who you can just be with?
1: Sure. Yeah.
0: And, I think it's Foster who talks about there's this interview with Mother Teresa. And this story really, really ministered to me. So Mother Teresa, you know, the saintly figure, she ministered in India.
1: Right.
0: For many years of her life. So she was being interviewed by an American reporter, and the reporter said, Mother Teresa, it's been said that you spend hours every day praying. And she said, yes, that's true. Some days I do. And he said, how do you pray for that long? You know, what are you saying? What are you telling God for 3-4 hours? And she says, what do I say? She said, I'm just listening. And so the reporter is pretty baffled, you know, he doesn't know where to go. And he says, oh, okay, you're listening to God. She says, yes. And he goes, okay, well, what is God saying?
1: Yeah.
0: What is he telling you for that whole time? And then she looks at him again, you know, kind of like twinkle in her eyes. Yeah. What does he say? No, he just listens. And that is, this language within the contemplative tradition of listening to God, listening to you.
1: Whoa. Interesting.
0: And it's this sweet place of bringing yourself. And it's not an emptying. It's not trying to reach this kind of nirvana place of, okay, move past the body, move past your life, and reach this kind of transcendental state.
1: Yeah.
0: It's not that. It's saying, man, my knee hurts and I'm here.
1: Yeah.
0: You know?
1: Yeah.
0: I'm hungry and I'm tired and I'm here.
1: Yeah.
0: It's Wednesday afternoon, you know, in Amsterdam, and I'm here. Like, it's a very embodied, incarnational, this is going into my life. This is what I bring.
1: Yeah.
0: Will you sit with me here?
1: Yeah.
0: And I had to learn that
1: over
0: the course of weeks and months.
1: Yeah. Yeah. All right. So it takes weeks. It took you, for you, weeks and months just to learn to then what does it look like? I mean, how do you even put words to it? You've done it, but you're just sitting in the presence of God. You're not necessarily saying anything. He's not necessarily saying anything. You're just kind of there with him.
0: Just there.
1: Yeah.
0: Wow. Just there. And I saw over the weeks, the dust, the sand began to settle.
1: There you go.
0: Right. And it takes time. It takes time. Right. This is one of the spiritual disciplines. So it's a practice. It's, you know, and sometimes I would even approach, okay, I got to do silence and solitude kind of as this almost fix it solution.
1: Sure.
0: Right.
1: Sure,
0: which I can easily grab onto things that say, okay, this will now fix
1: it. Right. Right.
0: You know, and it's the opposite of that. It's very much letting go and making space for, I can't control these things in my life.
1: Right.
0: And it's learning that intimacy of listening.
1: Yeah.
0: And, right, because this is a time where when I would go to church and when I would go to worship services, when I would go to teach, right, I feel horrible.
1: Right.
0: Right?
1: Yeah.
0: But this would be a place where I was like, I don't have to perform. I can actually say, I don't understand so much of you.
1: Right.
0: And I know you're somehow holding me in this.
1: Right, yeah.
0: And this is a season, you know, this, so now it's 2022 into 23.
1: Okay.
0: Where Lent became very special to me.
1: Okay.
0: So I grew up in the, you know, I'm Protestant and grew up in the evangelical tradition.
1: Yeah.
0: And there wasn't really much of a focus on the liturgical calendar.
1: Right.
0: I mean, we had Christmas and Easter, of course.
1: Yeah.
0: It was big, but outside of that, you know, it was...
1: Yeah.
0: I don't know. It was always Pentecost for some reason. Like, you know,
1: that's funny.
0: And I had never practiced, even especially communally, what does it look like to abstain and to lament and to say we are without and we are in great need.
1: Yeah.
0: And so I started practicing. I think 2023 was the first time I did that.
1: Wow. Okay.
0: And I remember I was in Paris at the time teaching.
1: Yeah.
0: And the YWAM base there. And I found a Catholic parish. I found this Catholic church. And on Ash Wednesday, I went to their service. And it's all in French. But I was overcome with the presence of God.
1: Wow, really?
0: It felt like I stepped into this stream of like thousands of years of people who have come and say, Lord, we will follow you into the wilderness.
1: Yeah.
0: And there was such a relief in that. To say like, yeah, I've eaten so much and I've not been fulfilled. You know, I've feasted my eyes and not been fulfilled. Like, I need to admit that I'm without.
1: Yeah.
0: And that as Psalm 86 says, as David says, you know, I'm poor and needy and I need you.
1: Steve Teal, Very Bold Radio and Podcast. Man, I love my young brother, Stephen Navarro. Man, he is really just opening up to us and sharing the dark night of the soul. And you don't want to miss what he's going to say next. So I'm going to invite you to come back right here next Saturday, noon, AM 630, The Word. 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The Apostle Paul reminds us this in 2 Corinthians 3:12. He says, therefore, since we have such a hope, we are very bold.
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0: Have you ever complained to God when you felt overwhelmed? I think most of us have been there. And if circumstances improve, we feel relieved. But what if they don't? 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
1: I invite you to turn to the Old Testament with me to the prophecy of Habakkuk, and which you will find in between Nahum and Zephaniah. So let me read chapter 3 for us, a prayer of Habakkuk the prophet on Shigionoth. Lord, I have heard of your fame. I stand in awe of your deeds, O Lord. Renew them in our day, in our time, make them known in wrath. Remember mercy. God came from Teman, the Holy One, from Mount Paran. His glory covered the heavens, and his praise filled the earth. His splendor was like the sunrise. Rays flashed from his hand, where his power was hidden. Plague went before him. Pestilence followed his steps. He stood and shook the earth. He looked and made the nations tremble. The ancient mountains crumbled, and the age-old hills collapsed. His ways are eternal. I saw the tents of Cushan in distress, the dwellings of Midian in anguish. Were you angry with the rivers, O Lord? Was your wrath against the streams? Did you rage against the sea when you rode with your horses and your victorious chariots? You uncovered your bow. You called for many arrows. You split the earth with rivers. The mountains saw you and writhed. Torrents of water swept by. The deep roared and lifted its waves on high. Sun and moon stood still in the heavens at the glint of your flying arrows, at the lightning of your flashing spear. In wrath you strode through the earth, and in anger you threshed the nations. You came out to deliver your people, to save your anointed one. You crushed the leader of the land of wickedness. You stripped him from head to foot. With his own spear you pierced his head, when his warriors stormed out to scatter us, gloating as though about to devour the wretched who were in hiding. You trampled the sea with your horses, churning the great waters. I heard, and my heart pounded, my lips quivered at the sound, decay crept into my bones, and my legs trembled. Yet I will wait patiently for the day of calamity to come on the nation invading us. Though the fig tree does not bud, and there are no grapes on the vines, though the olive crop fails, and the fields produce no food, though there are no sheep in the pen and no cattle in the stalls, yet I will rejoice in the Lord. I will be joyful in God my Savior. The sovereign Lord is my strength. He makes my feet like the feet of a deer. He enables me to go on the heights. For the director of music on my stringed instruments. Thanks be to God for his word. Father, now we pray that in turning to your word, the Spirit of God will teach us and that we will be changed as a result of our encounter with you, the living God, through your written word, the Bible, as we pray in the name of your Son, Jesus. Amen. Life, by its very nature, is untidy. It constantly defies our attempts to control it. We are challenged by it on multiple levels, on virtually a daily basis. Physically, we are clearly not in charge, and silly if we think it to be other than that. Emotionally, we are often very quickly overwhelmed and find that things that we thought we had control over have unraveled before us, and we find ourselves in difficulty and often in sadness and chaos. Spiritually, by our nature without God, left to ourselves, we are confused. We are like those who are always learning and yet never able to come to a knowledge of the truth. And all of these circumstances and more besides are inevitably represented when a congregation of this size gathers as it does routinely on the first day of the week. And this congregation represents a whole variety of perspectives on life itself, on who God is, on what the Bible is. And I am not unaware of that when I speak Sunday by Sunday. But I want you to know, especially for those of you whose view of the world differs from this, that all of our study of the Bible starts from the position that the Bible is God's Word. That God, in His Word, has said exactly what He wants to say, and that He has said it in precisely the form that He wants it to be said. Some who are here today may doubt the very existence of God, and therefore would have no truck with the idea that the Bible is God's Word. Why would anybody be concerned about it, to study it, and to declare it as being authoritative? I recognize that. Some regard God either as a figment of their imagination or as of their own creation, a God who exists for them, not by whose power they exist. And they determine just what it is they believe, and not least of all about the Bible. And I recognize that some are in that position too. But we are starting from the position that the Bible is God's Word. That doesn't clean everything up. Some people think it does. Some people think that the reason that we would be prepared to affirm that is in order to remove the difficulties. But in actual fact, it introduces almost as many difficulties as it removes. For example, if our world is chaotic, haphazard, and devoid of meaning, then while we may be disappointed by the horrible events of life, we should simply take them in our stride. After all, what do we expect? There is no one in charge. There is no one responsible. No one has made anything. No one has appointed anything. It's all just unfolding before us. Interestingly, those who would affirm that kind of existence, when things go wrong, often immediately want to lay the blame at the feet of some God, real or imagined. A God in whom they say they do not believe, but yet whom they want to hold responsible for the earthquake in China, or for the tsunami, or for whatever else it might be. Why they say that? They're not even sure themselves. What the Bible says is that God has set eternity in their hearts, that they know of God by their very creation, and although they turn their back on God, and they marshal arguments in order to make it possible for them to deny God, yet when the chips are down, He is once again reintroduced, not as a God to be praised, but as a God to be abused. For the believer in this God, the God and Father of our Lord Jesus Christ, we also have the challenge that comes as a result of affirming that God is all good and He is all powerful. And yet, we face disappointment, disease, chaos, heartache, and violence. And so people justifiably will ask the question, if this God of creation is all-powerful and all-good, then why are things the way they are? Such questions are not unusual. They come routinely, and they're found frequently in the Bible. And indeed, the prophecy of Habakkuk begins with two of those very questions. This little prophecy, about 600 or 700 years before Jesus, begins with Habakkuk bewailing the fact of injustice and violence, strife and conflict. The law of the land is paralyzed. The wicked seem to be winning out over those who are seeking to do the right thing. Not an uncommon set of circumstances, and yet all those years before. And his dilemma is the dilemma that emerges from a belief in God. And he is concerned about two things. One, God's timing. How long is this going to go on? And two, God's apparent tolerance of evil and of injustice. How long is this going to last, and why do you tolerate it? Again, I say to you, those are contemporary questions. The answer that God provides begins in verse 5 of chapter 1, and the answer that He gives presents an even bigger problem than the first one introduced by the prophet. Because what God says in response is that He is raising up a pagan people who will punish His people. So His people have been doing bad things,
2: And he's determined that he will raise up a nation that does really bad things to punish and to take care of those who are doing quite bad things. Oh, now Habakkuk has a double problem. The problem of his initial question and then the problem of God's answer. Well, God replies in chapter 2. And he says, well, the actual fact of the matter is that justice will inevitably prevail, that the earth will be filled with the glory of God, verse 14 of chapter 2, as the waters cover the sea. And as Habakkuk sits or stands in the beginning of chapter 2 in expectation, laying his requests like the psalmist before God, he's waiting to see what God will say. Interesting verbs, aren't they? You usually listen to hear what somebody will say. But here the prophet is listening to see what God will say. A reminder to us that actions in this instance speak louder than words as well. And in chapter 2, in this wonderful, poetic, challenging chapter, God says, don't you worry, the instrument that I am raising up to deal with problem number one, I will deal with and deal with properly as well. And so in coming to chapter 3, we notice, first of all, that the prophet reacts. The prophet reacts. If you take verse 2 and 3, you can see this initial reaction. Lord, I have heard of your fame. I stand in awe of your deeds, O Lord. Renew them in our day. In our time, make them known. In wrath, remember mercy. And we might want to add to that verse 16, where his reaction to the further statement that he himself is the bearer of is as described there. I heard, and my heart pounded, my lips quivered at the sound, decay kept into my bones, and my legs trembled. So what we discover is this, that the complaints with which he has begun, how long and why, are now replaced with awe and with wonder. And there in verse 2 of the chapter, you will see that he stands to attention, as it were, before the display of God's power. If you like, God provided his own firework display in verse 4. His splendor was like the sunrise, rays flashed from his hand where his power was hidden. And immediately, instantaneously, Habakkuk finds that he stands, he rises to his feet in the display of God's majesty and power. If you've been at events where something of significance takes place, not just the singing or the playing of the national anthem, but if somebody does something spectacularly well, whether it is in a concert or someone playing a guitar or whatever it might be, and all of a sudden you discover that people all around the place just stand to their feet, and they stand in awe and in wonder. Isn't it awesome that this person is able to do this? That's what they're saying by standing. And the prophet stands in awe of God's deeds. God, in his majesty, has brought him to his feet. But in verse 16, it is the same majesty and power of God that has floored him. Floored him. He not only rises to adore God's splendor, but he falls on his face before all that he has revealed of himself. And you will notice his heart pounds and his lips quiver and his feet give out. And we find him literally flattened by the devastating impact of God's might. You see, this is in direct contrast to the invented gods with which chapter 2 has closed. At the end of chapter 2, the pagan nation that was being used in order to punish God's people is described under the rubric of their pathetic and futile idolatry. And the prophet asks in verse 18, of what value is an idol since a man has carved it? Or an image that teaches lies? For he who makes it trusts in his own creation. He makes idols that cannot speak. Now just pause here for a moment and think this out. Because this is the issue of idolatry. The issue of idolatry is that it is not only futile, but it is foolish. It is eminently foolish. For people to say, well, no, I don't believe in the God of the Bible. I don't believe in a creator God. I don't believe in the God of Abraham and Isaac and of Jacob. But I'm not saying I don't believe in God. Well, all right, well, then tell me what you are saying. And then they will say things like, well, I believe that God is a cosmic principle into which I plug. Or I believe that God is inside of myself. Or I believe that essentially, since I am part of humanity, since humanity is part of creation, since God himself is part of the creation that he made, then I am somehow or another part of God myself. So when you run up against it, when life is so horribly untidy, when the wheels fall off, when tragedy hits, when sickness beckons, when you stand before an open grave, to whom do you go? To the God of your own creation? I like to think of God as opposed to a God who stands outside of time, who has created the world and all that is in it. Who stands to attention before a block of wood? Who falls on the floor between an idol of my own invention? No, you see, the God of the Bible is a God who calls people to their feet, is a God who demands attention, is a God who, in the display of his sovereign power and majesty, causes men and women to put their hands over their mouths, brings them to their feet in adoration and in awe, and puts them down on the floor of their bedroom before the displays of his majesty and his power. Small wonder that when J.B. Phillips, our favorite paraphraser of the New Testament, wrote his book concerning men and women's view of God, the title of the book was, Your God is Too Small. You see, what Habakkuk is doing here in his very own prophecy is that every display of God's power, every revealing of God's character, is like, for the prophet, another piece of the jigsaw. He reaches, as it were, into the box that God has provided, and he picks out another piece and he places it in the picture that is being formed. He is, if you like, developing his own theology as he goes along. Logos, the word or knowledge, theos, God, knowledge of God. His knowledge of God is growing as he comes along. And as the pieces go into the puzzle, he realizes this is why God is doing this. This is who God is. I asked him why, and he answered in this way. I asked him how long, and he responded in this way. And so it is that now you find him waiting patiently. Verse 16b, yet I will wait patiently. Well, that's a bit of a change, isn't it? Because you weren't waiting patiently when you started your little prophecy, Habakkuk. No, you were shouting. You were banging on the table. How long, O Lord? How long is this going on? Why is this happening? Why isn't this sorted out now? Look at the change. I will wait patiently. What happened? Did he get an answer? Yes, did he get the answer he expected? No. Did his circumstances change? Not a bit. God just displayed himself. And then he said, you know what I think I ought to do? I think I should wait patiently. Good idea, Habakkuk. God perfectly understands your questions at the beginning. He understands that. But that's the right response. I will wait patiently, verse 16, and I will pray fervently, verse 2. And his prayer is clear. Do in our day what you've done in other days. Renew your deeds in our day. In our time, make them known. In wrath, remember your mercy. It's as though Habakkuk is living in a kind of flat, uneventful era. Nothing much is going on. And then all of this violence and destruction and injustice breaks out. And he knows that God needs to intervene. And he cries out to him. And now as he says, I'm going to wait patiently, he says, I'm also going to use the time to talk to you. And this is what I'm asking you. In your wrath, remember your mercy. Incidentally, a prayer that would only finally be answered if you fast forward 700 years to a scene outside of the walls of Jerusalem and to the second person of the Trinity, Jesus Christ the Son, hanging on a cross and declaring, "It is finished." What is finished? The work of redemption, whereby he took in himself all of God's righteous wrath against sin, and he displayed in himself all of God's mercy provided for the sinner. Well, that's something of the prophet's reaction. Secondly, the prophet reviews. And in verses 3 to 15, what you have is a wonderful poem. It is a classic example, I'm told, of Hebrew poetry. My time in Hebrew class was fairly brief and rather unrewarding. And so I read that it was a classic example of Hebrew poetry. I'm passing that information on to you. I don't want you to get any impression that I actually know that firsthand. So for those of you who read the Hebrew Bible, you can check, then you can let me know. And I know there are some who can. But I'm going to take it at face value because it certainly reads very well in the English, doesn't it? And I tried to read it as best as I could. It provides a magnificent and a frightening picture of God's acts in history. It displays his power not only over nature, but also over all of the nations. So, for example, look at verse 6. God stood, as it were, and he shook the earth. He looked and made the nations tremble. You know, we all had school teachers like that, didn't we? They never had to raise their voice. Mrs. Walker, my English teacher, she never raised her voice. Never, ever. She only needed to raise her eyebrows. And that was it. I don't know how she did it. Other teachers had mayhem on their hands. Chaos. Would you please be quiet? I'll send you to the headmaster. Da da da da da da da da da. Mrs. Walker, no, just... This is the picture of God. He just looks. So when you're tempted to get all bent out of shape about the United Nations, or phenomenally excited about the United Nations, when you see them all sitting in their circle there with their microphones and their little signs, all resplendent in their glory, and all the events of the nations as described here and as described on a daily basis in our news broadcasts are under the control of the creator of the ends of the earth, who doesn't grow weary and whose wisdom is unsearchable.
0: 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Just last week, Alistair taught from 2 Timothy at the Basics Conference for pastors and church leaders, encouraging pastors to preach God's Word faithfully and trust in the sufficiency of the Scriptures. 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
5: Foundations of Freedom. 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
6: Ronald Reagan understood that freedom sometimes requires more than quiet diplomacy. It requires moral clarity. On June 12, 1987, standing before the Brandenburg Gate in a divided Berlin, Reagan issued a direct challenge to Soviet leader Mikhail Gorbachev. "Mr. Gorbachev, tear down this wall." The Berlin Wall was more than concrete and barbed wire. It represented a system that restricted movement, divided families, and denied millions the freedoms Americans often take for granted. Reagan refused to treat that division as permanent. He understood that free nations must be willing to identify the difference between liberty and oppression, and have the courage to say so. 2 years later, the Berlin Wall fell. Freedom survives when people refuse to accept tyranny as inevitable. So when freedom is challenged today, will we have the courage to defend it with the same clarity?
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14: 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One of my favorite guests is on the line. We've got Chris Killam, also known as the Medicine Hunter, standing by now. CNN calls Chris the Indiana Jones of natural medicine, because he's, well, constantly scouring the globe searching for natural remedies. You may have seen Chris on the Dr. Oz show, or maybe on PBS or CBS, and also on Fox News, where he does a health segment. He's been featured in the New York Times and also on ABC's 2020. Anyway, Chris is joining us today to discuss not one, but three of the hottest nutritional ingredients out there on the market today. Even better, he's teamed up with Purity today to give away a complimentary bottle to everyone out there in the listening audience. So do not, I repeat, do not change that dial. But first, a quick introduction. Chris Killam is an author and an educator. He's written 14 books. He's conducted research in over 30 countries. Again, he's

0: the liver is our primary detoxifying organ. It greatly enhances joint health. So if people are experiencing joint discomfort due to overuse, this really helps to relieve that. And it's also what we call cardioprotective. It helps to protect the heart. It helps to maintain normal, healthy cholesterol. And one last thing that is really kind of astounding is that curcumin actually causes your body to produce what are called neuroprotective factors in the brain. So it causes your body to produce these agents in the brain that protect the actual tissue of the nerves and the brain itself. There's almost nothing else that we know of that does this. Specifically, the curcumin that you mentioned offers about 7 times the absorption of other curcumin. So when you take 250 milligrams of this stuff, you get about 7 times the activity that you would if you took, say, a comparable amount of another curcumin extract. So this, in my opinion, is one of the most life-enhancing, protective, totally beneficial substances on earth, and it has just decades of scientific and medical studies to back it up.
1: Now, Chris, I know that we talked already about the green tea and the curcumin in your new green tea formula, which Purity is giving away for free today. But first, tell me about the third nutrient on the list, the resveratrol.
0: Well, resveratrol is one of those remarkable compounds that I just sort of shake my head at how many different things it does. It is found in grapes, in wine grapes. It also shows up in cranberries. What we know about resveratrol is that, like green tea and also like curcumin extract, it's profoundly antioxidant. But more than that, it shows significant properties. When you look at some of the things in the body that happen during aging as a result of fat accumulation in tissue and insulin sensitivity, resveratrol helps to protect against those things. It's a powerful immune regulator. And you know, our immune system is responsible for keeping us healthy. It is remarkably beneficial for the heart. And this is why it's considered one of the keys to the so-called French paradox. You know, the French drink a lot of red wine, they eat a lot of cheese, they smoke cigarettes, and they stay slim and they have good cardiovascular health, which just seems completely unfair. But resveratrol appears to be key in that. And additionally, there is a brain benefit like there is with the curcumin with blood flow to the brain. So when you take resveratrol, you get brain blood flow. This means you get more oxygen to the tissues of the brain. So this is on my short list for all those reasons and for about a dozen more that would just plain take too long to explain.
1: All right, again, we're talking with Chris Killam, also known as the Indiana Jones of natural medicine, sometimes called the medicine hunter as well. Chris, let's laser in on how this wonderful formula that you created in conjunction with Purity Products. I know that Purity's been in business now for, what is it, over 20 years. They've got a top rating from the Better Business Bureau, and people can get a complimentary bottle of this green tea CR today. We'll give that number out in a few minutes. But first, Chris, before we tell our listeners how they can get their very own complimentary bottle of green tea CR, tell me this. If you wanted to buy this green tea plus the patented curcumin plus the resveratrol, I mean, you'd spend close to probably at least $75 for all three bottles in the store. And yet today, Purity Products is giving away a free bottle. How are they able to do this?
0: Well, you can consider it kind of a smart bet. And what I mean by that, first of all, Purity's big, but they're also very strategic. They know that if a person who's listening will pick up the phone, call in and get their free bottle, and it really is free, as in free, as yep, in it doesn't cost you money, if that person will try the product, take it as recommended, they're going to feel it. And when they feel it, they're going to say, gee, I want this as part of my regular daily regimen. So Purity's really betting beyond the free bottle. They're betting that people will have a positive experience, that they'll say, gosh, I like this. 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So from Purity's standpoint, I have to say, it isn't much of a risk at all.
1: 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Okay, Chris, talk about some of the headlines just on the green tea that we didn't get to yet. I understand that dieters just love green tea because it supports healthy fat metabolism. Is that right? And what does the research say about green tea when it comes to weight management?
0: Well, this is one of the especially wonderful things about green tea. We know that green tea has thermogenic properties. That is, it has heat-generating properties in the body, so it actually causes your body to burn more calories. So when you eat a meal, you're going to burn more calories from that meal as a result of taking a good, well-made, concentrated green tea extract. In addition, it has specific fat oxidation properties. It actually burns fat. I'm not suggesting that you're going to lose 20 pounds in a week, but I am saying that this is going to help your body to metabolize fat more efficiently. Over time, taking a green tea extract can help you to have a better fat to lean muscle ratio. So from a weight control standpoint, this is very good news. Additionally, green tea helps to stabilize blood glucose or blood sugar. And unstable blood sugar is one of the contributing factors to increased weight. So by stabilizing blood sugar, you have an effect on weight control and weight management. So it's really quite remarkable stuff. You need enough of it. We've got enough of it in green tea CR. It has to be the right extract. We've got the right extract. But the science is there for healthy weight management.
1: All right. Now, Chris, you say that with Purity's formula, it provides you with about 3 cups worth of green tea in each 2-capsule serving. So you get all of the green tea's concentrated benefits for energy, for heart health, for alertness in just 2 caps. Plus, you get the curcumin and the resveratrol, too. So it's easy. You call it your daily shortcut to better health. Explain this idea of a healthy shortcut and explain some of the top benefits as well.
0: Well, I mean, you could, for example, drink 3 cups of good concentrated green tea each day, eat at least 1 really rich curry made with a lot of turmeric root, and drink a couple of glasses of red wine. You could do that every day. Most people will not do that every day, but they still might want the benefits of 3 of the biggest superstar protective health-enhancing nutrients on the entire planet.
1: Again, we're talking with Chris Killam, the medicine hunter. Now, in this new green tea CR formula from Purity, it's really about the research. Share with us some of your favorite studies and the headlines on the curcumin that we didn't get to yet. I know this is one of your favorite ingredients for joint comfort and even for brain health.
0: Well, I especially like the liver protective, heart protective, and joint modifying properties of this stuff. The liver is our greatest detoxifying organ, and we know that we're constantly bombarded by toxins in the environment. In fact, blood studies show that newborn babies contain 200 industrial pollutants in their blood at the time of birth. So we need a functioning, super healthy, very strong liver. We might not think about our livers that much, but we need that. Mm-hmm. And we know that curcumin protects the liver. It keeps it strong. From a cardiac standpoint, it's highly beneficial for the heart. It's very good for maintaining healthy cholesterol and healthy platelet levels. And from a joint standpoint, we have innumerable studies showing overall improvement in joint health and relief and stable inflammatory activity, better joint mobility as a result of taking curcumin. I like the brain protective studies as well. You know, curcumin delivers all this, so I regard it as one of the single most important things that you can put in your body, and I'm very well aware that most people are not going to eat enough raw turmeric root to get the benefits that they should and that they can get from a concentrated curcumin extract.
1: 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Call now. All right, back to the show. Chris, I don't want to get too technical here, but these antioxidants in green tea are classified as polyphenols. And they really are super powerful and well-respected by scientists. But in this Green Tea CR formula, there's more. It's got the green tea, it's got the curcumin, the resveratrol that we talked about, plus grape seed extract, bioflavonoids, vitamin C. Can you talk to me about this array of really super antioxidants and polyphenols that you've put in the formula?
0: Well, yeah, I won't say that we kind of went overkill, but I will say that we really, really developed an efficient, comprehensive program here. Grape seed extract contain a group of highly specialized antioxidant compounds that not only do much of what I've already described, but also enhance the physical integrity of tissue in the blood vessels and the skin. So we put those in there for extra boost in antioxidant activity, but also for a specific type of activity that isn't as much addressed by the green tea, the curcumin, and the resveratrol. The bioflavonoids enhance the overall activity of vitamin C, and vitamin C itself is one of the most important nutrients that we can possibly take in. So I would say that we were very, very thorough. You know, when we went through what could be in this product, we said, you know, what would happen if we put in grape seed extract, bioflavonoids, and vitamin C? We realized that we would have an utterly superior formula. And just to reiterate, I want people to experience dynamic health. I want people to feel great. This formula, the Green Tea CR, will make you feel great. And that's the purpose of it.
1: All right, Chris, I love this Green Tea CR combination formula. And remember, the CR stands for curcumin and resveratrol. I love that with this complimentary bottle today, our listeners can get started for free. That's great value. What would people expect to pay if they bought all of these separately in the store?
0: Well, I think if they bought high-quality products that contain these ingredients, they'd be into it for about $75 or so, possibly even $80.
1: Yeah.
0: So they'd wind up spending appreciably more than they're going to spend on the Green Tea CR formula. And they still wouldn't get the grape seed extract. They still wouldn't get the pine bark extract, the bioflavonoids, or the vitamin C.
1: Chris, what kind of results can people expect to see? What can they expect to feel once they start taking this formula?
0: I think that people will feel greater joint mobility and comfort. I think they'll feel more energy. Because these ingredients also help to stabilize and maintain natural healthy blood sugar control, I think they'll have more sustained energy throughout the day. And I would just suspect that people will have an experience of greater vitality. when you have a more highly functional immune system, you just feel more energy and better overall. It's kind of, you know, like those days when you get up and go, wow, I feel great. This is a wow, I feel great formula.
1: Now, Chris, the green tea CR, let me get this straight. It provides about 3 cups worth of green tea in each 2-capsule serving. Plus, you get the antioxidant equivalent of several servings of fruits and vegetables. Plus, you get the resveratrol and the joint comfort and brain function benefits of the curcumin. I mean, wow, all in one formula. In the last 2 minutes, talk to me about this shortcut to better health and why you want everyone listening to this program to call now for that complimentary bottle of green tea CR.
0: Okay. Fortunately, there's an immense body of science that has been growing steadily for the past 20 years, and it's really rich science now. We know that of the various plant-derived substances that exist, green tea extract, curcumin extract, and resveratrol extract are at the absolute top of the list of protective, vitality-enhancing, overall health-promoting compounds. There just isn't anything like these. They're in the green tea CR standing for curcumin and resveratrol, product in meaningful amounts. People will take this product. They're going to feel the difference. You're going to feel energy. You're going to feel more vitality. You're just plain going to feel better, kind of more fluid and in that flow of good health.
1: Sure.
0: 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And given that they can get a free bottle, I'm also not saying, now put yourself at great risk and spend a lot of money. I say, no, try it free. Let the product speak for itself.
1: Chris Killam, as always, fascinating information. We appreciate your insight. Thanks so much.
0: Thank you. It's always a pleasure to speak with you.
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15: 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I'm Liz Aiello. Today, we'll look into the life of Joseph from a distinctly Messianic Jewish point of view. 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
16: I've been preaching a Bible series on the life of Joseph, the son of Jacob. Joseph, as a young man, had two prophetic dreams in which he saw himself exalted above his 10 brothers, but all his circumstances were against him. In our first message, we focused on human dysfunctioning as seen in Joseph's family. In our second message, we saw human depravity at work when Joseph's brothers kidnapped him and sold him as a slave because they were motivated by envy and hatred against him. In our third message, we studied how the human depravity of Joseph's brothers caused serious suffering for Joseph and his father, Jacob. In our fourth message, we investigated how Joseph suffered injustice by the false accusation of attempted rape by Potiphar's immoral wife. In our fifth message, we examine human impatience. After all, Joseph had been a slave and prisoner for years and did not seem to be any means of escape. In this sixth message on Joseph, we will focus away from human weaknesses and look at God's faithfulness. None of us could ever experience the fulfillment of God's plan for our lives without his intervention. While in prison, Joseph interpreted Pharaoh's cupbearer's dream by predicting that he would be released in 3 days and restored to his position with Pharaoh. Joseph then appealed to the cupbearer, "Please show kindness to me. Make mention of me to Pharaoh and get me out of this jailhouse. For indeed I was stolen away from the land of the Hebrews, and also I have done nothing that they should put me into this dungeon." The cupbearer was so human in that he forgot all about Joseph for 2 full years. Those must have been very long and dreary days for Joseph. I can't imagine a worse nightmare than to be falsely accused and then imprisoned. When things looked hopeless, God entered into the picture. The Bible tells us that in the past, God had spoken in various ways and sometimes in dreams. There are cultures even today where dreams are taken seriously, and that was especially true in the ancient world. One night, God gave Pharaoh, the king of Egypt, 2 dreams that terrified him, and none of his wise men could interpret them. These dreams are recorded in Genesis 41, verse 1. Pharaoh dreamed where he was standing by the river Nile. He saw 7 fat cows coming out of the river and feeding in the reed grass. Then he saw 7 skinny cows come up after them. The skinny cows ate up the 7 fat cows. Then Pharaoh had another dream. 7 ears of plump and good grain came up, after which 7 thin and poor ears of grain, blasted with the east wind, sprung up after them. And the thin ears swallowed up the 7 plump ears. Behold, it was a dream. But what did it mean? Pharaoh commanded his Egyptian wise men to interpret his dreams, but they could not. The king became agitated, and it was then that Pharaoh's cupbearer remembered Joseph. In Genesis 41, verse 9, we're told the cupbearer said to the king, "I now remember my faults this day. When you were angry with me and the chief baker, you put us into prison. We each had a dream, and the same night we were troubled." Now, there was a young Hebrew prisoner with us. He correctly interpreted our dreams for us, which came to pass. "In 3 days you restored me to my position, and you ordered the execution of the baker." That very night, Pharaoh sent for Joseph. The soldiers woke Joseph up and brought him to the palace. I wonder if Joseph had any idea where they were taking him and the reason for it. Joseph was cleaned up, deloused, and dressed up. They brought him to Pharaoh. The king told Joseph his dreams and asked him for an interpretation. Joseph replied in Genesis 41, verse 16 are his words, "It is not in me. God will give Pharaoh an answer of peace." And Joseph told Pharaoh, "The dreams of Pharaoh are one. God has shown Pharaoh what is he about to do. The 7 good cows are 7 years, and also the 7 good ears of grain are the same 7 years. The 7 thin and emaciated cows are 7 years, and the 7 thin ears of grain blasted by the East River are 7 years of famine. So Egypt will experience 7 years of abundance, followed by 7 years of extreme famine." God not only gave the interpretation to Joseph, but he also gave him the wisdom to suggest a wise plan. In Genesis 41, verse 34, let Pharaoh appoint officers over the land to collect one-fifth of the produce of the land of Egypt in the seven abundant years. Let them gather all the food of those good years and store up grain under the authority of Pharaoh. Then that food shall be in reserve for the land for the 7 years of famine which shall be in the land of Egypt, that the land may not perish during the famine. God also gave Pharaoh an insight into Joseph's ability and integrity. Listen to his words. So the advice was good in the eyes of Pharaoh and the eyes of all his servants. And the Pharaoh said to his servants, can we find such a one as this, a man in whom is the Holy Spirit of God? Then Pharaoh said to Joseph, inasmuch as God has shown you all this, there is no one as discerning and wise as you. You shall be over my house, and all my people shall be ruled according to your word. Only in regard to the throne will I be greater than you. Within a few minutes, Joseph the slave and the prisoner became the most powerful man in all of Egypt. None of this could have happened without God's intervention. Imagine the shocking reaction of Potiphar's wife to the news that Joseph was over the whole land of Egypt. She who in revenge falsely accused them of attempted rape and made her husband send him to the royal prison. Joseph could have given Potiphar and his wife a lot of grief. Joseph, however, was a godly man and reacted well with his political power. God's word tells us in Romans 12, verse 19, beloved, do not avenge yourself, but rather give place to wrath, for it is written, vengeance is mine, I will repay, saith the Lord. God's plan for Joseph was finally coming to pass. Does God still intervene in supernatural ways on behalf of his children in trouble? Yes, he does, and I know by personal experience. When I was a teenager, I flunked out of high school. But then God revealed to me that I could not serve him without an education. I promised the Lord that if he opened up the opportunity for me to get an education, I would return to finish my high school and go on for further training in order to be equipped for the ministry. I heard about Toccoa Falls Institute, that they had a high school and a Bible college. I applied and was accepted. Before I left, a Christian brother told me about going to school on faith. I asked him, what does that mean? He said, either people will help you financially or God will provide work for you. I returned to school on faith. People promised to help me, but I did not hear from them for 4 years. So I went to the superintendent of the school, Kelly Bonds, and told him that I needed a job. He said, we have some work scholarships, but they are all given out. I told him that I had no money, and I asked him, what should I do? He said, you should go home. I replied, I don't want to go home. He asked me why. I told him that I was a Hebrew Christian, and I don't even know why I said that. He stopped me and said, last night I was very tired, and I was about to fall asleep when a verse from the Bible woke me up. It was when God said to Abraham, I will bless them that bless you. He got excited and said, all night long I could not get any sleep because that verse kept waking me up. Now I know that God is preparing me to help you, a son of Abraham, and if I bless you, God will bless me. He got me a job working on the school farm, which only lasted one day. I had never seen a cow or smelled one before, and they looked very dangerous to me. I didn't know what to do with them. Kelly Bonds laughed and he said, I'm going to help you more and get a double blessing. You see, God still works for us. He still intervenes. He still helps us when we're in trouble. I want you to know that God has a plan for you, but in that plan, God is going to see that it will be accomplished. You don't have to worry about that because God is faithful. And if you'll just love him and trust him and persevere, regardless of all the adverse circumstances that might come your way, you will see that the Lord is faithful. I'm so glad I could look back over my life and see the faithfulness of my God. So God has a plan for your life as he has one for my life. He'll bring it to pass if you'll persevere with faith. Because faithful is he who calleth you, who will also do it. In our next and last message of the series, we're going to talk about divine vindication. Until then, may God richly bless you.
15: 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Even if you're one of our regular listeners, you still may not know that we're much more than just a radio program. 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We currently have missionary families serving the Lord all over the world, including the United States, Canada, South America, England, France, and of course, Israel. So when you write, consider helping us with a gift above the suggested amount. We'd be very grateful. By the way, listening friend, has it been a while since we've heard from you? It's very important that if you're listening, please let us know you're out there. 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But then we check our files and find out they never bothered to write while we were on their station. So don't wait until it's too late. If you enjoy the program, let us know. You see, we don't want to drop a station if people are listening and we're having a ministry in their lives. But if no one is listening, we can take those funds and go on a station somewhere else. 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I'm Liz Aiello. 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
9: Welcome to Believing the Bible. This is Scott Lang with Terry Reed and our producer, Ed Salswell, all directors at the San Antonio Bible-Based Science Association. We are here to reassure you, you can believe the Bible from the very first verse. Today, we're honored to have Dr. Robert Carter with Creation Ministries International. He has a bachelor's in applied biology from Georgia Institute of Technology. He has taught high school biology, chemistry, physics, and electronics. He also has a PhD in marine biology from the University of Miami. And I read that you've done over 500 scuba dives. You like it in the water?
10: I love the water.
9: How did you get into Creation Ministry?
10: Honestly, it was a bit of a fluke. My PhD and just moved from Miami back to Atlanta, where I wanted to live with my wife and kids. And I was online and I ran into an organization called Creation Ministries International. And I said, they have an office in Atlanta? Well, they did not have an office in Atlanta. They had a P.O. box in Atlanta. And I sent them an email and I got a phone call 2 days later from Australia at 9 o'clock at night. And they're like, hey, Rob, PhD's on the road, Trudy, let's have a talk. And so I was the first person they hired for the U.S. office.
9: Excellent. You were here in San Antonio in 2013. We sponsored you to talk with us and also one church school here in San Antonio. Well, we thank you for that. One of the things you went into, which is also in one of your DVDs, is something that the secular community at one point talked about as the Eve syndrome. They no longer use that terminology. But what is the mitochondrial DNA evidence for us all coming from one woman?
10: Well, it is abundantly clear that every human on this planet derives from a single female. And the DNA piece that we get from our mothers is called the mitochondrial DNA. It's only 15,000 letters long, but all of us carry it, and we only get it from our mom. If you build a family tree, that piece of DNA, it goes back to one person who lived only a few thousand years ago. And it's very, very different from the chimpanzee mitochondrial DNA. So clearly there's one human female who's the ancestor of everyone on Earth today.
9: But if I'm up on research, what they're hyping today is that we came from a group of probably 10,000 hominids. Now, that's with an assumption that there was very flawed DNA, as they would say all DNA was. And they're making that assumption based upon the fact that that's how many there would be, have to have been as a supplement group for us to even survive, to move forward.
10: That number 10,000 is interesting and awkward for them.
9: Mm-hmm.
10: They say that in the whole human race, they were Homo erectus back then in the evolutionary model. We got whittled down to a population of only about 10,000 people and stayed there for a long time. And I think they picked this number 10,000 because if they go west of that, it sounds too biblical. But it has to get small because they're trying to explain how come humans across the planet are so similar to one another. We're all people, black, white, brown, you name it, we're all incredibly similar to one another, and that only happens in a small population.
9: We are one race.
10: That's right.
9: And of course, with what's going on in society today, that is something that we really need to echo.
10: The Bible has the answers to, and the answer to a lot of racism questions, and I wish more people understood what the Bible actually says on the subject.
9: Yeah, our colleague here, Terry Reed, has written extensively on that, pushes that point.
10: We also have a lot of articles on it on creation.com.
9: Excellent.
10: Excellent articles on the background behind it, the history of it, and things like that.
9: There is similar Y chromosome data for human males. What's that?
10: Same thing. All human males on the planet go back to a single male who lived not that long ago. They called him Y chromosome Adam, which is a hat tip and kind of mocking the Bible a little bit, depending on, you know, which evolutionist is doing the talking. they got their Bible wrong, because that person has my chromosome, Noah. Noah in the Bible is the male ancestor of everyone on Earth today. And he only lived a few thousand years ago. And it is showing a few thousand years ago. Now, how long? That depends on what Bible mutation you want to use. The other person is using very slow mutation model, and they do it on purpose. There's a lot of assumption that, oh, mutations have to occur accumulate slowly or else it'll go. Well, that's not my problem. We're going to go these things based on some normal mutation, right? But it's slowing down as much as possible to get out of any, as far back in time as they can get them. So they take them up 100 or 200,000 years ago. But using mutation rates, we can measure in the laboratory why chromosome Noah, mitochondrial Eve, only lived a few thousand years ago, not hundreds of thousands of years ago.
11: The underscored point of all of this is that if you have good mitochondrial evidence of Eve, or a primordial woman, and good evidence of a primordial man, in this case, you're making the case for Noah, this does point to the real historicity of both Adam, Eve, and Noah.
10: And the Bible.
11: And the Bible itself. You are listening to Believing the Bible. This is Scott Lang with Terry Reed and Ed Salzadel. If you would like to learn more, go to sabsa.org. That is sabbsa.org. Today, we're talking with Dr. Robert Carter from Creation Ministries International. We've had a good discussion in terms of Adam, Eve, Noah, and the Bible all being real history with good DNA evidence to back that up. In the pre-program discussion, I referred to mitochondrial DNA and there being three classes. And I thought during your talk that I heard from you 8 years ago that you had talked about that being evidence of the three daughter-in-laws of Noah. Did I get that wrong?
10: No, you did not get that wrong. But my understanding of this has become more nuanced or, say, more educated, maybe. I've learned a lot in the last several years and did a lot more thinking on this.
11: Okay, educate us.
10: Okay, well, there are three daughters-in-law of Noah, and they are the ancestresses of all women in the world, all men also, but women specifically, because they're the ones who pass on the mitochondria. Mm-hmm. So all ladies in the world go back to three ladies. But that doesn't mean there should be three different lineages, because if two of those women were sisters, they would have carried the same mitochondria.
11: Right.
10: That would make only two lineages. If all three women were sisters, or if the mutation rate before the flood was very low, or if all three ladies were closely related, there might only be one. So there can't be 50, but there doesn't have to be three.
11: Mm-hmm.
10: And so when we look at the family tree of all the mitochondria, I don't necessarily see three distinct branches. I can put three branches in different places.
11: Mm-hmm.
10: But all of the mutations we see might be post-flood.
11: Mm-hmm.
10: And that right there might explain why the mitochondrial tree looks very similar to the Y chromosome tree. Because these mutations are popping up in separate populations, like Africa or Europe or China, in similar ways, in the populations are growing at the same rate with similar mutation rates. And therefore, the two trees would follow the same or similar patterns. So I'm just trying to get people to back up a little bit. Say, yeah, it looks like we all came from one woman. However, it doesn't mean there should be three distinct branches. There could be, there doesn't have to be, and the Bible's still true.
11: So you're just stepping back a little bit. It still may be true that that you can read three mitochondrial branches into that, but that data is not as clean as we have with Y chromosome and the Eve syndrome mitochondrial data.
10: It's not easy to take out three lines. And so when I realized that, in the same way, the first thing I ever did when I looked at mitochondria is I compared mitochondrial branches to languages. Because the Bible says God separated everyone according to language. Therefore, the mitochondrial lineages should follow languages, and they don't. And I scratch my head, well, so what is the devil? Well, I'm silly. First of all, languages change. Languages go extinct. People groups merge. Hungarian is not a European language, and yet Hungarians are European. They were given a language by an invading army from the east. Their mitochondrial lineage don't match their language. And it's, when given, you know, 4,500 years of history since the flood, there's been a lot of changed language. So my first approach was a bit naive, not realizing how complex everything was. I would say the same thing happened with my approach to the three daughters-in-law of Noah. There might be three lineages, but they're not screaming at us. It's not so incredibly obvious. You just look at Noah, there it is right there. Yeah, so just backing up a little bit and saying, no, the data still says the Bible. If we understand what the Bible is actually telling us.
11: Okay. In the pre-program, we talked about the possibility of goat DNA being in line with a biblical account and the fact that there may be five identifiable classes of mitochondrial goat DNA. You said that that might tie into this whole discussion. How so?
10: Well, it's a very simple similar argument. How many lineages should we expect, given the fact that there are seven goats or seven pairs of goats or goat sheep or whatever the ancestors goats or sheep were taken off board the ark? But the thing is, farm animals are usually kept in flocks, and flocks are usually pretty inbred.
12: Mm-hmm.
10: So even if a lot of goats were taken on board the ark, they might have only had one monocultural lineage, or two, or five, or seven. Who knows?
12: Right.
10: So it's, again, it's not 1,000.
13: So the fact that it's less than seven is in line with the biblical account. However, again, this data is not so clean as to we could simply say, well, this five shows that it came from five individual goats.
10: That's right. But see, that's true in so many other areas of science. Science is often indeterminate. You have a hypothesis, and you look at it, and you say, okay, well, the data fit. But it doesn't mean I'm right. It just means I'm not wrong.
13: What I will get from audiences when I do seminars on this differing type of material in science is they'll say, okay, so what? What does this have to do with the Bible, the gospel, or anything else?
10: Well, origins are a very important subject for the gospel, specifically because of the way that Jesus and the other New Testament authors treated Genesis as a historical account. I mean, they will quote from the life of Noah or some event in creation week as if it was history, in the same way referred to King David. So King David is not debatable in most biblical scholarship. They say, oh, David really lived. And here's his life. Well, the New Testament authors talk about David. They talk about other people in the Bible. They go all the way back to the beginning, and they use a lot of creation imagery and illustrations in the New Testament to make theological points. We say these things aren't historical. What does the theology even mean then?
13: Right. Then we are saying that the Bible at some point was not telling us the truth. Then comes the question, when does it start telling us the truth?
10: Yeah, when does the Bible become historical? When it's written as if it wasn't historical? That's a really good question, because there's no obvious change. When you're reading, you go through, you know, Genesis, Exodus, Leviticus, Numbers, Deuteronomy, it's all written historically.
13: We're out of time for this program. We will pick this up again with our next program with you. It's been great having you. I want to remind everyone that you can get online with Creation Ministries International and Dr. Carter at creation.com, probably the easiest website to remember that I know of, creation.com. 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
14: 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That is Terry's website containing articles looking at current day issues from a biblical perspective. SABSA meets the second Tuesday of each month at 7 p.m. We are now meeting at Faith Lutheran Church just south of the corner of Jones Maltzberger and Thousand Oaks. There you will find biblical apologetics and creation science teaching found nowhere else in Bexar County, as well as the availability of books and videos on these important subjects. 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
16: Ronald Reagan understood that freedom sometimes requires more than quiet diplomacy. It requires moral clarity. On June 12, 1987, standing before the Brandenburg Gate in a divided Berlin, Reagan issued a direct challenge to Soviet leader Mikhail Gorbachev. "Mr. Gorbachev, tear down this wall." The Berlin Wall was more than concrete and barbed wire. It represented a system that restricted movement, divided families, and denied millions the freedoms Americans often take for granted. Reagan refused to treat that division as permanent. He understood that free nations must be willing to identify the difference between liberty and oppression, and have the courage to say so. 2 years later, the Berlin Wall fell. Freedom survives when people refuse to accept tyranny as inevitable. So when freedom is challenged today, will we have the courage to defend it with the same clarity?
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0: Notice the cry of the people. They cry out, who is like the beast? Who is able to make war with him? You know what that sounds a lot like? Our worship of God. That's what we say about God. That's what they say in the scriptures about God. God's people in the Old Testament said, who is like our God? After the plagues in Exodus 15, they cried out, who is like you, O Lord? And the psalmist said, Lord, who is like you? Isaiah said, to whom will you liken God? Can't even compare him to anyone. The prophet Micah said, who is a God like you? So Satan is going to set himself up as God, getting the worship and even the spiritual order, if you will, that God has.
1: It seems like every once in a while there's a leader that comes on the scene with a magnetic personality. Everyone seems

specifically the dragon, Satan. Now we're going to talk about the beast, and next we'll talk about the false prophet. So we're going to learn about all these entities, all these players in the end time scenario. So today we look at the beast, also known as the Antichrist. It's in 1 John chapter 2. He refers to the leader of this time as the Antichrist. He says, "Little children, it is the last hour, and as you have heard, that the Antichrist is coming." So he's starting to speak and prep them already about the one who's going to come. Throughout history, many have tried to look for this Antichrist, and they've spent way too much time doing it. Here's why. As Christians, we're warned about him. We're told that he's going to come. We're told about his agenda, his rise, his power, his destiny. We're told about all of these things because we're given all of this in advance. But one thing we're never told is to look for him. We're never told to look for the Antichrist. And yet people throughout history have tried to find him. Our command is to look for who? Jesus the Christ. We're to keep our eyes on him. We're to look for him. And if you keep your eyes on Jesus, you don't have to worry about the Antichrist. He can't show up while we're here. We'd point him out. We've got all this history written in advance. We're not going to be deceived. We're going to be out of here. So, some famous guesses have been back in 37 AD, they thought that Caligula was this Antichrist because he wanted to put an image of himself in the temple, and they thought that was the abomination that would cause desolation. In 57 AD, Christians thought that Caesar Nero was the Antichrist because of his hatred and his violent persecution against a specific group, the Christian. Protestants throughout history have tried to find the Antichrist in the popes. So they'll add up some of their names. Other guesses have been Joseph Stalin, Adolf Hitler, Moshe Dayan, John F. Kennedy, Henry Kissinger, Mikhail Gorbachev, George Bush. Remember he was talking about the New World Order and all that? The Antichrist! And more recently we have Barack Obama, Vladimir Putin, and even Donald Trump. Now I got to tell you, Donald Trump cannot fit that bill. Because the Antichrist is going to be somebody everybody loves. And the more he opens his mouth, and this guy is going to, his mouth is going to be deceptive. He's just not it. Now, he could be the final Trump, you know, if God pleases it that way. But we're not going to be here for that. These have not been the Antichrist. We don't have to figure out who he is. Because it'll be obvious when he arises. From our perspective, especially. And for those who live during that time who do believe in the Lord, they're going to see some things that make it obvious for them. So, the Bible warns us about him, and because of that, we're going to look at this guy today, because that's where we're at in Scripture. The nice thing about reading the Bible is that you get to read history in advance, and that's what we're doing right now. So, the first thing we'll look at is his authority. Yes, he's going to have authority. Verse 1. "Then I stood on the sand of the sea, and I saw a beast rising up out of the sea, having seven heads and ten horns, and on his horns ten crowns, and on his heads a blasphemous name. Now the beast which I saw was like a leopard. His feet were like the feet of a bear, and his mouth like the mouth of a lion. The dragon gave him his power, his throne, and his great authority. And I saw one of his heads as if it had been mortally wounded, and his deadly wound was healed. And all the world marveled and followed the beast. So they worshipped the dragon who gave authority to the beast, and they worshipped the beast, saying, 'Who is like the beast? Who is able to make war with him?'" So John sees this amazing, crazy vision of a beast with seven heads, ten horns, ten crowns, a combination of three animals kind of describe this guy. And remember, we talked about signs, symbols, things that were being seen from heaven's perspective that represented or spoke of something as history unfolds. Well, John sees this beast now rising up out of the sea. What does it mean that he's rising up out of the sea? Revelation 17 actually gives us some light on this when he sees this harlot seated on many waters, and the waters were interpreted for us as in Revelation 17:15,
the peoples, multitudes, nations,

0: and tongues. Revelation 17:15. So it appears that this beast that arises, he's going to arise from among the people, from the sea of humanity. This one is going to arise, is going to be a man and not a demon. He's going to be empowered by the demon of all demons, Satan himself, the dragon, but he's going to be a man who rises up. A man who maybe he's a Satan worshiper, or he's a Satanist or whatever it is, but Satan is going to have influence in his life in such a way that he's going to empower and enable this man. He'll be a man who stands above all other men in what they're looking for, the obvious choice for world leadership and to fix what's going on in the world. You may say, well, I'm not desperate enough for someone like that just yet. Not the Antichrist. First, you won't know who he is. Second, we're not desperate enough now because it's not time. But at the right time, the world will be desperate enough. And you can already see that it can happen, right? We're pretty desperate right now. And we're like, okay, we're looking at our options. We're going, okay, I'll take that one. I'll take whatever it'll take. Well, at some point, and get this, how the world is changing so much. The loss of borders, the loss of national identity opens the doors for a global community so that a one world leader is possible. There was a time where that wasn't even a possibility. And now it can happen. We're so desperate, we think it can happen now. We'll take their leader. We'll take somebody. It can happen. And it will happen when the world is in just the right conditions during this time in the tribulation period. Describes the beast as having 7 heads, 10 horns, 10 crowns. Now, you have to look at this beast in two forms, this image here. First, as a man, because he is going to do a job and he is going to rule. But he also has a government, kind of like Christ is the head, the church is his body. This guy is going to rule. He's going to be the one, but he is going to have a political body. He's going to have a government that is also referred to here. The 10 horns represent 10 kingdoms. Did you know that there are plans? We talked about the New World Order, George Bush. Did you know that though he spoke it and maybe they all kind of backstepped on some of the pushback they got on that kind of idea, that that idea has not been put away? That they still have that idea. There is an organization, a group, that their desire is and their ambition is and their goal is globalization. They're pushing for it. And guess how many regions they have the world divided into? 10, you've been reading your Bible. 10. Daniel, over 500 years before Christ came, had a similar vision to this thing here, this 10 horns and all that. And he asked what the 10 horns were. And God said that the 10 horns were 10 kings which would rise out of this new kingdom at the end. Let me read it to you. Daniel chapter 7, verses 23 through 25. Thus he said, the fourth beast shall be a fourth kingdom on the earth, which shall be different from all other kingdoms, and shall devour the whole earth. This kingdom is going to cover the whole earth, not just a part of it. Trample it and break it in pieces. The 10 horns are 10 kings, who shall arise from this kingdom, and another shall rise after them. He shall be different from the first ones, the first three, and shall subdue 3 kings. He shall speak pompous words against the Most High, shall persecute the saints of the Most High, and shall intend to change times and law. Then the saints shall be given into his hand. This one's going to come and subdue even the saints on earth at that time. For time, times, and half a time. If you were here with us over the past couple of weeks, you remember what that speaks of. It's been said in Revelation a couple of times. Time is a year. Times is the 2 more years. That's 3. And half a time is, that's the 3.5 years. That's the second half of the tribulation period. So this is one who rises up out of the sea of humanity, who has global influence and authority. It could be that there's this wound we'll talk about a little bit more in a moment, but that gives him an advantage that he's actually resurrected from so that he subdues everyone underneath his power and authority and his miraculous capabilities to come back from the dead. People are going to be amazed.
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0: The beast has these attributes of ferocious animals. It mentions the leopard, the bear, and the lion. Now this should, if you know your Old Testament, I already talked about what came from Daniel and those visions. This also goes back to Daniel and those visions. God explained a vision to Daniel where he saw those four beasts. We just read about the fourth beast, which is this final kingdom. But he read about the other beasts also. And here's how he explained the three beasts to Daniel. The first beast was like a lion. That's what we see here, a lion. And that was the kingdom of Babylon. The kingdom of Babylon ruled, and there was no other. There was no second. It was Babylon. And they ruled the known earth at the time. The king of the world, the king of the jungle, if you will. The second beast was like a bear. Now, if you remember the exact way this image was, it was a bear who was kind of leaning to one side and had, you know, the ribs in his mouth. That was the Medes and the Persians had come together, united, two kingdoms. One was heavier, stronger, more powerful than the other. That's the bear leaning to one side. And they came in, and when they came in, they took over Babylon. They came in and just pounced and crushed, very similar to the way a bear would take over. The third beast, a government, was like a leopard. There's another one that was described here. That was the Macedonian Empire, or the Greeks. Remember Alexander the Great? He came in and, like a leopard, with lightning speed, took over the known world in just years. I mean, it was fast. And they said that they invented cleats for sandals. They put these knobs on, and they had traction so that they actually moved at a rate and a pace faster than people anticipated would arrive a day or a couple of days early. And while others are still preparing for war, because you can anticipate, they would arrive and pounce and just easily take over. They just swept through the entire world, the world at that time, and took over. So that was the leopard. And then the fourth beast in that vision is what we're talking about here today. The beast with 10 horns represented what they said in Daniel, it was a kingdom like no other. This was a kingdom that took over the entire world and crushed it and subdued it. And it would be a united power of multiple kingdoms and multiple styles of a kingdom. The personality of all the empires that had ruled before will be in this final kingdom. Apparently, they've learned some things and they know what they like, and they're going to come in and they're going to rule with a little bit of this and a little bit of that. Something similar to that tried to form early on, and that was remember the Tower of Babel? So at the Tower of Babel, we try to come together as man and put ourselves above maybe even God's judgment. And so they built this tall tower and place of worship, and God, apparently it wasn't time for that kind of a government yet, so he scattered everything. And he scattered the languages, and we have taken this long to recover and to be able to reorganize so that Satan could gather and put together this final defiance from his perspective. And so that's the fourth government or kingdom that is going to be coming. We'll see in a moment that people say, who is able to make war with the beast? Who is able to make war with the beast? Now, the picture is one man rises up to lead the most powerful, all-consuming government to ever exist. A confederacy of kingdoms, a global world order that comes together in 10 sections. His authority will come from the dragon, or Satan himself, the god of this age. So that is his authority. Now let's talk about his blasphemy. We'll get into a little more detail here. Verse 5. And he was given a mouth, speaking great things and blasphemies. And he was given authority to continue for 42 months. That's another way to put 3.5 years. 42 months. Then he opened his mouth in blasphemy against God to blaspheme his name, his tabernacle, and those who dwell in heaven. It was granted to him to make war with the saints and to overcome them. Sounds a lot like what Daniel said would happen. And authority was given over every tribe, tongue, and nation. All who dwell on the earth will worship him. Those will worship him whose names have not been written in the book of life of the Lamb slain before the foundation of the world. So really what Satan's going to get is what he always wanted. Worship. He wanted to be like the Most High. He wanted to be the one who received worship. In fact, you know, we talk about the fingerprints of Satan in the world and how Jesus stood before the religious leaders and he told them, you're not of God. You're of your father, the devil. You're doing things just like him. Like father, like son. And you're manipulating and you're pretending and you're seeking the praise of people. Did you know that when you're out there trying to seek the praise of people, the admiration of people, the eyes of the people, that those are not the fingerprints of Christ in your life. Those are the fingerprints of Satan in our life. That's his influence. That's what he wants, and that's what the human nature, the sin nature wants. We don't like to consider others more than ourselves. We don't like to lift others up if it means we're put down. And that's the fingerprints of Satan, and why all this is unfolding like this is because Satan has desired the worship that is for God alone. And finally, he's going to set himself up, that's the big blasphemy, to receive this worship. In fact, not only does he set himself up as God, like, hey, I'm God, he's been in heaven, so he sees how God runs his things. You know, we got the Trinity, the Son doing something, the Holy Spirit. And so we're going to notice that he kind of establishes his own unholy Trinity. Notice the cry of the people. They cry out, who is like the beast? Who is able to make war with him? You know what that sounds a lot like? Our worship of God. That's what we say about God. That's what they say in the scriptures about God. God's people in the Old Testament said, who is like our God? After the plagues in Exodus 15, they cried out, who is like you, O Lord? And the psalmist said, Lord, who is like you? Isaiah said, to whom will you liken God? Can't even compare him to anyone. The prophet Micah said, who is a God like you? So Satan is going to set himself up as God, getting the worship and even the spiritual order, if you will, that God has. He wants to be like God. It's not enough just to be called God, but he has to have the order that he feels like God has been running from, or that God does, that God has. He wants to set himself up in that way. And so he's establishing someone who will get worship, who points the worship to him as the greatest. And there'll be even a third one who kind of is a picture of the Holy Spirit. So Satan will set himself up as God. He'll find a way to appeal to all. Everyone on earth who is not a believer in Jesus Christ, who hasn't put their faith in Christ. All those who are buying into false philosophies today, everyone who is setting up their own idea of religion, well, my interpretation is, well, guess what? Your interpretation is going to be locked in on what he describes on that day. There's a worldwide council of churches right now. I talk about the New World Order, the direction that those out there want to take the world as we see it, as we know it, into a direction politically. There's also a worldwide council of churches that exists, and there's a representative from every kind of major church, to include the Christian church. Now, you have to understand, anyone who would represent the Christian church in that assembly isn't what we would call a biblical, Bible-believing, born-again Christian, because they don't understand. They're blind to be a part of that. And the idea of that group is, well, you've seen those coexist stickers? The idea of this group is to bring the world's religions together. Soften this group. Get rid of the extreme portions. There's stuff we can unite over. And so they're working on that. They're trying to agree. They're trying to come together. You can look at your religion, any religion, wherever it is. All religions are going through this. It's this compromise. Well, we're getting rid of that, but that's made us stand out. Yeah, but that's also caused all the wars. And so and they're trying to bring together all of these religions so that we can coexist. So everybody is going to end up buying into this. This group may lead the way. They're going to buy into it for sure. So that is their mission. They exist today. They're working on this. They want to see this come to pass. One group that will not be persuaded are those who have come to faith in Christ Jesus. And because of their stand, because they will stand, they will take a stand. Because of that, the dragon will turn his war efforts onto them specifically. They will be in the way. Even now, we're not, because the church is out, but there will be believers, and they will be in his way. And he will target his attacks on them. And the scripture says he will be given authority to actually overcome them. So he's going to overcome them. That does not necessarily mean that they're all going to die, but it does mean they will be beaten down into an underground living, so that religion, you know, they're going to have to be underground, sharing faith underground, doing things underground to even be able to survive. They won't be able to stand on the streets. Remember, the two witnesses were standing there with such great power. The dragon's going to overcome them. And it's going to look like when he claims to be God, that's his blasphemy. When he claims to be God, everyone's going to buy in. Who can make war with him? We just saw those guys who represented Christ, the God of the Bible, and he just took them out. No one could. Who can make war with him? And he came back from the dead. This is the one. There can be no other.
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9: Welcome to Turning Point Weekend Edition. If life seems more urgent and unsettled these days, it could be due to a rise in spiritual warfare. To interview Dr. Jeremiah about The Battle for Your Soul, his new book and teaching series on spiritual warfare, here's special guest Sheila Walsh.
10: You sense it, don't you? A force in the world actively working against your peace, your family, and your faith. Well, the Bible calls this spiritual warfare. And while the reality of this unseen battle can sound intimidating, Dr. David Jeremiah wants to offer a liberating truth. You have nothing to fear in Christ. For too long, the topic of spiritual warfare has been shrouded in confusion and sensationalism. For these reasons, in the next few minutes, we cut through the noise to give you the clear, biblical perspective you need. Dr. Jeremiah will point us to Scripture, where we will discover that we are not helpless targets, but victors in Christ. He wants us to know that it's time to stop walking in fear and start living in the confidence of the one who has already overcome the world. The unseen war is real, but your victory is already secured. So, if you're ready for this fascinating discussion, help me welcome pastor, teacher, author, and my very dear friend, Dr. David Jeremiah. I'm excited about this one.
11: I can tell.
10: Over the years, I've had the privilege of interviewing you. We've talked about so many different subjects. This one seems a little more intimidating, spiritual warfare. Why did you determine to do this and at this time?
11: Because, Sheila, everywhere I've gone over these last months, it's just been so evident that this is going on. Yeah. Maybe the best way to say that, the way people will understand it is, and maybe you've said this because I know we've said it at home, something is different about what's happening right now. Yeah. Something's different. Yeah. And everybody wonders what it is. I believe that one of the things that's very different is the intensity of the enemy trying to take us out.
10: Yeah. Now, you've been preaching faithfully for many years. Have you taught on spiritual warfare before?
11: Yes, I did a series on spiritual warfare some years ago. And then when I taught the book of Ephesians, we covered it there because that's where most of it is. And we've talked about it, but not anything like the intensity with which we're dealing with it now.
10: Yeah. What I find fascinating in your teaching, you talk about biblical secrets of spiritual warfare. Why do you call them secrets?
11: Well, they're not secrets because nobody can figure them out. They're secrets because they've not been revealed.
10: Wow.
11: You know, in the Bible, oftentimes a secret is something that has not yet been revealed. Like in the New Testament, you have the introduction of the church, but it was unknown in the Old Testament. It was a secret in the Old Testament. This is a secret. And, you know, the Bible tells us that there are things we should know about spiritual warfare, and they're secrets to most people, but after we get done with this, they won't be secrets anymore.
10: Excellent. I can't wait. Now, you talk in your teaching, you've got four specific areas: the war zone, the war, the weapons, and the warrior.
11: Yeah.
10: So let's start with the war zone.
11: Okay. The spiritual war that we fight, though it affects our bodies, doesn't really happen in our bodies. It happens in our souls, in that immaterial part of us that's who we are, the part that goes to heaven when we die as Christians, when we're absent from the body and present with the Lord. Your soul is that part of you that's real, but oftentimes get pushed to the side because we're so intrigued with the body.
10: Why is it so important for each one of us to protect our soul?
11: Because, Sheila, the soul is the part of you that relates to God. Mm-hmm. You say, well, what about my body? Your body can't relate to God because God doesn't have a body, right? He's the spirit. So if you're going to relate to God, you have to relate to him through your soul. And if you let your soul get battered, beaten, and destroyed, your relationship with God is going to suffer major hits.
10: Mm-hmm. Can your soul be possessed by anything but God?
11: You know, I think there's a veiled question there. Mm-hmm. Can we be possessed by demons or all that? And my understanding of that has always been that if you have the Holy Spirit in you, you can't be possessed by two things. The Holy Spirit possesses you when you become a Christian, but you can be obsessed by the devil.
10: Right.
11: Somebody said he may not be in your heart, but he can sit on your shoulder, you know, and he will give you grief. I don't believe it's possible for a Christian to be demon possessed, to be controlled by Satan, because the Holy Spirit is within you and he won't let that happen.
10: So that's a war zone. So let's talk about the war. In battle for your soul, you say it takes place in three different areas: the battle around you, the battle inside you, and the battle above you. Let's start with the battle around you.
11: Well, let me just first of all say, Sheila, that those three categories come from an ancient theologian by the name of Augustine, where he introduced to us the phrase, the world, the flesh, and the devil.
10: Right.
11: Those are the three enemies of every Christian: the world, the flesh, and the devil. The world is the enemy around you. The flesh is the enemy inside of you, and the devil is the enemy above you. Hmm. The enemy around you, the world, is the pressure you face because you live in this world. In Romans, it says, don't let the world squeeze you into its mold. The famous passage, Romans 12, 1 and 2. What that means is there's a system in place in this world that's different than what Christianity is. And it's opposed to Christianity. And it continually is trying to get you to live according to the tenets of that philosophy. And that's why Paul wrote, don't let that world system squeeze you into its mold. You stand strong for Christ. Don't become like the world. The world is materialism and all the things that you can see. The world cares very little for the soul. The world cares only for the things they can touch and feel and count.
10: What about the war within?
11: The war within is the flesh. And I like to say that more than anything else, the flesh is indicative of the old nature. The flesh in you is everything you were before you were a Christian. And what some people are surprised about is when you become a Christian, the flesh does go away. And I always tell people, if you don't believe that, ask your husband or your wife, and they will tell you that that is a true statement. The flesh, the old nature, is the part of you that wants to keep you from having victory in your life, and that's what that is.
10: And the battle above you?
11: The battle above you is Satan, and the Bible says Satan goes around like a roaring lion, seeking whom he may devour, and he's got a plan for each one of us to seduce us, and he knows exactly what our weaknesses are. We're going to talk about some of the things that are useful to Satan in bringing us away from the dynamic soul God wants us to be.
10: I have to honestly say, having the privilege of reading this earlier, I think this is one of the most profound, important books that you have written in a long, long time. I read everything you write. My husband and I watch it on television, but this is so practical for the world that we are living in right now. And you say that we all face two wars, a revolutionary war of the soul and a civil war of the soul.
11: Well, I'm trying to be a little cute with that, Sheila, but the revolutionary war is the war that you have with God before you become a Christian. The Bible says when you become a Christian, you make peace with God. Before you become a Christian, you are at enmity with God. If you don't remember those days as Christians, you know you didn't love God. God loved you, but you were his enemy. When you become a Christian, you have peace with God. That's the revolutionary war. Mm-hmm. But once you become a Christian, conflict doesn't go away. And that's a surprise to most people. I started the introduction of this book with a statement that goes like this. If God is so good, why am I doing so bad? You know, that's the way a lot of people feel. If God is in my heart, if I'm a Christian, why do I still fight all these battles that I'm fighting?
10: I love the fact that you lay out so many of the battles that we can relate to. So I want to talk about the first one is the war with pride. You call it the seedbed of sin. Why do you call pride the seedbed of sin?
11: Pride is the original sin. Pride is the sin of Lucifer when he said, I will be like the Most High God. He decided he didn't want to worship God. He wanted to be God. And he was thrown out of heaven with the angels and has been terrorizing us ever since. But pride is an attempt to put something else in the place of God in your life. And it is not only the original sin, it's the fundamental sin. Just about all of the other sins find their roots in pride. And you know what's interesting about pride? It's a quiet sin. It's a sin that you can have in your heart, and nobody needs to know about it unless you open your big mouth and let them find out. But pride is a very, very difficult thing for people to understand. And the Bible says to us that God does not do well with the proud. Mm. He wants us to be humble.
10: Yeah. You also talk about the battlefield of temptation. Now, even Jesus was tempted.
11: Right. You know, Sheila, a lot of times people think temptation is sin, but temptation isn't sin. It couldn't possibly be sin because Jesus was tempted three times and Jesus was perfect. Yeah. Temptation is not sin. Yielding to it is sin. You know, somebody said it this way, temptation knocks at the door. But if you unlock the door and let it in, that's the sin.
10: Right.
11: You know, sin is yielding to temptation. But temptation is fierce and it affects everybody in this room. I preached on it and I said, I always wonder if my messages are applicable to everybody in church. Today, I'm absolutely certain that everybody in church is a candidate for this message because it's about temptation.
10: You write, too, about lust. Is lust different than temptation?
11: Well, temptation is the urge to get involved in lust. Temptation is the door into lust. Lust is not fun to talk about, not easy to talk about. And it's not just sex. It's the lust of the flesh and the lust of the mind. Lust is wanting something that's not yours and seeking to take that to yourself when it doesn't belong to you.
10: How do we protect ourselves and our families? Because if you listen to commercials at the moment on television, it's like you deserve this, you deserve that. It's all about more, more, more. How do we protect our souls?
11: Well, you're talking about the materialism issues that come. It's interesting to me. I never thought about this until I wrote this book. Did you know that materialism is kind of like the major enemy Because at the end of the book of Revelation, there's a whole chapter about the end of it, about how the markets are destroyed and how they come to an end. The Bible says this: you can't love God and mammon. And mammon is a synonym for materialism. Materialism is the love of everything you can see, feel, touch, grab, as opposed to God, who no man has ever seen, and the spiritual things that are a part of the soul. And today that's a big, big problem. And it's not just a problem in the world, it's a problem in the church.
10: Let's talk about one that people might not think of as a battlefield: jealousy. Why is that so detrimental?
11: You know what, Sheila? Jealousy shrinks your soul.
10: Yes.
11: It just shrinks it. You get so caught up in what other people have that you wish you had. Mm. In this chapter, I talk about the different circles of jealousy. You know, for instance, I'm not jealous of any dentists that I know. You know, but my problem would be being jealous of another pastor who's a gifted orator who everybody's talking about, and they're talking about him instead of talking about me. I could be jealous of that. I must confess to you that I probably have been jealous of that over the years. I'm not now, but I have been. And I'll tell you what helps you with that more than anything else is having a good wife. Yeah. Your wife helps you with that. Amen. So what jealousy is, it's a very formal statement that I am not happy with what God has given me and how he's equipped me and how he's gifted me. I want something from somebody else. God has done more for them than he's done for me. Mm-hmm. And that's not true, no matter who you are.
10: One of the things that you teach on in this series, which I related to, and from interviews we've done in the past, I know you do too, and that is the battlefield of discouragement. Talk to us about that.
11: Well, somebody asked me one day, of all these things that Satan uses to get to you, which one does he use on you the most? And that's it, discouragement. Discouragement can be used to just take you out of the game completely. It can shut you down.
10: So let me ask you, you work so hard, we know that. So you wake up and it's Sunday morning and you know you have to preach and you feel discouraged. What do you do?
11: Well, you know what? If you'd asked me that 2 or 3 years ago, I wouldn't give you the same answer that I'm giving you right now, because I've had some moments like that these last months. When I got myelitis on Labor Day in 23, I didn't preach for a couple of months. Then I tried to preach and ended up preaching from a chair, which just destroyed me. My wife thought it was great, but I couldn't stand it. And then I got to be able to stand up and preach. But the disease that I have has a very unpredictable cycle. Some days you're going to feel really good, but you might have some days you don't feel bad. It's incredible how Satan keeps track of that and makes as many of those days a Sunday as he can.
10: Wow.
11: And I've had a lot of Sundays when I would wake up and think, there's just no way. But you know what? When you step and you believe God and you trust him and you walk forward, it's one of the most amazing experiences. I actually told people there have been Sundays over the last 2.5 years where I felt like I was standing in the pulpit, but I wasn't preaching. I was standing over watching me preach, because I wasn't even aware sometimes of how I was doing it. I knew there was no way to do it, but God helped me. And, you know, some of the victories we've had, Sheila, I went to preach in Myrtle Beach when I was still in a chair. And in order for me to do this, they would bring a pulpit out here, and the pulpit would have to have an opening in it, so when you sat at the pulpit, your knees could go under the pulpit, and you could get close enough so the pulpit could help you. And I went to Myrtle Beach, and they took me out on the platform. I looked, and the pulpit was solid in the back. There was no place for my knees. If I was going to use my notes, I was going to be doing this. And I just said, wow. What do I do? I didn't hear any voices, but I stood up, and I've been standing up ever since that happened. And you know what? I preach 3 sermons every weekend within a 24-hour period. And I preach between 37 and 42 minutes every time I preach. So it isn't, you know, normal. What we do is not normal. Now, I don't eat dinner on Sunday until about 3 o'clock because I'm so tired. But the Lord gives me the strength to do that, and it's what I live for. I live for that. I live for it because I love so much to do what God's called me to do.
10: Some of the battles that we fight, let's talk about who we fight. There is a very real devil, but he's not some cartoon character in a red costume with a pitchfork, is he?
11: No. Sheila, here's a good way to illustrate that. If somebody said to you, who is the opposite of God? Many of you would say Satan. But Satan isn't the opposite of God. He was created by God. He can't be his opposite. He's not even on the table with God. He's not even in the world with God. He is subject to God, but he's powerful. And he's not anybody to take for granted. You have to understand that he has a strategy for your soul. And if he was bold enough to tempt the Lord Jesus Christ in the wilderness, he's not going to worry about you or me. He will feel very confident coming after any of us.
10: You know, it's interesting, though, because one of the things you write that I've found very challenging is you say that most of us think we're no match for Satan. But that's not necessarily true, is it?
11: You know, one of the reasons I think that's both true and not true is I hate it when I hear people stand up and make fun of Satan, like, you know, well, I'm going to get you, Satan. You're in trouble, Satan. You don't know who you're dealing with, Satan. You're dealing with, and I see that, and you do too. You've seen it. That's such a dangerous thing to do. Don't do that. Yeah. You are not able to do that. You can do that in the power of Christ and in the Holy Spirit, but you and Satan, just you and Satan, that's a bad match. You don't want to do that. But the other side of that is, the scripture also says, greater is he that is in you than he that is in the world. So if you have the Holy Spirit in you, you know that that's going to be okay.
10: In that Ephesians 6 passage, it talks about the battle we're in, but it also talks about not just Satan, but the rulers of darkness. Who are the rulers of darkness?
11: The rulers of darkness, I believe, Sheila, that's Satan's network. You know, he took some of the angels with him when he fell from heaven. And he has a network of angels, evil angels, that help him. In some ways, it seems as if the scripture teaches he has geographical angels, because the prince of Persia in the book of Daniel was an angel, and he was very much involved in that particular part of the country. So I don't know all of the organizational structure of Satan's domain, but it's not just Satan. It's Satan and his angels, Satan and his demons, and they are well organized and profoundly educated and know everything there is to know about us.
10: So let's move on to the weapons of our warfare.
11: Okay.
10: The armor of God that is talked about in Ephesians 6, how often do we need to put this on?
11: Well, I had a teacher in seminary named Ray Stedman. He put it on every morning. He got up every morning and literally put on the armor of God.
10: Amen.
11: And actually, I found the little prayer where he did that, and I put it in the book. So if you get the book, you'll find his prayer to put on the whole armor. But I think we can take that in a literal way as putting on the armor. More than anything else, we should understand what the armor is and what it does for us. Mm-hmm. And go through those. And there's a chapter in this book on every piece of armor. Interestingly enough, of all the pieces of armor that God has given us, only one is an offensive piece, and that's the sword of the Spirit, which is the word of truth, the word of God. All the rest of them are defensive. Interesting, because we're not told to advance, we're told to stand our ground. Why is that? Because Jesus has already taken all the territory. Amen. And we're not fighting for victory, we're fighting from victory.
10: Yes.
11: And so we can stand and fight the victory. And all those implements are there to help us do that.
10: So let's talk about the belt of truth.
11: You know, outside of just the armor of the believer, truth is central to everything, isn't it? Isn't it true that if you know the truth, you know what to do? So the truth is so important. Jesus said, I am the way, the truth, and the life. He's the truth. And then the Bible is referred to several times as the word of truth. Mm-hmm. So when you fight against the enemy, if you know what's true, and you know how to stand in the truth, and you've spent your life learning out the truth and discovering the truth, being students of the Word of God, the reason I'm a teacher is because I believe that the truth is everything. If you teach people the truth, they have the power and the strength to know what to do. And so the belt which holds all the other pieces of armament together is the truth.
10: Yeah.
11: It's the Word of God. It's God's truth.
10: Let's move on to the next piece, the breastplate of righteousness. What does the breastplate protect?
11: It protects your heart, your soul. It protects the part of you, the immaterial part of you. And it refers to several things, but the two main things, it refers first of all to the righteousness of Christ. You're protected not because you're a good person, you're protected because you are righteous in Jesus Christ. The most amazing thing that ever happened in the world is when Jesus took your sin and gave you his righteousness. Amen. The best deal that's ever been done by anybody, anywhere. You got his righteousness, he got your sin.
10: Wow.
11: And that righteousness covers you, it protects you, keeps you from being victimized by the enemy. So it's first of all Christ righteousness, that's positional righteousness. Then there's personal righteousness, how you live, you're to be righteous too. Someone has said that sanctification, which is personal righteousness, is only and simply becoming in practice what you already are in position.
12: Wow.
11: You were righteous in Christ, now go live a righteous life. And when you live that righteous life, it's a tremendous warfare against the enemy.
12: Amen. Goes on to talk about the gospel of peace. Why is the gospel in there as a piece of armor?
11: You know, that may be the hardest piece of the armor to really grab hold of, and there are more than a few understandings of that. But the gospel of peace is a picture of evangelism, in my estimation, of going forth with the gospel and sharing the truth of the peace that God gives us. And we need to be equipped with shoes to be able to do that. And also, those shoes were not like the Adidas that we wear, but they were boots with cleats in them that enables you to stand the ground and not be moved and have a strong position in your faith.
12: What about the shield of faith? How do we use the shield of faith?
11: Well, the shield of faith is given to us so that we can withstand the darts of the enemy, the fiery darts of the enemy. Anybody ever have any of those come after you?
12: Mm-hmm.
11: Yeah, and the shield of faith is a picture of building your knowledge of the Word of God and your faith in God and being able to withstand the darts when they come. They don't always have to hit home if you build a shield that will enable you to withstand them.
12: Then Paul mentions a piece that protects our head, which is the helmet of salvation.
11: I think that's the last defensive part of the armor. It's a reflection of the importance of your mind. Protect your mind.
12: Wow.
11: Make sure you protect your mind. Everything that happens to you starts, first of all, with what you think. It comes through the mind. And if you allow your mind to be an open door to whatever, you discover it's very hard to be successful in your battle with the soul.
12: One of the things you write about that I love, you talk about worship as a weapon. Talk to us about that.
11: Well, that's based on an Old Testament story where the enemy was coming, and they sent the choir out to stand against the enemy. And they worshiped, and the Bible says when they worshiped, the enemy was defeated. I wanted to put that in there. That was kind of an extra thing.
12: I love it, though.
11: We weren't going to put it in there, and I told everybody, no, we got to put that in there, because it is true that when we lift our voices in worship to the Lord, one of my favorite writer said, when you worship the Lord, the devil runs.
12: Yeah.
11: And when you worship the Lord, you can sense the power in that, when you're really worshiping God. I cannot tell you how vital that is, even for somebody like me. I told our people not long ago that because of all of the challenges that I've had, some folks have said to me, well, why don't you just stay in the green room, and when it's time to preach, they can come and get you, and you come out, and you won't have to be out there so long. I said, I couldn't do that. I have to be in the worship. If I'm not in the worship, I haven't got any strength. The worship of the service gives you the strength and the power to stand up and preach.
12: Beautiful.
11: There is such power in that. Why would I stay in the green room and miss that? I mean, I can't understand anybody doing that.
12: Absolutely, absolutely. So we've talked about the war zone. We've talked about the war and the weapons of warfare. Let's talk about the fact that we are warriors.
11: Sheila, that's true. We are the warriors, all of us. And I wanted to finish this book off with some encouragement for us as warriors. How do we go forth into battle? And one of the thoughts that came to me were the words of Joshua in the book of Joshua, where we're told, be strong, be courageous, do not be dismayed, for the Lord your God is with you wherever you go. And we took all of those individual statements and created chapters out of them. I love the one about courage where he says, be courageous three times. And the last time he says, have not I said, be courageous? You know, like, are you guys listening? So I think of all the things you can find in the Bible in one place, you won't find a more succinct group of qualities that are necessary if you're going to be a spiritual warrior. You got to be courageous.
12: Yeah, I love it. You talk about be aware, be strong, be courageous. But then you go on to say, we are not to be dismayed.
11: That's in the passage too.
12: Yeah.
11: That means don't let it overwhelm you. Don't get discouraged. Joshua was told when you go into battle, and they were going against some pretty strong enemies, don't get discouraged. How many of you know it's possible to get discouraged in the battle, to get overwhelmed sometimes? When you know that God is in the picture, the one thing you know is God is good and he loves you and he will help you if you will let him do it.
12: Everywhere I go, and our audience will understand this, whether it's from the West Coast to the East Coast, people say to me, will you please tell Dr. Jeremiah how much he has helped us in our journey? What would you say to somebody who feels defeated?
11: You know, I think Satan has three things he does. First of all, he says it can't happen to you. Then when it happens to you, he tells you that you're done. And then he tells you you'll never be able to recover. All three of those are lies.
12: Yes.
11: They're lies from the pit of hell. You ought to know it can't happen to you. It can happen to any of us. But that doesn't mean you can't recover. The Bible says if we confess our sin, he's faithful and just to forgive us our sin and cleanse us from all unrighteousness. Let me tell you this. God is more anxious to forgive you than you are to be forgiven. But you have to be willing to say, I sinned, I'm wrong. Please, Lord, help me get back on the track. I don't know anybody that's ever done that who hasn't found that to be true. He will always receive you to himself. I would say that, you know, we're going to fall down sometimes. You're going to fall down. Be careful that you don't walk into traps. But learn more how to get back up. Because getting back up is how you keep going.
12: Amen.
11: Amen.
12: Amen. Brothers and sisters, will you help me thank Dr. David Jeremiah?
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13: Ronald Reagan understood that freedom sometimes requires more than quiet diplomacy. It requires moral clarity. On June 12, 1987, standing before the Brandenburg Gate in a divided Berlin, Reagan issued a direct challenge to Soviet leader Mikhail Gorbachev. Mr. Gorbachev, tear down this wall. The Berlin Wall was more than concrete and barbed wire. It represented a system that restricted movement, divided families, and denied millions the freedoms Americans often take for granted. Reagan refused to treat that division as permanent. He understood that free nations must be willing to identify the difference between liberty and oppression, and have the courage to say so. 2 years later, the Berlin Wall fell. Freedom survives when people refuse to accept tyranny as inevitable. So when freedom is challenged today, will we have the courage to defend it with the same clarity?
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15: 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Thank you for tuning in. God bless you. Hey, I hope you're having a great weekend. Hey, I talk about the good, the bad, and the ugly in the car business. That's right. And you can call me anytime, 830-708-4789. And I buy the good, the bad, and the ugly. Cars, trucks, vans, houses, land. I've been doing car business 63 years. I've been doing real estate for about 55 years. I buy the good, the bad, and the ugly. Bought a house one time from a buddy of mine. He said, you want to tear it down? I said, no, the bones are good. I said, the only thing is good is the roof, the foundation, and the structure. And so anyway, you just got to be prepared. Understand what's going on. It's amazing to me what the new real estate business is and the new brokers, new ideas out there. They try to convince you they're going to get 10 buyers to bid on your house. Now, the problem is those 10 buyers are going to have to work on it. They're going to have to do whatever it takes. It's going to cost some money, and they got to leave room. Let me tell you something. I flipped a lot of houses. And you go in one, and I'd always tell, I had a great designer lady that was my partner. I'd say, it's going to cost us 20% more than what you're thinking. Oh, no, we can fix it for this. Every time she'd say, oh, we can fix this house for $100,000, it'd be $120,000. $150,000, it'd be $180,000, you know. But that's part of the business. So they got to leave room. New car dealers got to leave room when they bid on your car. They don't know what it's going to take to get it sold, get it gone. Hey, here's the key to the car business. When you sell a car, new or used, you haven't made a dime until you sell the trade. So you don't think they're going to leave room on your trade? They take 5 minutes to look at your car, and they make a judgment call, or they look it up on the computer. That computer don't know what your car is about. That computer don't know how you're taking care of it. That computer don't know what it looks like. The computer don't know what the market's going to be the next week or two or month. Because it takes, a lot of new car dealers, it takes at least 2 weeks to get it in the process, get it in the system, take it to the auction or whatever they're going to do with it.

$800 on tax savings, because you pay tax on that car and you're trading it in. So you recover the tax, part of the tax that you paid when you bought it. So I said, you got to get at least $700, $800 to $1,000 more. So they ended up selling it to him, and they got $1,000 more to overcome the tax, and he went and bought him a brand new truck. You know, I mean, we got to buy new stuff. I'm not dogging the new car dealers. We got to buy new stuff. Where are we going to get it to resell it? I mean, you know, we got to keep manufacturing. I explained during COVID, everybody was so excited because you walk into a dealership and they want 5,000 over window sticker, 10,000 over window sticker. Some stuff was 20,000 over window sticker. And if you don't buy it, we don't care. There'll be somebody else buying it. And they're not building any more cars. We're never going to see any more new cars. And I said, oh, that's baloney. You know, it is. The manufacturers are going to get geared back up, and they're going to overbuild. They always do. Man's greedy. Look in the Bible. Man is greedy, you know. And so we fell for the deal. Proverbs 14:18 says, the simple inherit folly, making bad choices. Well, quick, wrong, short-term choices. So, you know, here we said COVID is the end of the world, this, that, and everybody's going to die. And it didn't happen. The shot, the vaccination killed more people than the COVID did. So anyway, we got to be prepared. We got to understand we can't jump at everything and listen to everything. And, you know, it's just like I've said for years, nothing's as bad as it seems and nothing's as good as it seems. Man, I've seen some deals I thought were the best in the world. I own a vehicle that way. Buddy of mine brought it to me and sold it to me. I thought, man, this is the best deal I've seen in a long time. Well, that long time is I still own it. So anyway, hey, let the wise listen and add to their learning, and let the discerning get guidance. Well, I hope I'm making a difference. I hope you understand some things. I mean, I hope I've taught you some things that will benefit you on your next purchase or next sale. And tell 20 people Randy buys the good, the bad, and the ugly cars, trucks, vans, houses, land. Hey, and if you own a company and you want to get rid of some stuff at the end of the year, don't wait till December. Do it now. Hey, the market's better now. The prices are up now. But you get close to the end of the year. I've had some companies call me 27th, 8th, 9th of December wanting to dump a bunch of vehicles. I had a drilling company in East Texas call me one year, the 27th. I said, how long is it going to take y'all get pictures, describe them, take videos how they run? I said, that's going to take a day or two. And I said, then I'm going to have to wire you the money, and I won't be able to get them out till, you know, probably the first, second week of January. But they were desperate, and they wanted them off the books. So, you know, I made the deal. I think there was 28 trucks in that deal. And so, I mean, it's tough. It's tough. So if you've got anything you want to get rid of, even if they're bad motor, bad transmissions, or wrecks, are the good ones, are the low miles. I've got a guy trying to sell me a low miles 25 Ford right now, 4x4 diesel. They bought, and the guy that they bought it for knew didn't work out. It's got 7,000 miles on it. So, I mean, but here's the key. Of course, he bought it new, paid a lot of money, got in a hurry, and he owes a lot of money. So we're trying to work that out. So, you know, he's wanting to get out of it, and I'll buy that unit. But there's only so much that it'll bring. Everybody drives a used car or truck. Well, he took it back to the dealership where he bought it, and I was a higher bidder than him. Well, it gets back to that pack. They bring it in, high-dollar unit like that, probably it's got a $2,000 pack. And so, you know, they're trying to make room, trying to make it where, you know, they make money. They're you know, and sometimes they're a little scared. I mean, you know, hey, if money will fix it, it ain't broke. Just think about it that way. And so sometimes I give too much. Sometimes I don't. You know, it's a game.
And it's business that we

keep score with money. And so that's the key. I want to help you, but you know, I'm going to try. A friend of mine brought me a car. It had a couple little issues. You know, he just wants out of the payment. He made a mistake. And so he wants out of that payment. And so, you know, I ended up buying it, and it's a little tall, but it'd be all right. You know, I mean, you can't get rich on all of them, and I don't. But sometimes auctions go crazy. I've seen some stuff lately that's unbelievable. But the key is finding good cars with decent miles. The big mile situation right now is probably 130,000 miles. So if you're driving a vehicle, I had a gentleman call me the other day. He's got a truck and he's wanting a new truck and he can afford one. You know, that's the key, afford and can't afford. And so he said, how long should I drive this vehicle before it really hurts me on the miles? I said, well, what's your miles? He said, 78. I said, I would say another 7,000 or 8,000 miles. Keep it under 90. Best thing is to keep it at 88 or less. I said, that's when it's still got the value from where you at. You can get another 7,000 or 8,000 miles and use it then. Take a look what's available. Take a look what's on sale. There might be some 26s still available, even though the 27s are coming. We're in an October market. And so, you know, he's looking at maybe buying a new 26 or a new 27. And so see what's left. And he said, well, that'll be, you know, February, March. I said, February, March is a good time to buy, you know. I said, we're right in that. We're in October. What happens in October that the market changes? Number one, that's right. Number one, 27s are on the way in here. They're loading up. You ever notice the lots? Man, I'm going to tell you, new and used car lots are full. Number one, people have slowed down their buying. Hey, they don't have the money, the cash. Even though all the banks are wanting to loan money, we may go through that a little later today. And so you got 27s coming. They're stacking up. Greedy dealers want to have all they can get. And so they're stacking up. And then we have off-lease units that are coming in because the 27s come in. The lease companies are getting new ones for their customers. So we got those coming in. Then we have rent car places, and they buy a lot of cars to rent. So we got those coming. So everything's coming in a quick, hard, fast way. So, you know, you just got to be prepared to understand this market's going to change. It's going to take a little dip. Now, then we got Thanksgiving. We got a lot of people party for Halloween. I don't. But anyway, I think that's crazy. But I sure don't need any candy. and then Thanksgiving. So people are preparing for Thanksgiving, for Christmas. So the market changes. We've got auction prices that are strong, but we got fees that are strong. I was talking to a gentleman the other day, and I said, you still buying stuff out of Dallas? And he said, I can't stand the fees and the transportation. I said, yeah, I know what you're talking about. I said, I had a car up there I had to go get. I'd bought, got a dealer I'm doing business with. I couldn't get anybody to move it. I can get stuff moved easier across the United States than I can in Texas. He said, yeah, I understand that. I said, I sent a tea bucket hot rod to Michigan and found a guy of transportation enclosed for $1,800. And it was 1,800 miles. It was $1 a mile. You couldn't take it yourself. You couldn't, number one, you can't drive it that far. It's a tea bucket hot rod. You know, I just sent a hot rod to Del Rio. I buy old cars, old trucks. I love old trucks. Trying to buy an old truck the other day, 53 Chevy street rod. I just sold a 32 Ford pickup street rod. I've got a gentleman trying to buy, and a 35 Chevy pickup. So, I mean, they're all out there. I mean, I buy the good, the bad, and the ugly, cars, trucks, vans, houses, and land. So keep that in mind. Got a lady that's husband passed away. She's got a 24 Buick.
We're trying to get the paperwork straight on it. It's got low miles, and she just don't need it. It was his car. So, you know, I want you to understand this market is changing. Things are changing. Times are changing. Prices are changing. But overhead, insurance, taxes is all going up. Be prepared. They're all going up. To understand what's going on and what it's going to cost you. And so, you know, insurance, man, it's tough. It is tough, tough. You got insurance, you got interest rates. Interest rates, to me, and this is my opinion, you can take it or leave it. But I think if a person saves money, they deserve a decent interest rate if they're saving it, putting it in the bank. You know, the banks make plenty of money. How many different banks are they around, even in New Brunswick? They're always building a new one somewhere. Let's put another one over here. Let's put another one over there. I mean, and I've passed by a big credit union down on 281. That building, ain't no telling what it costs they own. Unbelievable. It's about, I don't know, 20, 25 stories tall, down in a prime downtown. So they got to be making money. But the problem is in the banks, you know, they get bailed out. If they get in trouble, the government will bail them out. 2018, November, the government bailed out. They said $750 billion. Then a little later, we find out it was in the trillions. So they lied to us. Well, that's our government. Thank you, you know. So we just got to set an example for our family, for our lifestyle, for what we're doing, you know, I like Proverbs 1:4, for giving prudence to the simple, that's the naive, the people that don't know, knowledge and discernment to the young. What are you teaching? What example are you leading? What are you trying to do? How are you helping somebody? Is it all about you? I had an ex-wife that way. She's a narcissist, all about her. And so are you trying to set a right example or a bad example? How do you put it all together? You know, we get up in age, we start thinking about our mistakes. Did we learn from them or did we not? Are we living the life that we should be? Are we taking care of people? Are we thinking about keeping up with the Joneses? I think I talked about that last week. Solomon said, that's right, and I saw that all labor and all achievements spring from man's envy of his neighbor. Keeping up with the Joneses. Hey, when I was young, I'll tell you the truth, the Joneses tried to keep up with me. I had to have the biggest and the baddest, and I was running 900 miles an hour. But I was loving what I did, and I was good at it, and the Lord blessed me with a talent and ability to get things done the way, you know. And I worked hard, and I loved my family. I loved everything, and things are wonderful just like they are today. And so, I mean, we don't have to keep up with the Joneses. 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I sell the best extended warranty I've seen in 40 years. 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These garages, these
franchise dealerships, they'll double dip you. They'll tell you the warranty company's not paying, and then they'll try to charge you and the warranty company, get double. And most of the time, it's way too high. We have to go in and cut them back a little bit because they got the customer convinced that they're doing it at a great price. Well, they're not doing it at a great price. I had one the other day that was charging $1,400 to fix a $700, double $700. They told the customer it's not covered under warranty, and they were planning on trying to get the money out of the warranty company too. They'd have got $2,800 for a $700 job. The gentleman paid his deductible, which was $100, and the warranty company paid the $600 after we had to beat the dealership up, saying, hey, here's the deal. Here's the book price. Here's the part. Why are you charging $1,400? But it happens. Then we helped a man, another man that we'd sold a diesel to 2 years ago, and he took it to a franchise dealer. They want $7,800. They're going to put a used transmission in there? Well, see, that lifetime warranty deal is the same way. The lifetime warranty deal, I had a gentleman that got one of those, and they said they keep putting junk motors in his vehicle that he bought brand new. He said the motors don't last. I think they're going on their third one. Well, you got to pay a lot of money for a lifetime warranty. They're not free. And you got to do a lot of extra things that you don't have to do. They cost you a lot of money. And they're putting used one. They were going to put a used motor, used transmission in this Dodge diesel 4x4. We got a Jasper transmission, unlimited miles for 3 years, and it was $2,000 cheaper than what the dealership was going to do with a used transmission. Does that make sense? And they told the gentleman that the warranty company wasn't paying, and we were. And so he paid $100 deductible, and he's got him a great transmission, not a used one. You don't know what you're getting out of a junkyard. You know, sometimes they're right, sometimes they're wrong, sometimes they'll last. 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So we're right in the middle of a little market drop. And if you can wait a little while, so let's see what the market does, what's going on about your vehicle and what you need to buy and what you need to do, how you need to prepare it for your next vehicle. I'm Randy Adams. I'll be glad to answer your phone calls. People, they call me and they say, I can't believe you answered my phone call. Or I can't believe you called me back. Well, that's why I'm on radio. Hey, this radio show cost me money. Back Pocket National. And so I want to be that person that opens your eyes and you can see what's going on. Get you prepared with your finances. Get you prepared what your vehicle's worth. Do research. A lot of people research a television 3 times longer, and this is what the Car Dealer Magazine says, 3 times longer than they do a car. You gotta understand what you're buying and what's the history of them and how long they were, how happy people are. Hey, talk to people. Ask them, do you like your car? Has it been a good one? Or, you know, is it all right? I mean, just ask them, talk to them. You need to be friendly anyway.
And sometimes they'll tell you the truth. Sometimes they tell me. I used to have a buddy that come by. He was in a car business. And he's always trying to sell me his truck. Man, it's the best truck in the world. Best truck in the world. Always trying to sell me his truck. And I just didn't feel right about it. But anyway. And the next time I'd see him, he'd have a different truck. I said, you sold your truck? Yeah, that piece of crap. I said, well, holy, you told me it was a great truck. You're trying to sell it. Well, you know, if I told you the truth about it or how bad it is, you wouldn't buy it. Well, we need to tell the truth. What comes around goes around, and I don't want you in that situation, you know. And I don't want you to struggle. I want you to be prepared, educated, understanding what's going on, you know, because if it says in Proverbs 13:18, he who ignores discipline comes to poverty and shame, but whoever heeds correction is honored. Well, you feel better. You feel better with your family. Well, that's the key. Hey, and if you want to make some memories, there's a great house at Rockport. It's got a 900-foot pier, and it sleeps 10. My buddy of mine owns it. Great guy. I'll hook you up so you don't have to pay them Airbnb fees or nothing else fees, you know. He'll take care of you. He likes my radio show, and he likes me. And so I've done business with him, and I like him. And then, hey, and if you need to sell your house or something, give me a call. Also, thinking about putting new windows in my house, and I found the guy to do it. I found the best price, and he does the best work. Give me a call there, 830-708-4789. God bless you. Hey, tell 20 people to listen to my radio show. 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Cars, trucks, vans, houses, and land. Got 20 people. Randy Adams will even answer his phone, 830-708-4789. God bless you. Have a blessed weekend.

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0: You're listening to the question and answer program with our Bible teacher, Dr. J. Vernon McGee, and this is a ministry of the Through the Bible Radio Network. Now, our first question comes from a listener in Jeffersonville, Ohio. He says, could you please explain the meaning of Luke chapter 16, verse 9, which says, and I say to you, make friends for yourselves by unrighteous mammon, that when you fail, they may receive you into an everlasting home.
1: Many of the parables the Lord gave are parables by contrast, and this happens to be one of them. The Lord Jesus cites a man of the world who, when he found out he was going to lose his job, he began to dicker with the customers of the man he was working for, and he made a good deal with them, which was entirely wrong. But he was thinking of his future. And so his investments were pretty good. He was able to extend consideration to them, and he received consideration after he was fired. You see, he's building up something. Now, it's totally wrong what he did, but he was smart. And the Lord Jesus says that the children of this world, crooked even, they are wiser than the children of light. Now, what he's saying is, now, how do you invest your money, this mammon of unrighteousness? We've got some of it, all of us have, that's not worth as much as it once was, but where do you invest your dollars for God? I know people that go down at the stock market. When I was pastoring downtown Los Angeles, they'd sit all day in a broker's office watching that stock market board going up and down. They're investing, you see. They are wise, smart. Some of them made money, so I was told. One man I heard about made a fortune doing that sort of thing. How do you invest God's money? Do you hear some sentimental appeal on the radio or in your church, and you are moved by it, and you give to that? You're not smart, may I say to you. You're not smart at all. Why don't you investigate? When they say that they're a worldwide mission, we claim that we're getting the Word of God out to the world. Do you give to this program? Do you know whether we're doing it or not? You ought to find out. You ought to investigate. That's the reason I read letters, so people will know. You see, friends, because when you invest money, you are actually building something with wood, hay, stubble, or with gold and silver and precious stones. And don't you want to invest so for the future that when you get in God's presence someday, he said, my, you've sure got a nice deposit here of gold. Some of us are going to get there and found out that all we had was a haystack, and they've already burned it up because every man's work's going to be tested by fire. I found out that a lot of these rich men, they're smart fellas when it comes to investing and in their business. But you know, some Christian worker that's got a good line of gab can come along, butter them up, and they'll make out a substantial check for a work that's doing nothing. May I say to you, you're just building wood, hay, and stubble, friends. Why don't you investigate? Why don't you find out and put your money where it's going to receive you someday into heaven? And this is practical, you see. Our Lord has been very practical there.
0: Our next question comes to us from a listener in Big Rapids, Michigan, and she writes, could you please explain what is meant by the word lawful in 2 Corinthians chapter 12, verse 4?
1: And so we're going to attempt to do that, but we'll first have to turn to 2 Corinthians. And I'd like to say that it concerns this term here of lawful. What does it actually mean? And the thought in that, I want to read the verse, of course. 2 Corinthians 12, verse 4, reads like this. How that he was caught up. This speaks of the incident when Paul was caught up to the third heaven. How that he was caught up into paradise and heard unspeakable words, which is not lawful for a man to utter. Now, the word lawful here is a revelation of the fact that you have a Greek word that it's practically impossible to put it into English. I can tell you what it means. I can give you that, and I trust that that will explain to you. maybe why they used the term that they did. It's not lawful. The word is a very interesting word, and it means that it's something that is not allowed. It's not permitted. It's something that is beyond the boundary of expression. It means actually that it's impossible to express it. And Paul is not saying that there is some rule that is abroad that makes it impossible for him to tell them what he saw and heard, but that it was actually so wonderful and ecstatic and exciting that the vocabulary, the Greek vocabulary, is a beggar, because it cannot even furnish him, cannot even give him one word that would tell how wonderful it was what he saw. And that word lawful is a very poor translation, but I think it's the best that you can get. It's impossible. It's impossible for it to be put into a language that day in Greek. Certainly you couldn't put it in our language as all. The original word, the verb, means to be out of the country. And we have a few expressions today that carry the meaning way out. We say a certain thing or a certain person, my, he's way out. And what we mean is, you can't explain. It actually means it's in the realm of reason, but not in the realm of speech. I hope that I've conveyed to you something of the meaning of that. That's the reason that the Greek language is such a wonderful language, that we have the gospel and the New Testament given to us in that.
0: We come now to a question from a listener in Marriott Island, Washington, who writes, "We often hear the statement, absent from the body, present with the Lord. Could you please explain what Paul meant by this statement, as mentioned in 2 Corinthians chapter 5, verses 6 through 8?
1: Well, I think, frankly, that the passage in 2 Corinthians that you refer to is speaking of that same thing, that is, the death of Christians and what actually takes place. And we're told here that Paul says in 2 Corinthians, the 5th chapter, and you have given here, and I'm trying to find your verses, 7 and 8. He has here in verse 6, if you'll begin there, "Therefore, we are always confident, knowing that whilst we are at home in the body, we are absent from the Lord, for we walk by faith, not by sight. We are confident, I say, and willing rather to be absent from the body and to be present with the Lord." And Paul is saying here actually two things, that if we are present with the Lord, we are absent from the body. And if we are absent from the body, we are present with the Lord. And he means that is something that takes place instantaneously. That is, I don't think that there is any time period. I don't think you could say it's a second or a half a second or anything like that. I believe that he says about the coming of Christ, in a moment, in the twinkling of an eye. Well, what is the twinkling of an eye? When the eye goes down, or when it comes up, or both, and how long does it take? Well, some busybody in the past has measured that, and they come up with something like one less than 1/100th of a second. So it takes place in a very quick time. And that is the thing Paul is actually emphasizing in 2 Corinthians. But I think you get a better understanding of what is said here, because it's the exact language that you hear the clergy use, as you say today. And that's in Philippians, the 1st chapter, verse 23 and 24. Now listen to this. Paul says, "For I'm in a strait between two, having a desire to depart and be with Christ, which is far better. Nevertheless, to abide in the flesh is more needful for you." And then he has just said that it's absent from the body and present with the Lord here. And he says that I'm in a strait between two. having a desire to depart and be with Christ, which is far better. And that is absent from the body and present with the Lord. And that is the death of a believer. That when a believer dies, the moment that the spirit leaves this body in which we are living today, and Paul says in that passage in 2 Corinthians that this is a tabernacle, just a tent that we live in down here. It's a very frail tent. You put it in front of an automobile going 35 miles an hour. And believe me, you'll move out of that tabernacle in a hurry. And for a child of God, the moment he's absent from the body, that same moment, he's in the presence of the Lord Jesus Christ. And that is what Paul means. And I'm glad that you hear ministers use that, because I think it's a very wonderful thing to use that language, and it is entirely Bible language that they're using. I'm sure you're not complaining about that. But I think if you use the Philippian passage, that it will be more understandable to you.
0: We turn now to this question from a listener in Raleigh, North Carolina, who writes, could you please explain the meaning of Matthew chapter 25, verse 20?
1: That's Matthew 25, 20. He says, and I want to be sure I have the right verse, and so he that had received 5 talents came and brought other 5 talents, saying, Lord, thou deliverest unto me 5 talents. Behold, I've gained beside them 5 talents more. Well, the important thing is that God equipped this man with a great talent, and that probably was of teaching the Word of God. And I consider that a wonderful talent. And so this man exercised it. Now, there was a man there that just had 1 talent, and this is the danger today. When I went to the Church of the Open Doors, Pastor, a dear lady came to me after the first service and said, Dr. McGee, I sit back there in row 5, 3 seats in. Been sitting there for about 15 years, and I'll pray for you, but there's nothing I can do. Well, may I say to you that to pray for the preacher is a ministry. And the trouble is that there are a lot of people that saying today, well, there's nothing for me to do. I can just pray. Well, friends, make sure you exercise that 1 talent, because our Lord, he had a little difficulty with the person with 1 talent who would not exercise it. And therefore, this entire parable illustrates the fact that you and I are held responsible for the gift that God's given. And if God hasn't given you a gift to be a speaker or a singer or a Sunday school teacher, you must have 1 talent somewhere along the line. Or maybe you have 10 talents and don't recognize what it is. I know that 2 young men years ago, one agreed to go to the mission field and the other agreed to stay home and support him. And he supported him as long as he lived. Now, may I say to you, I'm not sure which young man there had the 10 talents and the one had the 1 talent. Whatever talent God's given you, be sure and use it. That's what that parable is teaching us.
0: In a previous question, a listener asked about a passage in Luke chapter 16. This listener from Eugene, Oregon, has a similar question. However, Dr. McGee gives a slightly different application of the passage as he responds to this question. Could you please explain Luke chapter 16, verses 1 through 12?
1: Of course, the one you're talking about here is really this question of the unjust steward. Now, Dr. Luke uses parables in a different way, and he's using this parable of the unjust steward to show how the man out in the world does it. In other words, this unjust steward, when he found out that he lost his job, he's going to be out in the cold, why, he made arrangements because he was a crook. He made arrangements to discount the bills in order that these people would be indebted to him, that were indebted to his master. And when he was finally put out, why, he had quite a bit coming to him. And I'm not sure what a lot of Christians use that method today. Now, what the Lord Jesus is saying, a child of God is not to use that method. We don't use the methods of the world, but we ought to have the same zeal that that man had. He says, if therefore ye have not been faithful in the unrighteous mammon, who will commit to you the true riches? Now, if what God has given you today, if you are not using it for God, that is, as one man says to me, God's part comes first, and then I take what's left. If you're not showing that you're a steward of God, may I say to you, the Lord Jesus said, you don't even come up to the man of the world in zeal. And the child of God should exhibit that kind. It's wonderful today to see, and I have that privilege of seeing so many of God's servants that give their time and their money to God's work today. They are using the zeal that the unjust steward used. And if the man of the world can use that kind of zeal, why don't God's children? And the Lord Jesus said, we are to exercise just a little zeal when we're serving God today. That's the meaning, I think, of the parable, the broad meaning.
0: Here's a question from a listener in Shafter, California, who writes, James, in his epistle, says that faith without works is dead. Why do pastors who believe in the eternal security of the believer try to get around this verse in doubtful ways?
1: Well, may I say to you, that's not been my experience. I do not know any preacher who believes in the eternal security of the believer attempts to evade or get around this passage of Scripture. I know when we teach it, why we bump right up against it, and I personally don't see that it presents a problem at all, especially when you look at the book of James. James is writing from a very practical standpoint. In fact, he's writing from man's viewpoint. And he wrote after the church had come into existence, and there were great many that apparently were professing to be followers of Christ that probably were like Ananias and Sapphira, that they made a profession, but they didn't carry it out in works. Now, James says from man's standpoint that faith without works is dead. And I believe that that's literally true. Now, even John Calvin said, faith alone saves, but the faith that saves is not alone. I use the same thing quite a bit, especially in dealing with the parable of the prodigal son. That boy was a son all the way through that parable. It's not how a man becomes a son of God. It's how a son of God who gets into sin can return to his heavenly Father, that the Father will always welcome him home. And it has several other good meanings there. And one is that it has to do with the eternal security of the believer. And with this passage, faith without works is dead. You know, that boy in the pig pen was never a pig. He lived like a pig. He ate like a pig, but he wasn't a pig. And since he had the nature of his father, he wanted to go home. And one day he said, I will arise and go to my father. And one day he arose and he went to his father. Why? Because he's a son. A son will always do that. Now, when you try to tell me, well, I knew a fellow who was a drunkard, he got saved, and then he went back to drinking, and he became even worse than he was before. Well, that man got cleaned up, reformed a little, but he didn't get saved, as we say. He did not really appropriate the redemption that there is in Christ. He made a profession, but he had possessed nothing. And this is a good scripture. Faith without works is dead. Saving faith will produce works. And if it doesn't, you just have to come to one conclusion. Now, I've had funeral services of several people that were members of my church. And I honestly wondered about their salvation. I couldn't help but wonder. But I always take the position, the minute that that man ceased to breathe, he's out of my hands. He's before God now, not before me. I can't judge him anymore. I find it difficult to judge the dead that have already gone there before God, and they'll have to stand before him. But if they're a child of God, you can be sure of one thing, they're going to produce works. And works follow salvation. Works do not precede salvation. And we need to keep that in mind.
0: Now this listener in Orlando, Florida has a question from Psalm 48, verse 13. He writes, "How could this psalm refer to a future generation when according to you this psalm is after the kingdom has already been established?"
1: There was something else that I said that I wish you had heard, because as we entered the Psalms especially, I said many of these psalms are written and they're prophetic psalms, messianic psalms, and they look forward to the time of the kingdom being established upon this earth and upon the king reigning upon this earth. Now they have a present application for that generation that was then living in David's day. And when he said here in Psalm 48, he says in verse 13, "Mark ye well her bulwarks, consider her palaces, that ye may tell it to the generation following. For this God is our God forever and ever. He will be our guide even unto death." Now, he's definitely talking to the people of that generation. And they were seeing Jerusalem at the time of David and Solomon. That was the pinnacle of the kingdom. That was when it reached its zenith. From then on, it was downhill. In fact, after Solomon, a divided kingdom. But at this particular time, why, there was David and Solomon standing at the very top. Now, they were to tell that to their generation. Because the psalm is looking forward to a day when the king is going to reign, and if you tell how wonderful it was during the time of Solomon, David, it would give the generations that were coming something to base their faith on, that there's a day coming when it'll be restored and be 10 times more glorious than it was in the time of David and Solomon. And that is the way that you have to interpret these psalms. There's always a danger of spiritualizing scripture. And a great deal of so-called Bible teaching today, especially in the Old Testament, it does not take into account the local situation at all, or the interpretation of the passage. It's not Bible interpretation, it's simply Bible application. That is, they draw a lesson from it, and they can draw any kind of a lesson from it if they don't get the interpretation accurate. And I heard one some time ago on a book in the Bible, and I was amazed to hear the interpretation that came from it. It pictured a scene of great joy and that sort of thing. And the message was taken from Lamentations of all things. No interpretation of it at all. And that is a grave danger. But in the book of Psalms, and especially in Psalms, he is speaking, these were to be sung, you see, and a local application. In fact, a local interpretation in many places, but they are looking forward to a day that's coming. And all of them have that forward look. I doubt whether there is any psalm, at least I know of none, that does not have that forward look into the future.
0: With that, we come to the close of another question and answer program. We hope that you've been stirred to search the scriptures for yourself as you seek answers to your questions. 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
13: Today on A New Beginning, a story you'll never forget. It's the multifaceted story of Louis Zamperini, an American hero whose story is told in the blockbuster movie Unbroken. After being swept into World War II, his plane crashed in the Pacific.
14: So we hit the water at an angle about 45 degrees. The plane just blew up into pieces. So I knew this was it. I'm going to die.
13: He survived and drifted on a life raft for 47 days, facing sunburn, starvation, and sharks.
14: All the sharks to make around, and I won't make a sound. For the next 10 minutes, they kept trying to jump, and the raft kept jabbing them at the oar.
13: One day, he and his raft mates spotted a plane.
14: And waving our shirts, and the plane came down low, and I thought, boy, they're going to wave at us.
13: Surviving the gunfire, he was taken to a Japanese concentration camp run by the heartless Masahiro Watanabe, nicknamed the Bird. Today, here on A New Beginning, we're kicking off what we're calling Legends Week. with a conversation between Louie and Pastor Greg Laurie. It's engaging and inspiring.

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6: Ronald Reagan understood that freedom sometimes requires more than quiet diplomacy. It requires moral clarity. On June 12, 1987, standing before the Brandenburg Gate in a divided Berlin, Reagan issued a direct challenge to Soviet leader Mikhail Gorbachev. Mr. Gorbachev, tear down this wall. The Berlin Wall was more than concrete and barbed wire. It represented a system that restricted movement, divided families, and denied millions the freedoms Americans often take for granted. Reagan refused to treat that division as permanent. He understood that free nations must be willing to identify the difference between liberty and oppression, and have the courage to say so. 2 years later, the Berlin Wall fell. Freedom survives when people refuse to accept tyranny as inevitable. So when freedom is challenged today, will we have the courage to defend it with the same clarity?
7: What if 1 week in the Mediterranean could change the way you view the New Testament? This is Alistair Begg inviting you to join me on the Deeper Faith Mediterranean Cruise, August 28th to September 4, 2027. So I hope you will consider coming. You can find all the information that you need at deeperfaithcruise.com.
8: This is Seth Leibson for townhall.com. 1 week after Israeli Prime Minister Bibi Netanyahu reminded the United Nations of the Entebbe terrorist attack, an international pro-Palestinian plane hijacking where four Israeli hostages and Netanyahu's brother were killed, another hijacking of a civilian airliner destined for Israel was attempted. Media has downplayed it, but it took courage and honor for the civilian passengers to subdue the terrorist and rescue the plane, their families, and fellow passengers. Had the terrorists been successful, no doubt there would have been celebrations throughout the Islamist world, from Gaza to the West Bank and in New York, just as there were the day after the terrorist slaughter of October 7, 2023. One passenger, Yaniv Hayoun, was particularly heroic in Wednesday's rescue. The world should know his name as it should know what he stood for, innocence. Thank God we have Todd Beamers and Yaniv Hayouns among us. Thank God some can still distinguish between them and those that would kill them, and us, in the name of and for a delusion on behalf of depraved and malevolent values.
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11: Hi, this is Robert Jeffress, and I'm glad to study God's Word with you every day on this Bible teaching program. 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You know, when I think of somebody who prepared for his journey to heaven without any regrets, I think about Abraham. 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Moses writes, and Abraham breathed his last and died at a ripe old age, an old man and satisfied with life.
12: 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You know, none of us can know for certain how much time we have here on earth. 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So how should we live each day knowing that it might just be our last? Today on Pathway to Victory, Dr. Robert Jeffress explains what we can be doing right now to prepare for our own journey to heaven. But first, let's take a moment to hear some important ministry updates.
11: Thanks, David, and welcome again to Pathway to Victory. Let me start today with a question. If you were packing your bags for an exotic vacation, you'd spend a lot of time doing research and packing every necessary item in your luggage. So, why is it that few people spend a lot of time packing their bags for their eternal home? Well, that's our topic today. This is critically important because our time on earth is limited. I often think of a dear friend of mine who's in heaven now. When I knew him back in his mid-60s, I walked into his office one day and saw his blackboard just covered in chalk marks. I asked him, "What in the world are those?" He said, "The Bible says I'll likely live to about 70. So every one of those marks is a day I have left before God calls me home. And each morning I walk in and erase one." Well, the day after his 70th birthday, he started making new marks. Still counting, still living on borrowed time. And now that I've reached 70 myself, I understand it. Every morning is a gift. And that's what motivated me to write 7 lessons from my 70 years. This is the very last time I'll mention this offer, so please get in touch today. It's yours when you give a generous gift to support the ministry of Pathway to Victory. Okay, it's time to turn our attention to the Word of God as we answer this important question. How can I prepare for my journey to heaven? Now today, let's look at the fourth way to prepare for heaven, and that is, make the most of your time on earth. Make the most of your time on earth. God has allotted a different number of years and days for every one of us in this life, and yet we talk about people's average lifespan. In Psalm 90, Moses said there's an average lifespan for most people. Now Moses beat it. He lived to be 120 years of age. And yet in Psalm 90, verses 10 and 12, he said, 70 years are given us, and some may even live to 80. But even the best of these years are often empty and filled with pain. Soon they disappear, and we are gone. Verse 12, teach us to number our days and recognize how few they are. Help us to spend them as we should. Paul said it this way in Ephesians 5, 15 and 16. He said, be careful how you walk, not as unwise men, but as wise, making the most of your time because the days are evil. In the Bible, the word walk was an analogy for how you live your life. He said, be very careful how you live your life in light of how short time is. Make the most of your time. Number 5, to prepare for your journey to heaven, minimize your pre-departure regrets. Have you ever had this experience? You're at the departure gate getting ready to get on a plane and you remember something you should have done. Gee, I should have stopped the newspaper. I should have stopped the mail. I should have packed a warmer coat or an extra pair of socks. You know what I'm talking about. You wish you had done something, but it's too late. Now, those kind of regrets are minimal. They have no lasting consequences. But to come to the end of your life ready to enter into heaven with regrets, that's a whole different story. As a pastor, I've had the experience many times of sitting with Christians who were about to die and listening to them to lament their regrets in life.
13: relationships they wish they had maximized, relationships they wish they hadn't broken, opportunities they should have taken advantage of. You know, regrets are like a cancer. They eat at the very soul of our being. And there's certainly no way to spend your final days here on earth. How can you make sure that you don't end your life with a long list of regrets? You know, one of the best resolves you can make is right now to focus on those things you believe God would have you to do, regardless of how long He has left for you here on earth. I've encouraged you to engage in an exercise that I think really would honor God. That is, think through five major areas of your life: your relationship with God, your relationship to your family, your relationship with friends, your career, your finances. And then draw a column like this and ask God to help you identify what three things would you like to accomplish in each of these areas of your life before you go to heaven. Take an hour sometime this week and take time to fill out what are the three things God would like me to concentrate on the remaining years that I have. That's what Paul had in mind in Ephesians 5 when he said, live your life with a sense of purpose. Don't be vague. Oh, I want to be a better person. I want to be happier. Don't be vague, but firmly grasp what you know to be the will of God for your life. Regarding your mate and your family, resolve, I will appreciate, enjoy, and value the mate God gave me. Regarding your children, resolve, I will endeavor to point my children to Christ, to earn their respect, and to celebrate their uniqueness. Or with your friends, resolved, I will treasure my friendships by praying for and spending time with those people who enrich my life. When it comes to your career, resolved, I will choose a life work that utilizes my giftedness and my passions. When it comes to your finances, resolved, I will make sure that my finances are in order and my family is provided for when I die. Or here's one general one that really crosses a number of areas. Resolved, I will ask forgiveness from anyone I have wronged so that when I'm gone, they will always remember I tried to make things right. You know, one way to minimize your regrets in life is to focus right now on what God would have you spend the rest of your life doing. But part of dealing with regrets is going back to past mistakes and dealing with those as well. You know, mistakes can't be erased from our life, can they? Have you discovered life has no rewind button on it? The fact is, you can't erase your past mistakes. You can ask for God's forgiveness for them, from them, but you can't erase your mistakes. But you can allow whatever mistakes you've made in the past to be a stepping stone to make significant changes right now in your life that will affect your tomorrow and your eternity. That's the way to deal with past mistakes so that you don't have any regrets. You can't erase them, but use those mistakes as a stepping stone to allow you to change your tomorrow and your forever. Whenever I think about that truth, I think of the remarkable story of a Swedish chemist named Alfred Nobel. Alfred Nobel made a fortune by discovering that you could stabilize liquid nitroglycerin with a compound. And so he created this substance. It was really a paste that came from very volatile liquid nitroglycerin and this compound. And he had a new name for this paste he created. He called it dynamite. And Alfred Nobel planned for this explosive to be used in construction, the building of canals and roads, or in mining operations. Little did he know what would be the first use of dynamite, and that would be to kill millions of people in warfare. In 1888, Alfred Nobel's brother Ludwig suddenly died. But French newspapers made a mistake, and instead of printing Nobel's obituary, they accidentally printed the obituary for Alfred Nobel. And so Alfred Nobel had the unique experience of reading his own obituary in the newspaper. And as he read it, he realized what he would be reminded for. In fact, in the obituary, it used the term, he was a merchant of death. not wanting to be remembered for that, Alfred Nobel made the decision to change his life at that point. He took his fortune and spent the rest of his time devoted to improving life on Earth through the humanities and through science. And he created the awards that we still know today as the Nobel Peace Prize. Alfred Nobel couldn't erase his past, but he decided to use whatever regrets he had to make changes in his life today that would affect his tomorrow and his eternity. You know, you and I won't have the fame or fortune of Alfred Nobel, but we can exercise the same principle. Whatever regrets, mistakes you've made in the past, you can't eliminate them, but you can use them to change your tomorrow and your forever. You know, when Paul came to the end of his life, he didn't come to the end of his life without any mistakes. He had made terrible mistakes. He had blasphemed the name of God and persecuted Christians. He didn't come to the end of his life without mistakes, but he came to the end of his life without any regrets. In 2 Timothy 4:7, as he prepared for his execution, he said to Timothy, "I have fought the good fight. I have finished the course, and I have kept the faith." Finally, to prepare for your journey to heaven, take care of the practical matters before you depart. Take care of practical matters before you depart. One last item to check off on your to-do list before you depart this world is to make sure that those you care about most are adequately provided for. You know, Isaiah the prophet came to King Hezekiah with a sobering message. He said in 2 Kings 20 verse 1, "Set your house in order, Hezekiah, for you shall die and not live." That's pretty good advice for all of us. Set your house in order, for you are going to die. The fact is, just like Isaiah said to Hezekiah, you are going to die. I mean, do you understand that? You are going to die. Why don't you say that with me? I'm going to die. I am going to die. Here's a happy Christmas thought. Let's say it again. I am going to die. Tony Campolo says it well. He said, "One day you're going to die. They're going to take you to the cemetery, drop you in a ditch, throw dirt in your face, and then go back to the church and eat potato salad." It's true. Now, here's the question. After your family has finished the potato salad, what are they going to do? Do they know exactly what to do? Audrey Hendel wrote about her husband, Jim, who was a CPA and a certified financial planner. A few years before he died, her husband, Jim, wrote an article on how to leave your financial house in order for your family. 1 Timothy 5:8 was the basis for his article. Paul said, "If anyone does not provide for his own, especially for those of his household, he has denied the faith and is worse than an unbeliever." You know, men especially, providing for your household means more than earning a living and making sure they have their needs while you're alive. It means making sure they're cared for after you're dead so that they know exactly what to do. In that article, Jim Hendel advised that husbands or families put together a notebook that contains the vital information your loved ones are going to need when you go, listing bank accounts, investments, passwords to computers, information about your obituary, what you would like them to remember, any ideas you have about your memorial service, so that when your family is overcome with grief, they won't be in a panic trying to find things and make important decisions. Jim Hendel died, and he left such a notebook for his wife, Audrey. She said she took that notebook into their attorney. He looked through this and said, "I have never seen anything like this before." Audrey wrote, "My husband Jim demonstrated love, godly character, and integrity by leaving a part of himself in this book. I have never felt abandoned or insecure. My husband took good care of us in his life and is still taking care of us in his death." Do that for your family. You won't regret it. By the way, do you know the most foundational thing you can do to set your house in order for your departure? Make sure you have a will. Did you know 64% of Americans have no will? 64%. Guess what? If you die without a will, you don't get to say what happens to your money. You know who determines what happens to your money? It's not your family either. The government tells you what's going to happen to your money when you die, either by state regulation and law or by the federal income tax code. Does anybody here want the government telling your family what to do with your money? That's why you need a will. And by the way, make sure that will reflects your values. You know, when my dad was preparing to die, he wrote out his will. In fact, Doug, your dad, Jack, was instrumental in helping him compose his will. And my dad said, "This will is my last will and testimony." And in the preamble of that will, he talked about his salvation experience and how he came to faith in Christ. He wanted to make sure that we read it, that the attorney read it, that the judge had to read that final testimony of his faith in Christ. But in that will, he not only used words to express what really mattered to him, he did it in what he left behind. And a part of his estate was left to this church that had been so instrumental in his life, his family's life, and in which all three of his kids had come to faith in Christ as well. Make out a will. And when you make that will out, don't forget the church. It's your last way of making sure some of what you've accumulated goes on and on and on and on for eternity. Set your house in order. You know, when I think of somebody who prepared for his journey to heaven without any regrets, I think about Abraham. You know, in Genesis 25:8, we have this word about Abraham's death. Moses writes, "And Abraham breathed his last and died at a ripe old age, an old man and satisfied with life. And he was gathered to his people." Amy, I want you to think about that as an epitaph for my headstone. Because that's really a great one, isn't it? Died at a ripe old age, satisfied with life. Abraham was satisfied. He was content. He had no regrets about his past. Not that he didn't make any mistakes. He made some humongous mistakes, but he knew they had been forgiven by God. He died satisfied, without regrets, when it came to his children. He had successfully passed on his faith to his children and to his grandchildren. And he died satisfied about his future. He knew he was headed to be gathered with his people and with his God because of his faith in God's provision for his sin. He died satisfied with life. Are you ready for your journey to that place called heaven? Some of you may say, "Well, Pastor, honestly, I get fearful when I think about not the end result, but the process of getting there to that place called heaven. I'm fearful of death." Whenever I think of the fear of death, I think of the true story of John Todd. John Todd was born in 1800 in Vermont. He spent the first 6 years of his life living in a little hamlet called Killingsworth. When he was 6 years old, John Todd's parents, both of them, died suddenly. He and his siblings had to be parceled out among any relative that would take them. He had a very kind-hearted aunt who agreed to take him and to raise him. So he went to live with her. For the next 15 years, she cared for him just like a mom. When he was 21 years of age, he left home, went to school, prepared for the ministry, became a successful pastor. In his middle age years, he received word that his aunt who had cared for him was about to die. She wrote him a letter and said that even though she was a Christian, she greatly feared death. Moved with compassion, John wrote her back, recounting that night when he, a frightened little boy, was welcomed into the loving and warm home of his aunt. And this is what he wrote to his aunt. "It is now 35 years since I, a little boy of 6, was left quite alone in the world. You sent me word you would give me a home and be a kind mother to me. I have never forgotten the day when I made that long journey of 10 miles to your home. I can still recall my disappointment when instead of coming for me yourself, you sent your servant, Caesar, to fetch me. I well remember my tears and my anxiety. As perched high on the horse and clinging tight to Caesar, I rode off to my new home. Night fell before we finished the journey, and as it grew dark, I became lonely and afraid. "Do you think she'll go to bed before I get there?" I asked Caesar anxiously. "Oh, no," he said reassuringly. "She'll sure stay up for you. When we get out of these here woods, you'll see her candle shining in the window." Presently, we did ride out in the clearing, and there, sure enough, was your candle. I remember you were waiting at the door, that you put your arms close about me, and that you lifted me, a tired and bewildered little boy, down from that horse. You had a big fire burning on the hearth, a hot supper waiting for me on the stove. After supper, you took me to my new room. You heard me say my prayers, and then you sat beside me until I fell asleep. You probably realize why I'm recalling all of this to your memory. Someday soon, God will send for you to take you to a new home. Don't fear the summons, the strange journey, or the dark messenger of death. God can be trusted to do as much for you as you were kind enough to do for me so many years ago. At the end of the road, you will find love and a welcome waiting, and you will be safe in God's care. That's the future God has planned for you. "I go," Jesus said, "to prepare a place for you." It's a place more magnificent than you could possibly imagine. It's a place where every heartache will be erased and every dream will be fulfilled. It's a place reserved for those who have trusted in Christ as their Savior. It's a place called heaven.
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30: Hello, and welcome to the prophetic voice of our time, where we focus on the voice of prophecy, which is the testimony of Jesus Christ. Our host, Christina Sasso, is a senior pastor at Freedom Fellowship Church. Let's hear what she has to say to the body of Christ.
1: God bless you for tuning in. Hello, this is Christina Sasso of Freedom Fellowship Church and Sons of God Ministries International, and you are listening to the prophetic voice of our time. It has been several weeks since I shared with you, and during those times, the Holy Spirit has been giving me visions, insights, and understanding on what He is doing on the face of the earth and what He's about ready to do. And He gave me several instructions to the body of Christ. So I wanted to really encourage you to take things seriously and be proactive in your walk with the Lord. Be proactive with God's promises. It is impossible to please God without faith. And what we believe, it produces corresponding action. Okay? Time is of the essence. And if there are no major changes that are happening in your ways of doing things and the way you approach and see things, you have a lot of catching up to do. And please take action before it is too late, and you have to keep up with the rest of us who believe God and take the kingdom of God by force. We are not waiting on God. God is waiting on us to follow our instruction, to follow His word, and to trust Him to do things His ways. Or else, we will get replaced. God is not going to wait on us. So, there are many things to address. So, let us get started, okay? And I want you to share these prophetic instructions to everyone that you know so that it can spread, okay? And also, you can subscribe to youtube.com/SOGMI and follow us and join us in our live stream services so that you will be able to keep up with what we've been doing and what God is doing in our lives, and so that you'll do the same, okay? Last Wednesday in our Wednesday services, the Lord had me focus on prophetic instructions for the body of Christ here in the United States as a warning, and for the body of Christ in the Philippines, especially Freedom Fellowship Church and its affiliates. We have churches now with our affiliates. We have been covering about 6 or 7 provinces already in the Philippines, and now we are expanding the Empower Leader, Empower Nation Ministers Training and Conference all over the southern part of the Philippines, where the revival in the Philippines will manifest first. So you're talking about, it used to be a predominantly Muslim region, okay? Now the Lord have been increasing our numbers, the body of Christ. So we're winning them. We're winning them by being kind and merciful to them, by giving them the great news, okay? But here it is, and we need to be sober. We need to take things seriously. In the Philippines, the people are so hospitable. They find a way to really have a good time. They sing all the time, and I always joke about, even some of them don't have any business in singing. They sing anyway, and they always have smiles on their faces. And they're one of the most hospitable people on the face of the earth and hardworking. Those are the many, many gifts and godly or goodly characters of the Filipino people. One thing is very, very blatant every time I go there. The nation of the Philippines, God has bestowed upon that country many, many blessings, natural resources, hardworking people, and we have some of the best beaches in the world. And of course, we always enjoy the music and the food. But one thing is very, very blatant and a cause of concern and a burden for me. Ever since we started

political leaders and wicked spiritual leaders. I say wicked because they don't, many of them are in for themselves instead of obeying the Great Commission and taking care of the people. Well, this ministry started changing that, you know, one life at a time. And now the Lord is increasing our number, especially in the southern part of the Philippines and also in two provinces, Zambales and Pangasinan provinces. We continue to increase our numbers, okay? But this is a warning on how to get out of poverty. The spiritual leaders in the Philippines need to focus in their assignment. They need to focus in obeying God and attending to the needs of the people of their congregation. So the issue there is poverty, and God is holding the spiritual leaders accountable, okay? In Deuteronomy chapter 28, verse 43 to 48, this is what's happening in the Philippines. And at the same time, it's a warning for the body of Christ here in the United States not to let this thing happen to this country, okay? We have a responsibility. Okay, Deuteronomy chapter 28, verses 43 to 48. All of us Christians have heard about Deuteronomy 28. It is the blessings and the cursings that is laid out to the nation of Israel by Prophet Moses. Okay? So here it is. This is what's happening in the Philippines. Starting with verse 43. The foreigners who reside among you will rise above you higher and higher, but you will sink lower and lower. That is pretty serious. 44. They will lend to you, but you will not lend to them. They will be the head, but you will be the tail. All these curses will come on you. They will pursue you and overtake you until you are destroyed, because you did not obey the Lord your God and observe the commands and decrees he gave you. That is suffering. What is the main thing? Is to preach the gospel of good news, not to raise money, and to prepare God's people for the works of service. That is discipleship. Okay? So let me go back to Deuteronomy 28, verse 46 now. They will be a sign and a wonder to you and descendants forever, because you did not serve the Lord your God joyfully and gladly in the time of prosperity. Therefore, in hunger and thirst, in nakedness and dire poverty, you will serve the enemies the Lord sends against you. He will put an iron yoke on your neck until he has destroyed. For the body of Christ here in the United States, Deuteronomy chapter 28, verse 47 is one thing that we need to repent and make corrections. Okay? Verse 47. Because you did not serve the Lord your God joyfully and gladly in the time of prosperity. Okay? And in Proverbs chapter 1, starting with verse 23. If you had responded to my rebuke, I would have poured out my heart to you and made my thoughts known to you. Why are you not hearing from God? Review and meditate on this verse. Proverbs 1:23. If you had responded to my rebuke, I would have poured out my heart to you and made my thoughts known to you. But since you rejected me when I called, and no one gave heed when I stretched out my hand, since you ignored all my advice and would not accept my rebuke, I, in turn, will laugh at your disaster. I will mock when calamity overtakes you. Okay, and it went on. We don't want that to happen. We need to obey God. We need to make things personally. Don't compare yourself to others. Don't give any condition, but do the right thing yourself. You must choose. Whom are we going to serve? I must choose every day that whom I'm going to serve. Okay? So it is important for us. Okay. And of course,

0: Proverbs said. In Proverbs chapter 3, verse 9, it is important. It says, honor the Lord with your wealth, with the first fruits of all your crops. Then your barns will be filled to overflowing, and your vats will brim over with new wine. What did the Lord said? You did not serve me and honor me, obey me gladly, and during the times of prosperity, then you'll become the tail and not the head, and foreigners will rule over you. The Lord hath been merciful, and it was breathtaking to see how close we got for this country to go bankrupt. And I'm not talking about finances, morally, and everything. And it comes. Thank God that He intervened. But we must make the corrections right now, starting with our hearts. We need to correct, make adjustments, and obey what the Holy Spirit is saying to us. And at the same time, by the Word of God, we know what to do. You know what to do, what is right. If you're not sure, you can always ask the Holy Spirit. And you always consider the heart of our God. If it brings God all the glory, and if it will benefit His people, and you will be blessed too, then it is from God. We must know the heart of God, okay? And we don't want for United States of America to fall, okay? We need to obey. It depends on the body of Christ, especially the spiritual leaders, to make the correction, to repent if necessary, and embrace the major changes that will jolt the entire world. But it is good. And now, the prophecy when I was in Florida that I released, and I called the team, and I released it over this radio and our Sunday services, that the winds of change have come. And the Lord repeated it three times. The winds of change have come. The winds of change have come. And it says it will be like a tornado, a very powerful tornado, that it will uproot, take out wickedness, corruptions, anything that is from God, and expose them to the light. But they will be uprooted, that no one will be able to stop this, because it is by the hand of the Almighty God. It is a great news for the body of Christ if we make the corrections, if we follow God's instruction to the letter. It will be a blessing to us, because when we emptied ourselves from the cares of the world, then God will bring in more increase to your life. The more you expand, the more you get rid of those things, even practices, which are the world's ways, and bring in and implement God's ways of doing things, more blessings are coming, okay? This is going to happen every week. We have a new instruction, and we have a new blessings, promises from the Almighty God. And I am seeing the manifestations of this in the body of Christ, especially with Freedom Fellowship Church. And I always encourage the team and you, our radio listeners, to take action on what is going on, okay? Now, we need to be proactive. We don't react to things. But I must address what is happening with some of the wicked political leaders in Washington, D.C., that are being dealt with right now, okay? I'm going to address what is happening with former Congressman Swalwell and a former gubernatorial candidate for the state of California. You know the story. It is being covered 24/7, nonstop. For us, the body of Christ, do not gloat. Do not engage in mockery. Don't even say that he deserve it, that you want everybody go to jail. Like I spent so many times in the first year of President Biden, I spend so many times on my knees in prayer just to nullify and pull down what the body of Christ are saying, that he's going to die, that this is going to happen, and that is not from God. So now I must address this again. Don't get involved with mockery, because in Proverbs chapter 24, verses 17 to 20, it says, "Do not gloat when your enemy falls. When he stumbles, do not let your heart rejoice, or the Lord will see and disapprove and turn his wrath away from him. Do not fret because of evil men, or be envious of the wicked. For the evil man has no future or hope, and the lamp of the wicked will be snuffed out." Instead of joining many in mockery and wanting this person to go in jail and this person to go in jail, you know, exposure and what happened to him, for me, in the eyes of God, God is grieved, but he is holy and just. Don't you think it is time for us to have more compassionate and merciful? Isn't it time to pray for his salvation? Isn't it time for us to pray that he will get saved and introduce a very loving and a merciful God? Because right now, there is no hope for him except our Lord Jesus Christ. So where is the heart of God falls into this? We know that. Ezekiel 33:11. "As surely as I live, says the Lord, I do not enjoy in the punishment of the wicked." This is a punishment. And if that is your brother or loved one or a son, you will see things differently. Or if that is you, do you want all of your sins exposed for the whole world? And they laugh at it? As it is now, he stands alone. But God wants us to win him over. And if it is possible for him to get saved, which is more than likely, that he will be restored, that there is hope for him. So my dear brothers and sisters, stop it, okay? Don't enjoy it. Because if that is you, you would want somebody to stand next to you no matter what. And that is our loving and merciful God that we serve. So let us pray and agree with me that Swalwell, even Gonzalez in the state of Texas, that they will repent, that they will get saved, that they will have hope in the future, that they will be restored, so that God can wipe away all their sins and they have a new beginning. Okay? So that is where the heart of God is. And I'm just telling you, do not gloat. Do not engage, but continue to pray and ask the Holy Spirit what he wants you to pray and do and continue to do the right thing. So now, we don't want the curses that are contained in Deuteronomy 28 to come upon this country, to come upon the body of Christ. From what we have right now, let us start honoring God. Let us take care of our physical body. Let us honor God with our wealth, whatever it is, however small it is, that we will be a good steward of the little things that we have been faithful on, the little things that we have right now. And once we are faithful in little things, it is the principle of Jesus that laid out, then you'll be faithful in much. Okay, that is in Luke chapter 16, starting with verse 10. Okay, so all of this on what is happening, we cannot use the knowledge that we have, the previous training that we have, and even the resources that we have. They're not enough. The only way that we can be a part of this great move of God, especially in the leadership position and the transfer of wealth, influence, and affluence, is to sanctify ourselves. We need to guard our heart. We need to watch what we say. It is the spiritual purification that we must do in order for us to qualify it. And because this is overwhelming, when you finally see what God has for you, it's overwhelming. It is impossible to be able to do those things. Okay? And in 2 Corinthians chapter 12, verse 9 says, "My grace is sufficient for you, for my power is made perfect in weakness." So in our weakness, God is strong. We don't have to be concerned whether we're qualified or not. When God called you, God never makes mistakes. You understand that, okay? Romans 8:26. "In the same way, the Spirit helps us out in our weakness. We do not know what we ought to pray for, but the Spirit Himself intercedes for us with groans that words cannot express." So, I'm running out of time, so let me follow it through, or Joshua will. The instruction. So, whatever you receive from the Lord and whatever the Word of God says, follow your instruction to the letter. And those conditions that are contained in your personal prophecies, review them, meditate on them, and meet those conditions. Again, Proverbs 3:9, honor the Lord with your wealth. And pray, spend time with God. And concerning the transfer of wealth, influence, and affluence, continue to ask God for wisdom. You need the wisdom from above so that you'll know what to do at the right moment and you make all the right decision, because you are now implementing God's ways of doing things if you're led by the Holy Spirit. I repeat, your experience, resources, and training will not be enough for you to manifest your inheritance or be a part of the transfer of wealth. Why? We've never been here before. Transfer of wealth has been believed. It's in the Word of God. Has been believed, confessed, and claimed by the people of God for many generations. But now, beginning this month, it is implementation, receiving from God. It is receiving those things that were promised. And every time we get matured in certain level, then God will manifest His purpose and your inheritance in that area. Okay? Psalm 111 verse 10. "The fear of the Lord is the beginning of wisdom. All who follow His precepts have good understanding. To Him belongs eternal praise." This is also in Proverbs 1:7. Keep this in mind. The transfer of wealth and you handling resources. Remember Proverbs 3 verse 19. "By wisdom, the Lord said, the earth's foundation, the Lord laid the earth's foundation. By understanding, He set the heavens in place." And there's more about wisdom in the book of Proverbs. I'm running out of time. Please follow this instruction. Spend time with the Lord and be fruitful all the time. Okay? And in the name of Jesus, I release forth the manifestations of your healing in your physical body and in your mind in the name of Jesus. The Lord has healed you already at the cross, you and I. Now we are going to walk and talk that we are healed already and that manifestation is on its way. It will be over real soon. And now, once it manifested, the Lord is going to use you to release, to deliver others by your obedience and preaching the word from their captivities. God bless you for tuning in. Until next time.
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6: Ronald Reagan understood that freedom sometimes requires more than quiet diplomacy. It requires moral clarity. On June 12, 1987, standing before the Brandenburg Gate in a divided Berlin, Reagan issued a direct challenge to Soviet leader Mikhail Gorbachev. "Mr. Gorbachev, tear down this wall." The Berlin Wall was more than concrete and barbed wire. It represented a system that restricted movement, divided families, and denied millions the freedoms Americans often take for granted. Reagan refused to treat that division as permanent. He understood that free nations must be willing to identify the difference between liberty and oppression, and have the courage to say so. 2 years later, the Berlin Wall fell. Freedom survives when people refuse to accept tyranny as inevitable. So when freedom is challenged today, will we have the courage to defend it with the same clarity?
7: Does AI have your business buried in search results? 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
10: First Samuel chapter 15 will support all evidence needed and provide for us an objective case in point. For here we study the life of a man who, in many ways, was himself an authority. The memorable scenario of chapter 15 of the book of 1 Samuel has a background that's interesting. I think of Saul, the king, as being the batter at the plate. The bases are loaded, but his count is full. And he's in a batting slump. He's already struck twice at that ball, and there's only one more pitch coming. The first strike was in chapter 13, where he hurried and offered up an offering to God. That was not his place to do it. The priest offered up the offerings, not a king. Chapter 14, he makes a rash vow. Stupid statement falls out of the king's mouth, and it almost takes the life of his son. Strike two. Chapter 15 is the final strike. God makes it very clear what he wants from his king, Saul. He speaks through the voice of Samuel the prophet. The Lord sent me to anoint you as king over his people, over Israel. Now therefore listen to the words of the Lord. I will punish Amalek for what he did to Israel. Let me fill you in quickly. Amalek is the most ancient of all the heathen tribes that attacked the people of Israel after the Exodus. And God, who takes vengeance on those that stand against his people, never forgot Amalek. So that now that they are a strong nation with their own flag and their own king, God says to him, the king, let's go back and let's straighten up the record. They don't get away with it without paying the consequence. Go back and annihilate Amalek. Verse 3. Go, strike Amalek. Now mark the words carefully in your mind. Utterly destroy all that he has. Do not spare him. Put to death both man and woman, child and infant, ox and sheep, camel and donkey. He captures Agag, the king, the Amalekites, alive. Well, he utterly destroys all the people with the edge of the sword, but Saul and the people spared Agag. And if you keep reading, the best of the sheep, the oxen, the fatlings, the lambs, and all that was good. Why didn't he kill them? Keep reading. They were not willing to destroy them utterly. There's your answer. I don't want to do it. Well, strike three. God saw him swing, and he spoke to Samuel, and he said, verse 11, I regret that I have made Saul king, for he has turned back from following me and has not carried out my commands. And Samuel was distressed. It says he cried out to the Lord all night. There is no lack of compassion here. Here is a compassionate, broken-hearted prophet who had told the king, look, this is your last chance, man. God says annihilate the Amalekites. Don't mess around. Kill them. And when he heard that he hadn't killed them, his heart was broken. Samuel's grieving. But he has to obey. Unlike Saul, he does what God says. Verse 12, he rose early in the morning to meet Saul, and it was told Samuel, saying, Saul came to Carmel, and behold, he set up a monument for himself, then turned and proceeded down to Gilgal. Now follow along with verse 13. Samuel came to Saul. We're ready for the second characteristic of a rebel heart. He came to Saul, and Saul said to him, blessed are you of the Lord. That's quite a greeting. God bless you, Samuel. For I have carried out the command of the Lord. Presents the second characteristic. rationalization and cover up to excuse sinful actions. Now, after saying, "I have carried out the command of the Lord," I appreciate Samuel's very rational response. It's rather empirical. He says, "Oh, what meaneth the bleating of the sheep in my ears?" I love that answer. How come the dead are living and making noises out of their throats? Characteristic number three, defensiveness when confronted with the truth. Saul said, "They have brought them from the Amalekites, for the people spared the best of the sheep and oxen to a sacrifice to the Lord your God. That's why we have those sheep here. What a day it'll be when we make this sacrifice to God." Defensiveness. I took a flight out to Denver to speak at Denver Seminary's annual banquet for my friend Haddon Robinson, and stayed around for a breakfast the next morning where we had another group that wanted to honor that school. It was a neat time with Haddon and some of our friends in the Denver area. When I arrived, the weather was beautiful, but overnight it changed, and I would call it a blizzard. Anything below 50 is a blizzard. The longer I live, the more I believe that happiness is every other place in the rearview mirror. And when I got out of that place, I was so relieved. But when I got to the airport, my flight, of course, was delayed. And I had the choice privilege of sitting around that plagued Denver airport waiting for my continental flight to leave. And that was about a 2.5, almost 3 hour period of time, during which time I saw a perfect illustration of the classic defiant child. 6-year-old child, totally in control of his mother, but out of control in his life. I met him in an unusual way. He was walking all over my feet. I have three things that I cannot stand to have happen to me. One is to get slapped on the back hard. Second is to get pinched. And the third is to have my shoes walked on. The boy had done two of the three things before I realized it, and he was getting into my case, and if I hadn't had it locked, he would have literally gone rifling through my stuff. So I was holding on to it with all my might, waiting in the line to get my boarding pass. In the meantime, this mother is just wringing her hands, not quite sure what to do. I knew what to do, but it was illegal what I had in mind. And other people began to kind of stay away. And by, she and this 6-year-old Hulk were all alone, surrounded by distance. I was sitting in the Western airline section, waiting for my continental flight signal to come walking over. Finally, everybody's patience wore thin. We were all tired of waiting, and we were anxious to get home. And one guy just said directly to the lady, "Lady, why don't you control your kid?" Why? She was absolutely offended that he would say such a thing. Just before we were on the plane, I heard her complain about this fussing passenger, and I also saw her in one final confrontation as the boy made an obscene gesture right into her face and slapped her. And she still couldn't understand how someone could be so rude as to say, "Lady, get control of him." Totally defensive. She used at least a dozen excuses for why that boy was like that. He was tired. Well, so was I. I wasn't walking all over her feet, you know. Of course he was young. Of course it was difficult. The boy was out of control. There was a defiant spirit, and that was the display of it at that moment. And she couldn't understand why he would say such a thing to her. Parents, friends of mine, get control of your children. Do us a favor, please. two things that are miserable to be around is a dog out of control, licks you all over the face, and a child out of control that licks you all over the face. Come on, give us a break, okay? That is your assignment, basic, first, primary calling is to get your kid to a place of real happiness so that the child can ultimately control himself. I confess to you that something in Saul's life had cultivated that whole kind of mentality. I personally wish I knew more of his background. He didn't learn to rebel there between Havilah and Shur. He learned it years ago. Well, enough of the defensiveness. I love the way it reads in verse 16. Samuel said to Saul, wait. Now, that is a very nice biblical term. The Hebrew is an interesting root. It's the term that means to go back, and I guess we would say back off or shut up. No more excuses. Knock it off, Saul. It's time for you to listen. And he spoke directly into the face of this rebel, and he said, let me tell you what the Lord said to me last night. And you've read it so many times. Go and utterly destroy the sinners, and you haven't done it. Take no one captive, and you've done that. And after that confrontation, there is yet one more characteristic: resistance to accountability when wrong has been committed. Saul said to Samuel, I did obey the voice of the Lord. Look at that, resistance to accountability when wrong has been committed. You got it all wrong, Samuel. I wanted to do what's right, but those people, they kept coming across with this sacrifice idea. And why, I've just brought Agag back, and we've utterly destroyed all the others. I mean, what more could you ask? What more could I ask? All of them. And the people took some of the spoil and the sheep and the oxen and the choicest things to devote it to destruction, to sacrifice to God. How much better to sacrifice than to destroy them? Meaning, I'm not really accountable, Samuel. I'm the king around here. He's passing the buck. He's backpedaling. He's running away from responsibility. And I want you to get this straight, ladies and gentlemen. Verse 22, verse 23, God wrote this. Some of the strongest words in the entire Old Testament. Has the Lord as much delight in burnt offerings and sacrifices as in obeying the voice of the Lord? To obey is better than sacrifice. To heed than the fat of rams. Hang on to your seat. For rebellion is as the sin of divination. The Living Bible reads, rebellion is as bad as the sin of witchcraft. Now, let me give you a little counsel that God's really gotten a hold of me with. He doesn't laugh at rebellion. It's as bad as if your kid were into witchcraft. It's as bad as if your teenager were openly in idolatry. It's as bad as if you, husband, were worshiping at a false shrine. Are you, wife? Are you, young career person? It is as bad as witchcraft. It isn't a cutesy little thing that's kind of it shows how independent he is. It's as witchcraft. Because you have rejected the authority, I have rejected you. A rebellious heart is no less grievous to God than demonic involvement. Finally, thank God, finally the king lays down his arms and says with a sigh, I have sinned. Listen, that's the hardest thing to get out of somebody's mouth, but it's the place to begin. I understand at the Alcoholics Anonymous meetings when they gather, a person introduces himself, hello, I'm Johnny Jones, I am an alcoholic. Hello, I am Mary Smith, I am an alcoholic. Frankly, that's the first step toward recovery, is to admit I am an alcoholic. I am Saul the king. I am a sinner. I need help. I've gone wrong because of two reasons. Verse 24, I feared the people. That's peer pressure. I listened to their voice. That's human counsel. I have sinned. I wish I had the time to develop the follow-up here. Saul wishes for Samuel to endorse him, and Samuel says, I don't endorse you. No. I have verse 26, I'll not return with you. And Saul seizes him by the robe, and he pulls on his robe until it tears the robe. And Samuel turns around and says, just in that way God has torn the kingdom from you. And Saul pleads again, at least to honor me before the elders. And I read that Samuel, verse 35, did not see Saul again till the day of his death. That's a heinous sin. Hey, without making it walk on all fours, I want to tell you, this passage says just volumes to us today. I want to take the application in three stages, and I want you to get this very firmly fixed in your mind. I need it in mine too. I want to think of childhood, adolescence, and then adulthood. I'll be brief, and I'll try to make my words concise. Pointed. Childhood. A rebellious nature is conceived in a home where parents relinquish control. A rebellious nature is conceived in a home where parents relinquish control. Your child can forgive you of all sorts of wrong, but that'll give them their toughest battle when they're adults. That's the hardest thing in the world for them to forgive you of, that you relinquished your control. I'm told by some of our youth workers that there's a growing need for control in the homes of some of our kids. That concerns me. I've been told by the gal that works at the 7-Eleven that her hardest day is Sunday because of those kids. Hey, that's our gang. They're our family. We need help, parents. Don't relinquish control. Thank God if your child is bright enough to understand. My heart goes out to those with children whose minds can't grasp it. Oh, I think of the privilege it is to have that reasoning power so that you can help your child understand as he or she grows, they will ultimately be in control of themselves. Independent, functioning, fully alive, fully happy people. Fully productive. If you relinquish control, it is a dastardly thing. Here's the second. A rebellious spirit is cultivated. Now, this is adolescence. A rebellious spirit is cultivated among peers who resist control. You graduate your child from childhood to adolescence. An adolescent stage, he will or she will seek out rebellious friends. I'll tell you, the longer I live, the more I believe the most significant persons in the lives of our adolescents is their friends. Not their teachers, not even their pastor. And often, hard as it may be to believe this, often not their parents, because they are not with you as much as they are with their friends. A rebellious spirit is cultivated among peers who resist control. And if it isn't curbed there, here's the last. A rebellious life is crushed by God when he regains control. A rebellious life is crushed by God when he regains control. And some are in the crushing stage because as you look back, you know that there has beat in your breast the heart of a rebel. I am not saying that we are to be all followers. We're not made to be followers. You can be an independent leader, an eagle-like person in mind and heart, and have a submissive spirit before God and others. That makes a beautiful combination. You can be gifted, uniquely used with the will of a George Patton, and yet at the same time walk humbly before your God as a unique vessel of honor. I don't want to end with some fantastic story. I don't have one. I'll end with the reading of the verse one more time. Rebellion is as bad as the sin of witchcraft, and stubbornness is as bad as worshiping idols. Question authority. Yes, that's what our world advises. Before God, I challenge us to submit to it for a change. I'd like us to bow before Him, our authority. Hard words to hear, especially if it is an ailment right now happening in your life or your home. For some of you, it is a reflection of a spiritual condition before God. You are bound and determined that you'll do it your way, and God will have to get what He can. But my friend, then your eternity will be spent in hell, because He has devised the way, and it is not by your works, your production, your achievements, your money, your name. It will be only by His grace. He tells you when you come to Him that you must come like a child. If you have never come to God through faith in His Son, well, you are in rebellion to His plan. And He says to you today, come. Come. Jesus Christ died that you might live, and He lives that you might have the power to handle that old, strong, sinewy nature that's determined to have its way. Right where you're sitting, you can pass from death unto life, from a rebel heart to a submissive child of God, by believing Jesus Christ died for you personally and rose from the dead for you personally. We have some very carefully trained counselors, people with big hearts, anxious to help you get started. They will open the Bible and carefully, with dignity, quietly introduce you to the way. Please take the time to seal this decision today. Father, I realize anew that there is no substitute for the Word of God. Even when it is handled by one whose life has been marked by sin and failure, myself, I realize that Your Word never returns empty. May it reach a heart and a home today that finds itself in rebellion, and may it do its work. May it sound the alarm. May it bring us back to You, Your way, Father, which is the only way to happiness. Thank You for those today who have come to know Your Son. Assist them as they, like little infants, learn to walk in Your family. We pray through Jesus Christ our Lord. Amen.
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